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1: News. The PCUSA rejects monogamy.
2: A committee of the Presbyterian Church USA has declared a proposed amendment that would have required all clergy to be in monogamous relationships out of order, but did refer it for, quote, future study. The amendment was greeted with vigorous opposition from LGBT groups within the PCUSA, claiming it was designed to restrict the lifestyle choices of homosexuals. Critics say the denomination is actually flirting with polyamory, as are some others. Michael Harrington reporting.
1: Details are being revealed of a new Bible curriculum approved last month for use in Texas public schools. Picture book stories for elementary students, including David and Goliath and Daniel and the Lion's Den, are on the required reading list. By fourth grade, students will encounter passages about Jesus in the New Testament. By middle school, students will read several passages about Christ, including the Sermon on the Mount. This is SRN News. A murder case in Georgia involves the family of NFL player Calais Campbell.
3: Law enforcement in Atlanta have arrested the brother of Ravens defensive lineman Calais Campbell. C.R.A. Campbell is charged with murdering his mother after police found Nateel Campbell's body at her Atlanta home Tuesday during a welfare check. In a 911 call released by police, an unidentified man can be heard asking for a welfare check, telling a dispatcher he's trying to get inside his mother's house.
4: Brother's, he's mentally ill. He's been diagnosed with schizophrenia and some other things. He stays with my mother.
3: The caller says the brother inside had said their mother left, but a neighbor's camera footage shows that she hadn't. The family is requesting privacy while they grieve. I'm Jennifer King.
1: Martial arts icon Bruce Lee, who was born in San Francisco, will become the first Chinese American in California history with an annual namesake day. More details at srnnews.com. From Washington, I'm Keith.
5: God's mercy and faithfulness are worth declaring. 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I will sing of the tender mercies of the Lord forever. Young and old will hear of your faithfulness. Your unfailing love will last forever. Your faithfulness is as enduring as the heavens. 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
1: Hi, I'm Sean Boonstra, host of The Voice of Prophecy. 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
2: Here now is HMS Richards, the Voice of Prophecy speaker, who warns, don't look now.
3: There's a certain species of caterpillars called the processional caterpillars. They walk in a long line, each following closely the one in front of him. The great French naturalist, Lefebvre, once saw some of these caterpillars marching around the molding of a large stone vase in his garden. He found a few more of them and filled in the gap between the head and the tail of the procession, and then watched to see what would happen. The procession went on, each caterpillar following his neighbor in front of him. They walked around and around that vase for a whole week, covering a distance of nearly a mile. Doesn't that illustrate the habits of many people? They keep looking at others and doing just what they do. Think of it, following somebody else, keeping their eyes glued on him, with no thought of the rightness or wrongness of what they are doing, or where they are going, or the consequences of it, just looking at somebody else and following his example. It would be better to be blind to some people and to some things. But it would be better still for our eyes to be fixed on the final goal of eternal things, rather than on the things of today. Well, may we say, don't look now. Look at something beyond. Does not the Holy Apostle advise us to lay aside every weight and the sin which doth so easily beset us? And run with patience the race that is set before us, looking unto Jesus, the author and finisher of our faith, Hebrews 12, 1 and 2. When we see him, there are many other things we will not see, and much to our advantage. In Isaiah, the 42nd chapter and the 9th verse, there's a prophecy of Jesus himself. He is our example. Listen to this. Who is blind but my servant, or deaf as my messenger that I sent? Who is blind as he that is perfect, and blind as the Lord's servant? If we follow Christ's example, we too shall be blind to many things, not looking at the outward appearance, not judging after the sight of the eyes, nor deciding after the hearing of the ears. Isaiah 11, verse 3. We may, of course, see with the outward eyes, but we shall be blind to all but God and his doings, his will, his word, his commandments. We might call this a blessed blindness. For we read of this in Isaiah 33, 15, he that stoppeth his ears and shutteth his eyes from seeing evil. Thine eyes shall see the King in his beauty. We shall never see Christ in all his beauty and all his glory, and in all the beauty of his character, unless we stop looking at some other things. The Bible says that by beholding we become changed. You'll read those words in 2 Corinthians, the 3rd chapter, in the 18th verse. We become like the things that we continually see and look upon and contemplate. S.D. Gordon writes that when his brother, who had been gone for quite a while, returned home, he said to him as they were walking down the street together one day, "You've been going with Denning a great deal lately, haven't you?" Denning was a mutual friend of theirs. "How did you know?" "You walk just like him," replied the brother. That was a fact. But he did not know it. The two had been walking home together from the YMCA 3 or 4 nights a week. And unconsciously, young Gordon had grown to imitate his friend in his peculiar way of walking. We are influenced for good or for bad by the example of others often, especially those in whom we're interested, the ones to whom we look, the ones we see a good deal and know well. Children look to their parents, for instance. They're with them, they look at them, they watch them, they unconsciously imitate them, and they're apt to follow them. They do what they see their parents do. This shows the importance of a good example in parenthood. It may be that parents are largely to blame for some of the troubles we have among the youth of the world today. In one of his addresses on Abraham Lincoln, Norman Hapgood, the editor, said that Lincoln was once talking to an alcoholic man of middle age who was bewailing the fact that his 17-year-old son had taken up drinking. "Well, there's just one way," said Lincoln, "just one way to bring up a child in the way he should go. That is to travel that way yourself." There's the idea. Don't look continually, approvingly, with interest, with love, with desire, upon that which is wrong. For there's danger that by so doing, you too will become wrong. Don't look now. Shut your eyes, figuratively speaking, to some things. Look at other things. Do not keep looking at things that God has forbidden. Remember what happened to Eve. The woman saw that the tree was good for food, that it was pleasant to the eyes, and she took and did eat. That's the story of Genesis. We read it in the 3rd chapter in the 6th verse. She kept looking at something until she thought it was just what she wanted. Yes, she kept looking until there was desire, then decision, then sin and death. She disobeyed God because she looked in the wrong direction and in the wrong way. Don't look at the difficulties in the way of obedience to God. Step out by faith. Remember the experience of the Apostle Peter. Of him the Scripture says, and we're reading Matthew 14:29, "He walked on the water, and when he saw the wind boisterous, he was afraid, and beginning to sink, he cried, saying, 'Lord, save me.'" Probably the shortest prayer in Scripture. Instead of looking at Jesus, he began to look at the waves, at the danger, at the trouble. "Don't look now" would have been good advice to him. As long as the apostle kept his eyes on Jesus, he was safe. But when he looked at the boisterous waves, fear filled his heart, faith fled, and he began to sink. What a lesson for us. We are not to look around at the fearful circumstances, at the threats of enemies. Don't look now at these things. Keep your eyes upon Christ. He will uphold you. He will keep you. He is faithful. Here is the promise of God. "Thou whom I have taken hold of, fear thou not, for I am with thee. Look not around thee, be not dismayed, for I am thy God. I will strengthen thee, yea, I will help thee, yea, I will uphold thee." Isaiah 41:9. True faith is believing God, believing God's word, and in that way seeing things as accomplished before they are so in reality. Someone has said that Columbus practically discovered America before he left Spain. So true was this, that he was not surprised when he saw the Western continent. Indeed, he would have been surprised had he not found it. Faith is expectancy. So don't look at the stormy sea, the difficulties, or the dangers. Don't look at someone else's circumstances when you're having a hard time and they're having it easy. "For I was envious when I saw the prosperity of the wicked," says David, "until I went into the sanctuary of God. Then I understood. Psalm 73:3. David says in this psalm that his feet had almost slipped. He almost lost his faith when he saw the prosperity of wicked man. It was only in the light of God's sanctuary where we see the great plan of salvation and the man of salvation, Jesus, and the judgment of the wicked at last, that he was able to see things as they really were, as they are. Don't look now at other people's good fortune and your own trouble. Remember, whom the Lord loveth, he chasteneth. Hebrews 12:6. That's a good verse to memorize. Whom the Lord loveth, he chasteneth. Don't look at the lions in the den. Don't look at the fiery furnace. Don't look at the mob with their stones ready to destroy you. Don't look at the vast distances to the mission fields. Don't look at the small paycheck in earth's money. Don't look at these things. Look at the Word of God. Look to Jesus. For it is written, they looked unto him and were lightened, and their faces were not ashamed. Psalm 34:5. If we get our eyes fastened on our problems instead of on our Savior, we shall come to grief. There was Saul, king of Israel. Popular, handsome, able, but he made one of the most colossal failures the Bible records. We read about it in the 13th chapter of 1 Samuel. His words to the prophet were these, because I saw that the people were scattered from me, that thou camest not. Therefore, said I, the Philistines will come down now upon me. Then he goes on to tell how he broke with God's plan. I did this and that. He made a wrong decision. He knew it was wrong, but he did it because he said, I saw, I saw, I saw. Why did he keep looking in the wrong direction? Looking at the consequences, not looking at God's word and promise. In every time of crisis, we shall be tempted in the same way. It was on the stormy sea when the disciples had given up hope, were fighting the raging tempest, that Jesus came to them in the fourth watch of the night. Jesus comes to us with his help and blessing in the time of our greatest need, our darkest night. Even the prophet Elijah looked on the wrong direction. Right after one of the greatest blessings and victories that ever came to him, a reaction set in. The glory and victory of Mount Carmel had taken place only the day before. After an all-night rain, soaked, cold, hungry, discouraged, the prophet saw a messenger coming from Jezebel, his enemy. And this is the message he brought from the queen. So let the gods do to me and more also. If I make not thy life as the life of one of them, that is, the prophets who had been killed the day before. And when he saw that, he arose and went for his life. 1 Kings 19. He saw the danger, the hatred in the face of Jezebel. He saw what would happen to him. So he ran for his life. He did not look to God. He looked instead to his enemy. No wonder he fled. Many a time in our own experiences, if we will look to God instead of our troubles and fears, we shall be able to stand still and see the salvation of God. Exodus 14:13. Remember, seeing is believing. Many things passed before the eyes of Jesus which would have discouraged him had he looked at them alone. Sickness, sorrow, the death of men, the hatred of his enemies revealed in their faces and their actions. But with the eye of faith, he saw behind everything the power and hand of God. He said, my Father worketh hitherto, and I work. John 5:17. Jesus is our example. He's our Savior. He is the light of the world. In the ancient wilderness, those who looked to the brazen serpent were healed from the bite of the fiery serpents. So it is to those who look today unto Jesus, the author and finisher of our faith. It is to them that salvation comes. Don't look now at the discouraging, the sinful, the fearful, but look up to him, to Jesus, and go forward in faith, for truly, friends, there's life in a look.
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We the people of the United States, in order to form a more perfect union, establish justice, ensure domestic tranquility, provide for the common defense, promote the general welfare, and secure the blessings of liberty to ourselves and our posterity, do ordain and establish this Constitution for the United States of America.

We hold these truths to be self-evident, that all men are created equal, that they are endowed by their Creator with certain inalienable rights, that among these are life, liberty, and the pursuit of happiness.

I pledge allegiance to the flag of the United States of America and to the republic for which it stands, one nation, under God, indivisible, with liberty and justice for all.

Big financial decisions are too important to make alone. Hi, I'm Rob West with today's Faith and Finance Minute. Proverbs 12:15 says, "The way of a fool is right in his own eyes, but a wise man listens to advice." That's a much-needed reminder when we're making decisions about a home, career, retirement, debt, or helping family. Scripture shows the danger of ignoring counsel. In 1 Kings 12, Rehoboam rejected the wisdom of older advisors and listened instead to voices that echoed his pride. The result was disastrous. 10 tribes broke away and the kingdom was divided. Wise counsel doesn't simply echo our preferences. It helps us see what we might overlook. Don't assume asking for help is a weakness. Often it's one of the strongest acts of stewardship you can make. We can help you learn to manage your money according to biblical principles when you download the free FaithFi app. You'll find it on our website at faithfi.com.

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4: One of the most amazing things happened in a busy shopping mall in Ontario, Canada, on the 13th of November 2010. Eager Christmas shoppers crowded the stalls. The food court was particularly busy, and amongst it all was a pianist dressed in a red jacket and Santa hat, playing a lively Christmas tune. Suddenly, he was interrupted by rousing organ music playing the opening bars of Handel's Messiah. A lady stopped her conversation on her mobile and started singing the Hallelujah chorus. Another man joined in. Then two other shoppers leapt up from their seats and joined in. Then another two eating at a table jumped up onto their chairs and joined the chorus. Then two other shoppers leapt up from their seats and joined in. Then another two eating at a table jumped onto their chairs and joined the chorus. A busy cleaner with a caution wet floor sign laughed as he waved his sign and also began singing. Then, to everyone's surprise and delight, many of the shoppers also stood up and began singing. People realized they were witnessing a flash mob singing of the famous Hallelujah chorus. The comments on the YouTube post were, "I watch this every year and I still cry every time. The vocalists are fabulous. I can't put into words how powerful this is. I'm agnostic. But wow, this gives me the chills. Absolutely fantastic, bringing me right back to my childhood," wrote another. "This is what the world needs right now," added yet another. So what is it about Handel's Messiah that moves people to tears, send goosebumps up their spine, and makes them want to leap up and join the choir in singing praises to God? Is it the words? Is it the music? Or is it the season? Well, join me, Gary Kent, on an incredible journey as we explore the life of the man who created this ever-popular music. What inspired George Frederick Handel to write this amazing oratorio on the life, death, and resurrection of Jesus, the greatest religious leader who ever lived, and easily the most influential person on earth? George Frederick Handel in 85. His father, George Handel, was a prominent citizen and was appointed town surgeon in 1645 and court valet to Augustus, Duke of Saxe-Weissenfels. He was ambitious for his nine children, wanting them all to do well in life, and became alarmed at his son George's passion for music. As a responsible father, he knew that the life of a musician was uncertain and so banned George from meddling with any musical instrument. He decreed that George should study law. But George loved music. He was fascinated by it, drawn to it, and he was eager to learn. So his mother smuggled a clavichord into a room at the top of the house, and George sneaked up there whenever he could. One day when George was 9 years old, he went with his father to the nearby town of Weissenfels. Young George gravitated to the harpsichord in the palace chapel. Now, we don't know whether he was invited to play or whether he just sat down and started playing. But he certainly surprised everyone with his performance, especially for one so young. Duke Johann Adolf I happened to hear him and was so impressed, he urged George Handel's father to allow him to study music. George's father relented and paid the organist at the Halle Parish Church, Friedrich Wilhelm Zacchau, to teach him. Zacchau was George Handel's first and only music teacher. His father died in 1697, when George was only 12 years old. George followed his father's wishes to study law by attending the University of Halle, but his heart was still really in music. When he was 17 years old, he was hired as the organist at the Calvinist Cathedral in Halle. This was a highly prestigious position for a young man. The following year, in 1703, at the age of 18, Handel moved to Hamburg and met Johann Mattheson, a highly talented 22-year-old musician who befriended Handel and took him to the operas and concerts and introduced him to the musical elite. It was here that Handel nearly lost his life. In 1704, Mattheson wrote an opera named The Misfortune of Cleopatra. As the composer, he was expected to also be the conductor. This created a difficulty because Mattheson was to sing and act the part of Anthony until Act 3, when his character died on the stage and he would then return to conducting. Now, while Mattheson was singing and acting, another musician, Reinhard Kaiser, was conducting the opera from the harpsichord. However, unfortunately, Kaiser had a well-known gambling and drinking problem. And one night, feeling somewhat worse for wear, he abruptly got up from the harpsichord and left the performance halfway through. Handel, who was playing second violin in the orchestra, when he saw Kaiser suddenly leave his position, Handel immediately took over the harpsichord and conducting the orchestra. The opera continued, and Mattheson, as Anthony, died gloriously on stage in Act 3, which meant he could now return to conducting. He sidled over to the harpsichord to take over, but Handel was enjoying himself and he just wouldn't budge. The two argued fiercely in whispers and finally decided to settle the matter by a duel when the opera was finished. The two hot-headed young men went swords in hand and faced each other, snarling with rage. After some parley, Mattheson got deadly serious and lunged at Handel and thrust the sword straight into his heart. Only thankfully, it never reached his heart. The sword was stopped by a big brass button on Handel's jacket and the score of Mattheson's opera tucked down his shirt. The two young men were so frightened by this near miss that they put their swords away and stayed friends. However, Handel realized that Hamburg was not big enough for two very talented musicians and so left Germany and went to Italy. By 1706, Handel was employed as a household musician to the Marquis, who became Prince Francesco Ruspoli in Rome. It was the height of the era of Baroque music. Fast-moving, dramatic changes in tempo and volume, energetic and ornate expressions of music were being written by the now well-known composers such as Bach, Corelli, and Vivaldi. They pioneered new styles of musical compositions like the concerto, sonata, and opera. Handel moved to London in 1710 at the age of 25 and remained here for the rest of his life. He soon became the leading figure in musical London, and through his various patrons and business ventures, was eventually able to enjoy a comfortable life here. He purchased this attractive Georgian house here at number 25 Brook Street in Mayfair. It was his home for nearly 40 years. His greatest ceremonial pieces, operas and oratorios were composed here, including Messiah and Zadok the Priest. It's now home to the Handel Museum. Visitors can see four historic rooms. Here on the first floor is the composing room. As the name implies, this is where Handel produced his greatest works. Next door is the dining and music room where he rehearsed and performed his works and entertained guests. This room served a dual purpose. Handel used it to rehearse music and dine. On the second floor are Handel's bedroom and dressing room. Now, though this is a museum of Handel's life, it's actually very much more. It keeps alive the legacy of this great composer through regular recitals of his work. There are weekly concerts and a changing program of recitals throughout the week. One of Handel's first compositions in London was the opera Rinaldo, that he completed in just 14 days. It was performed at the Queen's Theatre in Haymarket and was a sensational success. It was the first time an original Italian opera had been written and performed in London, and the English audience just loved it. Rinaldo was the first of a long list of lavish operas that Handel would compose over the next 30 years. The British Queen Anne was so impressed, she granted Handel a pension of £200 a year for life. 3 years later, after Anne's death in 1714, George Louis, Elector of Hanover, Germany, became King George I of England. In 1717, King George asked Handel to compose some music for a concert on the River Thames. Handel composed water music, and the glorious music was played on a summer evening in July by 50 musicians seated in barges on the river. King George liked the music so much, he kept asking for the performance to be repeated and repeated. The evening was a huge success. In 1727, after King George I died, Handel became a British citizen in time to compose music for the coronation of the new king, King George II. Handel wrote four coronation anthems, the most famous of which is Zadok the Priest, which has been played at every royal coronation since. It was played, in fact, during the coronation of King Charles III on the 6th of May, 2023. Just a short walk from his home in Brook Street is St. George's Church in Hanover Square, where Handel worshipped regularly. Here, Handel found spiritual nurture in hearing the Bible message proclaimed, and he found peace and solace in difficult times. The popularity of opera began to decline in the 1730s, and Handel was troubled with financial problems. The Bishop of London didn't help matters by banning the performance of religious works on London stages. It was at this time in 1741 that a good friend of Handel's, Charles Jennens, sent him a manuscript simply named Messiah. Now, Charles Jennens was a wealthy English landowner and patron of the arts with one of the best fine art collections in Britain at that time. He was a devout Christian, a Protestant evangelical, interested in early apostolic Christianity. He knew that over the centuries, many non-biblical customs had entered the church from paganism and believed that the simple beliefs of the early apostles should be the basis of true Christianity, including keeping the Ten Commandments and having faith in Jesus alone for salvation. Jennens was also alarmed at the popular view in his day of seeing Jesus as just a good moral teacher and not a divine person. He therefore had an agenda in writing the Messiah. He wanted to emphasize that Jesus fulfilled Bible prophecy about the coming Messiah. He wanted to tell the world that Jesus was more than just a man, that he was the Son of God and Savior of the world. Jennings carefully selected scripture verses from the Old and New Testaments of the Bible, highlighting the prophecies about the Messiah, his birth, death on the cross, and resurrection. After Jennings sent the Word manuscript to Handel, he wrote to a friend, "I've done this scripture collection for Handel, and I hope that he will expend his best efforts on it so that it becomes his best oratorio, because it's certainly on the best subject. The subject is Messiah." His wish was fulfilled. It took Handel just 24 days to compose Messiah, working feverishly late into the night to get it done at his house in Brook Street. It was an amazing accomplishment. Handel hardly ate or slept much during that time, so intense was his concentration. It's said that while writing the Hallelujah chorus, a servant of Handel came into the room and found Handel sitting at his desk with tears streaming down his face. Handel explained to his startled servant, "I did think I did see all heaven before me and the great God himself seated on his throne with his company of angels." Messiah was written as an oratorio, not an opera, and was to be performed without costume, scenery, or action. Although still a large-scale musical composition, it was a cheaper form of opera to produce and would still be performed in a theater. Handel was invited to perform various works during the 1741-1742 winter season in Dublin, Ireland. At that stage, Dublin was a fast-growing, prosperous city and eager to stage a major cultural event. Since the audiences in London the previous year had been somewhat apathetic about Handel's music, he was keen to perform elsewhere. Handel's concerts in Dublin were well attended, and in early March 1742, Handel broached the subject of performing Messiah at Easter time as a charity concert. He was a bit wary of performing an unorthodox piece like Messiah in London before trying it out in Dublin first. Why was it unorthodox? Well, most oratorios have a storyline with dramatic confrontations between leading characters and a narrator describing the action. But Messiah was different. There was no narrator, and the storyline was loose. Even though Handel knew his musical scores were good, he was cautious with this oratorio. He felt that if this oratorio was accepted in Dublin, he could be confident it would also do well in London. Fortunately, it was a resounding success. The audience loved the soaring, inspiring music, and the Dublin Journal declared it to be the finest composition of music that ever was heard. Mary Hamilton, a royal governess and diarist, wrote, "I was so delighted that I thought myself in the heavenly regions. The spectacle was sublime." Three charities benefited from the performance: the Prisoners' Debt Relief, the Mercer's Hospital, and the Charitable Infirmary. Handel refused to receive any payment or to profit from Messiah, and any proceeds from future performances was donated to charity, a practice that is still upheld today. One scholar wrote, "Messiah has fed the hungry, clothed the naked, fostered the orphan more than any other single musical production in this or any country." But when Messiah was launched in London the following year, it met with a very cool reception. People didn't mind operas on biblical stories, such as Handel's Israel in Egypt, as that was history with a moral. But to flaunt the life of Christ on stage, that was another matter entirely. To some religious minds, it almost bordered on the blasphemous. But that soon changed when the rave reviews from Dublin, as well as from those who did attend in London, soon overcame any reticence. It wasn't long before Messiah became extremely popular in London as well. Since then, Messiah has become famous throughout the world and is an all-time favourite at Christmas time. So, why has this particular piece of music become so well loved and endured for centuries? Well, there are three major sections in Handel's Messiah. Part one is known as the prophecy and fulfillment of the Nativity and highlights the great expectancy in Israel for the promised Messiah. The first solo in part one is titled Comfort Ye My People and depicts the voice of God talking to the people. Speak ye comfortably to Jerusalem, he says, and tell her that her iniquity is pardoned. This is followed soon after with the joyful promise sung by a chorus that soon the glory of the Lord shall be revealed and all the flesh shall see it together, for the mouth of the Lord hath spoken it. This promise is fulfilled when the chorus sings, For unto us a child is born, in a burst of jubilant music. This is followed by the familiar story of the shepherds and the angels visiting them. The chorus once more explodes in praise to God with glory to God in the highest and peace on earth, goodwill towards men as the angels end their visit. Part two tells about the life of Jesus on earth, his death and the promise of the second coming. It starts with somber music telling us that Jesus was despised and rejected, a man of sorrows and acquainted with grief. Surely he hath borne our griefs and carried our sorrows. He was wounded for our transgressions and bruised for our iniquities. All we like sheep have gone astray and turned every one to his own way. And the Lord hath laid on him the iniquity of us all. Unfortunately, humanity laughed him to scorn, rejected his love and broke his heart. The humanity of Jesus is portrayed in the words, He is full of heaviness. He looked for some to have pity on him, but there was no man, neither found he any to comfort him. The sadness continues as Jesus is nailed to the cross and laid in a rough grave. But then the mood changes as we are told of the glad tidings of good things to come. The crescendo builds with each musical piece, culminating in the magnificent Hallelujah Chorus, the most famous music of the whole oratorio. The text for the Hallelujah Chorus comes from the book of Revelation at the end of the New Testament. Revelation chapter 19 reads, Alleluia, for the Lord God omnipotent reigneth, and he hath on his vesture and on his thigh a name written, King of Kings and Lord of Lords. Revelation chapter 11 adds, And he shall reign forever and ever. The beautiful sentiments of the verses are echoed in the glorious music of the Hallelujah Chorus. The audience has just been reminded that God will triumph over evil at the second coming, causing the choir to burst into exultant praise to God. Certainly, the rich and triumphant music is inspiring, but it's the sure

0: of a future life with him. Handel repeats the passage in higher and higher registers. Each one seems to be the highest you could possibly get. That's the climax of the piece. Part three wraps everything up with the inspiring music, words of hope and triumph of those who have accepted the message of Jesus. Pieces such as, "I know that my Redeemer liveth," and "The trumpet shall sound," bring hope to everyone who hears it. The oratorio ends with the stirring chorus of, "Worthy is the Lamb that was slain and hath redeemed us to God by his blood, to receive power and riches and wisdom and strength and honor and glory and blessing." Handel naturally had many admirers of his music. Beethoven said, "To him I bend the knee, for Handel was the greatest, ablest composer that ever lived." Wolfgang Amadeus Mozart is said to have remarked, "Handel understands effect better than any of us. When he chooses, he strikes like a thunderbolt." Despite his fame, Handel did not want credit for his work. At the end of Messiah are the letters SDG, which stands for Soli Deo Gloria, or "To God Alone the Glory." The music in Messiah is inspiring and jubilant, but we need to remember that Messiah is also an invitation to make Jesus of the Messiah our Messiah and Savior too. Jesus is the only one who can give us eternal life and fulfill the promise of a better life to come. Handel's eyesight failed as he grew older, and he was completely blind by 1752. He attended his last performance of Messiah just before he died on Saturday, the 14th of April, 1759, at the age of 74, at his home in Brook Street in Mayfair, where he'd lived for nearly 40 years. He was given a state funeral that was attended by 3,000 mourners. His tomb in Westminster Abbey is commemorated by a statue of him with a score of Messiah opened on the table. The page that is visible reads, "I know that my Redeemer liveth." What a powerful testament. We can know that our Redeemer lives too. If you would like to find out more about Jesus the Messiah and Redeemer, then I'd like to recommend the free gift we have for all our incredible journey viewers today. It's the book, The Desire of Ages. This life-changing book traces the life of Jesus from his birth to his final triumphant return to heaven. It presents the joyous hope of a universe that will be forever free from the sorrow and suffering caused by sin. This book is our gift to you and is absolutely free. I guarantee there are no costs or obligations whatsoever. So make the most of this wonderful opportunity to receive your free gift today.
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0: Dear Heavenly Father, we thank you for the wonderful and uplifting music of Handel's Messiah and the promise of hope it brings. We thank you for sending your Son, the Messiah, at just the right time and pray that you will help us see and accept the majesty and wonder of his love for each of us. We ask these things in Jesus' name. Amen.
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0: Hi, this is Johnny Erickson Tada of Johnny and Friends. 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
3: 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I will sing of the tender mercies of the Lord forever. Young and old will hear of your faithfulness. Your unfailing love will last forever. Your faithfulness is as enduring as the heavens. Psalm 89, verses 1 and 2.

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1: For in 1 hour is thy judgment come. Babylon falls quickly. Things can change very, very rapidly. See, if I end up running from the Lamb when He reappears, something has gone terribly wrong in my life. The Messiah not only has to fulfill all those Old Testament prophecies, not only does He have to die in the exact year that Daniel chapter 9 says, but He also has to accept the guilt of every human sin right before He dies and then die within that 24-hour period. I will pay the penalty and I will die that same day. God never forces the mind. So first Jesus prayed that those who follow Him would be separated from the world based on what this book says right here. So God has His sign and the devil has his mark or his sign of authority. And it's up to us to decide which way we will go.
2: Gracious Father, You've blessed us with another day of life, and it's with great gratitude that we come before You once again to open up the Word of God and in the same process open up our hearts and allow You to teach us, to instruct us, to change us, and to transform us. So we pray for a special anointing on Tim Rumsey's lips, that he would speak the truth and speak it with love. Pray that You would give him an anointing of Your Spirit, and teach us through him. Thank You for the time and the energy and the study that he's put into these messages. And now may we be good receivers, good soil, that we might bear fruit to eternal life. So thank You. A blessing over each of the hearers, remembering the blessing that You told us in the beginning of the book of Revelation, that those that hear and those that do will be blessed. So we claim that promise, and we are excited to begin this night together in Jesus' name. Amen.
1: Well, good evening.
3: Good evening.
1: Wasn't it a beautiful day today?
3: Yes.
1: Still is, isn't it? It's good to be here. Thank you for coming. If you were not here last night, we looked at, our topic was chaos, and we spent our time looking at some of the chaos happening in the world today. And we decided we didn't have to look very far, right? This world is unraveling in all of its aspects, it seems. Tonight, we're going to look differently, and our topic for tonight is order, what the universe reveals about God. And we're going to start at the very beginning of the story in Genesis 1, verse 1. And we're going to look at this issue, which is a big issue in our world today, and that is, where did we all come from? Are we here by chance? Is it just a product of enough time and the right circumstances, and then somehow we arrived here? Or is the Bible's explanation of origins something that has not only scientific validity, but intellectual honesty as well? It's a huge topic. There's no way we can even really start scratching the surface in the few minutes that we have, but we're going to do our best to look at some of the reasons that an intelligent faith in God is both reasonable and can lead us to the truth. So we're going to start with the Bible's very first verse here. What is the first thing the Bible tells us about God? Now, the Bible's a big book, and I have a pretty big version of it here, right? You probably have a big version of the Bible as well. God could have began this book in many different ways, right? You think of all the things that God could reveal about himself, all the things that he could tell us about himself. What's the very first thing he says? You probably know this verse, right? In the beginning, God created the heaven and the earth. So of all the things that God could have chosen to tell us very first about himself, the most important thing that he knew to begin with is the fact that he is creator and that we are not here by accident. Now, the fact that you exist You're not just a fluke of atoms and quarks and whatever, some plasma floating around the universe. The Bible says that you exist because you have a creator that loved you and wanted you, that chose for you to exist. And the fact that you're here tonight, the fact that anything has happened today in your life is because God has given that gift to you. That's the picture that the Bible gives us. Now, the world, of course, has a very different story. And so we're going to, again, just look at a few of these issues tonight. By the way, this picture that you see on the screen, this is the Helix Nebula. It's, astronomically speaking, pretty close to Earth, only a few billion light years away. But it looks like an eyeball, doesn't it? And in fact, this is not the scientific name, but kind of the slang name of this is the Eye of God. And you can understand why. It looks like a giant eyeball looking at us here tonight. So, kind of interesting. Okay, another great Bible verse on this topic is Psalm 104, verse 2. God stretcheth out the heavens like a curtain. And this is actually a picture of the Milky Way galaxy. Now, you have some beautiful skies here in Montrose. And I imagine that sometimes, especially if you get a little ways out of town, it gets pretty dark, right? And you can really see those stars shining brightly. But if I was a betting person, which I'm not, I would be willing to bet you've never seen the Milky Way look like that, right? Isn't that beautiful? A friend of mine took that picture in Africa, where there's no lights at all. And imagine looking up and seeing that kind of sky in the Milky Way. I think this is the kind of sky that Abraham saw when he looked up and God gave him that promise. Your descendants will be like the stars of the sky. Today we look up and we see maybe a couple of hundred, but this is what he saw. Now, when scientists talk about the observable universe, they are talking about everything that we can see through our most powerful telescopes, you know, from one end of the universe to the other. So I'm just going to throw a few quick facts at you that scientists tell us. The observable universe is about 93 billion light years across. That's big, right? We don't even try to translate that into miles. That's obviously an immense expanse. There's over 100 billion galaxies that we can see, and there are probably more that we can't see. And of course, each of those galaxies contains, you know, millions and millions and billions of stars. So the estimated total number of stars in the universe is over 300 sextillion stars. You probably haven't used that number recently, have you? That's a lot. The total mass of the universe. Now, I'm sure many of you stayed up last night worrying about how much the universe weighs. So now you get the answer. It's around 1 times 10 to the 53rd kilograms. So if you had a 10 with 53 zeros after it, that's the weight, scientific notation. And our last little fact here, the total number of estimated atoms in the universe is 1 times 10 to the 80th. So 10 with 80 zeros after it. And I'm sure you've been really worrying about that number as well, right? But I do want you to tuck that last number away on a shelf in your mind, because we're going to come back to it before we're finished tonight. 1 times 10 to the 80th, estimated total number of atoms in the universe. And I'll be honest, I have no idea how these guys estimate this stuff, but that's what they tell us. Now, how many of you have heard the term the anthropic principle or the anthropic universe? This is a term that is used to refer to the fact that our universe, and especially our planet, is hospitable to life. And we think of all the ways that the universe could function, or even does function in other areas. I mean, we know that there's no human beings living on any other planet in our solar system, because only this planet is hospitable to life. So our Earth operates under this anthropic principle, meaning it's suitable and even welcoming for life. And when we think about the universe on a grand scale, what are the chances that the laws of physics would work in the way that they do? You know, things like gravity and some of these other forces that determine how physics works. All of this works together in such a way that life is actually possible and that it actually exists here on planet Earth. This is the anthropic principle. And so scientists and philosophers talk about this, And we want to, let me use this illustration to kind of illustrate how unlikely it is when you think about all the ways that the universe could have ended up functioning. I want you to imagine that you have a long razor blade that's 100 feet long. Okay, and maybe we leaned it up against the top of the church here, and it slopes down this way. And you're standing at the top of this razor blade with a 10-pound bowling ball. And you balance that bowling ball on the razor blade, and then you let it go. And wonder of wonders, it rolls all the way down 100 feet, balanced on that razor blade, and never falls off to the left or the right. How likely is that to actually happen? Obviously, extremely unlikely, but it is mathematically, at least, within the realm of possibility, right? If you balanced it perfectly and there were no winds or factors or no piece of dust that would tilt it this way or that way, you could theoretically get that bowling ball to roll 100 feet down a knife edge. And maybe that's a silly way of illustrating this anthropic principle. The very fact that life does exist is, in a sense, on this razor edge of possibility, probability. And we're going to spend just a few minutes tonight trying to illustrate this so we can understand just how precise this universe has been put together. There are, we are told, about 30 fundamental constants that operate together to dictate basically how our universe operates. Now, one of these is gravity, and we're all familiar with that. Some of the other constants are the nuclear force or electromagnetism, and a bunch of others that honestly I can't remember right now. But they say there's about 30 of them, and they all have to work together in exactly the right way. And if one of them gets tweaked, even a tiny, tiny bit, you know, a fraction of a percentage, then that bowling ball gets thrown off the razor blade and life can't exist. So let's look at two of these to start with. The gravitational force, which of course is the attraction between two different bodies, and the electromagnetic force. And in terms of their interaction with each other, if you think of a star burning out in space, these two forces, gravity and electromagnetism, they kind of work against each other, but they balance each other at the same time. And if gravity gets too strong, the star is going to collapse inside of itself. And if electromagnetism gets too strong, then the star is just going to expand and kind of explode or, you know, disappear in itself. And so the fact that you have stars that are stable, like our sun, that are just the right size to allow a planet like ours to circulate around it and to provide the right amount of warmth, but not too much warmth or too much cold, all of this is balanced by gravity and electromagnetism. So here's what we're told about these two forces. If we look at these two numbers, putting in these numbers, one obtains 5.9 times 10 to the negative 39. So these are humongous numbers that we're talking about for the gravitational force, and 2 times 10 to the negative 39 for the right-hand side, or the electromagnetic force. Nature has evidently picked the values of the fundamental constants in such a way that typical stars lie very close indeed to the boundary of convective instability. The fact that the two sides of the inequality are such enormous numbers and yet lie so close to one another is truly astonishing. So we're looking at mathematical probabilities here. What is the probability that gravity functions just the way it does and this electromagnetic force functions just the way it does? And the probability is almost zero, right? Mathematically speaking, 10 with 39 zeros after it, one chance in that number. If gravity were very slightly weaker, or electromagnetism very slightly stronger, or the electron slightly less massive relative to the proton, all stars would be red dwarfs, a correspondingly tiny change the other way, and they would all be blue giants. And our star is neither one of those, or our star, the sun, is neither one of those. So the fact that a star like our star exists only happens because these two forces are exactly tuned right where they have to be, and they balance each other out. It's pretty amazing. Now, here's another constant. This is the cosmological constant, and it describes the energy density of empty space. Now, when astronomers look through their telescopes through space, you can see stars here and there, maybe a constellation there. But most of space appears to be empty, right? nothing out there. And so they use this cosmological constant to describe the empty space. If this constant were large and positive, the cosmological constant would act as a repulsive force that increases with distance, a force that would prevent matter from clumping together. So we wouldn't have constellations, we wouldn't have stars, we wouldn't have planets. If this force were large and negative, the cosmological constant would act as an attractive force, increasing with distance, a force that would almost immediately reverse the expansion of the universe and cause it to collapse. And this is being written by people that believe the Big Bang and, you know, the universe is expanding like this. But the fact is, this constant also is balanced, so to speak, on a knife edge. And it has to function exactly as it does for life to exist. Here's another constant, the conversion of hydrogen to helium. And this is one of the things that fuels the burning of the stars. For the universe to exist as it does requires that hydrogen be converted to helium in a precise but comparatively stately manner. Specifically, in a way that converts 7/1000ths of its mass to energy. That's pretty precise, isn't it? Lower that value very slightly from 0.007% to 0.006%, and no transformation could take place. The universe would consist of hydrogen and nothing else, which means we wouldn't be here tonight. So there's a knife edge, right? Just tip that bowling ball this much to the left or this much to the right, and life doesn't exist. Raise the value very slightly to 0.008%, and bonding would be so wildly prolific that the hydrogen would long since have been exhausted. In either case, with the slightest tweaking of the numbers, the universe as we know and need it would not be here. So as you start looking at these kinds of things in physics, these constants, you have to ask the question, what is the possibility that all of this would just happen by chance, right? If you were looking at just one constant, you could say, okay, that's amazing. It's incredible that it just happened to be that way. But you start lining these up, 1, 2, 3, 4, 5, and you get to 30 of these things, and they're all functioning this way. That's a different question, isn't it? The strong force, another constant. The strong force holds together the subatomic particles and the nucleus of an atom. It cannot vary by more than 2% for proper formation of most elements in our periodic table. Again, very, very little room for variance on either side. So if we add all 30 of these constants together, here's a good summary statement. The odds of our anthropic universe arising amidst the total configurations possible for a creation event is so exceedingly, exceedingly, exceedingly remote that its notation in regular exponential form is one part in that number right there. Quick, count the zeros, right? That's a lot of zeros. This number is so large that if it were to be written out in ordinary notation, remember this is scientific notation, if we wrote it out in ordinary notation, with every zero being, say, 10-point type, the number itself would fill up a large portion of the universe. You wouldn't have enough pencils and pens to write the number. That's amazing. So what does this tell us? This tells us how precise the Creator's aim must have been, namely to an accuracy of one part in 10 to the 123rd power. Now, how many atoms do they estimate are in the universe? Anybody remember that number? 10 to the 80th. That's a much, much smaller number than 10 to the 123rd. In other words, you would stand a much better chance of blindfolding yourself and taking a bow and arrow and shooting that arrow out into the middle of the universe somewhere and hitting one specific atom, one chance in 10 to the 80th. You would have a much better chance of doing that than of finding a universe like ours that functions and exists like it does. That's amazing, isn't it? Does this happen by chance, or does Genesis have something important to tell us about where we came from? Here's what Genesis says, Genesis 1, verse 31. God saw everything that he had made, and behold, it was very good. In fact, 7 times in the first chapter of the Bible tells us that God looks at what he has made, and he says, it is good. It is good. And at the end, it is very good. Deuteronomy 32, verse 4 says that his work is what? Perfect. God's work is perfect. He is the one that put this bowling ball on top of the knife edge, and he balances it, and it rolls all the way down. Let's look at another question. How careful was God in creating our earth, our planet, where we live? We know this is a special place, right? Because we've done a lot of looking throughout human history for life somewhere else. And so far, we've never found it, have we? We have found some other planets, and we're studying those carefully, but still no life anywhere else. So how careful was God in creating the earth? Job 26, verse 7 says, "He stretcheth out the north over the empty place and hangeth the earth upon nothing." Now, when you stretch something out and when you hang something up, these words imply that you're thinking about what you're doing, right? It's not like I'm tossing this remote onto the bench or the couch or something like that. The idea here is that God is doing this intentionally and he's doing it carefully. So what do we know about the earth where we live here? Well, first of all, the earth has the right orbit around our sun. Here's what we're told. Had Earth spun in an orbit only 5% closer to the sun, it would have experienced a runaway greenhouse effect, creating unbearable surface temperatures and evaporating the oceans. And had Earth been positioned just 1% further out, it would have experienced runaway glaciation, locking its surface water in ice for eternity. So in terms of our distance from the sun and the orbit that we take around the sun at any time of the year, we're always in exactly the right place, that sweet spot, so to speak. 1% further in, 5% further out. We're right there in that, they call it the habitable zone, the distance from your star. And that just happens to be where we live. The Earth also has the right mass. Unless a planet reaches a certain mass, any surface air will gradually escape, right? There's not enough gravity to hold its atmosphere in, so all those gases would just dissipate. But if the planet grows too big, its internal temperature will tend to convert surface water into vapor. Earth's mass turns out to be ideal for holding an atmosphere, yet preserving liquid water. And as we all know, our surface of our Earth is mostly water, isn't it? About 70% or so. And we also have this nice, thick atmospheric layer, which makes life possible. And that is because the mass, the density of our Earth is just right. We also know that Earth has the right content. It's made of the right stuff for a protective magnetic field. You know, if we didn't have the magnetic field that we have, Earth would be bombarded by all kinds of solar radiation, and again, we wouldn't be here. So we have enough metals to form partially liquid iron and nickel. That's what creates the magnetic core. And then there's enough radioactive materials and processes going on deep inside the Earth to create this dynamo that creates the magnetic field. Again, precisely tuned just for the size of our Earth. Earth also has the right surface relief. Now, this one I find very fascinating. The oceans contain enough water to cover a spherical Earth to a depth of about 4,000 meters, if we could spread those oceans out evenly over the entire surface of the Earth. So that's a deep ocean, right? 4,000 meters.
3: If the surface of the planet varied only a few kilometers in elevation, Earth would be devoid of land. Thus, the planet's remarkable mixture of land and oceans is a balancing act. So this is a very fascinating observation, again, especially when we remember that the present surface of the Earth is not the way God made it originally at creation. The flood reshaped and reformed the surface of the Earth, and yet even in that great destruction, we see that God's hand was over the final product of the surface of the Earth so that life could continue to be possible. So what conclusions can we reach as we look at these things regarding our planet? Rather than being one planet among billions, Earth now appears to be the uncommon Earth. The data imply that Earth may be the only planet in the right place at the right time. All right, next question. What does the Bible say about the creation of human beings? We're going to change or to shift our focus now to ourselves for a few minutes. Psalm 139, verse 14 says, "I will praise thee, for I am fearfully and wonderfully made. Marvelous are thy works, and that my soul knoweth right well." Obviously, we're only going to be able to touch on just a few things very briefly as we look at some of the wonders that take place inside of us each and every day. But let's start with this interesting observation. We are each made up of between 10 to the 28 and 10 to the 29 atoms. This human scale is, in a numerical sense, poised midway between the masses of atoms and stars. It would take roughly as many human bodies to make up the mass of the sun as there are atoms in each of us. We straddle the cosmos and the microworld.
1: As human beings, we are size-wise about halfway between the stars and halfway between the atoms. That makes it really relatively easy for us to both explore what's out there or to use our microscopes to explore the tiniest things in the universe. If you approach that from a biblical perspective, you can say, God must have created us just the right size so that we would have the best opportunity possible to explore his creation. We can create telescopes to look out there. We can create microscopes to look, you know, at the small stuff. So very interesting in regards to the size of our bodies. Each of us has, or an adult has roughly 50 trillion cells in your body. And here's a little illustration of the cell. Now, back in the mid-1800s, when Darwin first came out with this idea of the evolutionary process, our understanding of, you know, cells and biology was obviously much different than it is today, much more simple than it is today. And so, as you know, the evolutionary theory suggests that life started as a single cellular organism and then gradually grew bigger and bigger and more complex, and then here we are today. What we know now is that even a single cell is an incredibly complex piece of machinery. And it is not a simple structure. It's like a factory or multiple factories within the cell all working together. And it is constantly churning out enzymes and proteins and dealing with waste and pushing the waste out and bringing nutrients in through its walls. And then, of course, in the middle, you have the nucleus where the DNA itself is found. And that DNA is replicating and duplicating and splitting and reversing itself. And all of this happens 24/7 nonstop, as your body does all of its functions. There are, we are told, about 200,000 types of proteins in our cells. Now, that's a lot of proteins, isn't it? And these proteins really fuel all the functions of our body. The odds against the random creation of just one of those proteins, just one out of the 200,000 proteins, the odds of some random process creating one protein is about the same as you being blindfolded and randomly playing with a Rubik's Cube and having any single turn of that Rubik's Cube solve the Rubik's Cube, right? So one color on each side. So what are those odds? Well, here's the Rubik's Cube, which, by the way, I've tried. Without a blindfold, I have no chance of solving this, right? If any of you know how, please let me know the secret. My boys are working on learning how to do that. But here's the odds, mathematically speaking, of any random turn of the Rubik's Cube solving it. It's one in that number right there. That's 50 septillion. That's a big number, isn't it? And that's just one protein. You would have to multiply that by 200,000 to see the odds of all 200,000 proteins in our body arising by chance. This defies the imagination, doesn't it? And at this point, you have to say, mathematically and in terms of probability, we are at zero, right? There is no chance of this happening, even mathematically. So we have to be open to some other kind of explanation as to why we have all these proteins that function the way they do. Okay, we also have enzymes. Now, enzymes are specialized proteins that, you know, make the processes of your body work the way they do. So digestion uses enzymes in your stomach. As muscles grow, those are enzymes in your stomach. As your liver gets rid of toxins in your body, enzymes fuel all of these processes that happen. There are about 2,000 enzymes in the human body. And the odds of finding all 2,000 of these enzymes in the perfect order that they exist is 1 in 10 to the 40,000. Okay, so 10 with 40,000 zeros after it. Now, how many atoms are there in the universe? Again, roughly 10 to the 80th. So you would be 500 times more likely to blindfold yourself and shoot that arrow and hit the exact atom somewhere in the universe that you're aiming for than you would to have all 2,000 enzymes just arise by chance. It's pretty incredible, isn't it? This, we're talking about not a 100-foot razor blade. Now we're talking about a razor blade hundreds of miles long, and that bowling ball has to stay on top as it rolls down. Let's talk for just a moment about DNA. Little illustration there. You know what DNA is, deoxyribonucleic acid, right? This is the genetic code of life. And incredibly thin, but also very, very long molecule that is coiled up inside every single one of your cells. And there are four different bases that have to combine in just the right way. And those contain the information of life for everything that lives, whether it's a plant or whether it's an animal. The DNA determines what you look like, how tall you are, all of our features, and that's true for every single living organism. DNA is the most efficient means of storing information in the universe that we know of, short of the mind of God, right? Interesting quote here. The capacity of DNA to store information vastly exceeds that of any other known system. It is so efficient that all the information needed to specify an organism as complex as man weighs less than a few thousand millionths of a gram. The information necessary to specify the design of all the species of organisms which have ever existed on the planet, a number estimated to be 1,000 million, could be held in a teaspoon, and there would still be room left for all the information in every book that's ever been written. So we think we're hot stuff with our little flash drives, right? That hold several gigabytes. This is far more efficient. And every minute of every day, these DNA molecules in the middle of your cells are replicating themselves as your cells divide and grow. In order for all of that genetic information to be transferred, it has to first be copied in reverse. And if I remember correctly, it then goes to RNA, and then your cells will take the RNA, and as it deals with the RNA, it creates the new DNA molecule and it reverses it again. So it's the same as the original copy. It's an amazing process. One last thing here on DNA. If we were to compare DNA to computer code, in some respects, they are similar to each other because, as you know, a computer code tells the computer what it's going to do and how it's going to function. DNA does much the same for the organism that, you know, it's part of. But this is pretty amazing here. There are four levels of complexity or four dimensions in which DNA functions. And the first one is relatively self-explanatory or simple. Think of a computer program. It's just line after line, right? And so theoretically, if you took out the returns or the hard breaks at the end of each line in a computer program, you would have one long line of code like this. And that's no problem for the computer. It can process through that in a second, and then it does its program. In a sense, this is what DNA is like. You can unravel this DNA, and you can stretch it out like this, and you have one long line of code. And if you have that helicase spinning as fast as a jet engine, it'll suck it right through, and you get your processing done like this. But this is where things start to differ from what we as humans have created with computer codes. DNA also has the ability to rewrite or correct itself at different places in the code. It's almost self-correcting when it needs to be. And so it can adjust a section of the code as needed. Now, maybe we're approaching that with some of our artificial intelligence, which I also have no idea how that works, right? But most computer programs cannot do this. They are programmed a certain way, and if there is an error in the programming, then the program is going to have a malfunction. But DNA has this ability to rewrite and modify itself as necessary. But it doesn't stop there. DNA also has a three-dimensional aspect because it's not strung out like this, right? It's all wadded up into a ball like this. And so as it folds itself in on itself, the shape of the DNA actually determines which part is expressed. So if you imagine you took that DNA and you wound it up into the ball, the part of the DNA that is exposed to the exterior is the part that can be grabbed during these different processes, and that genetic information is used. So that's pretty impressive, right? Computer programs can't do this. They can only go from top to bottom. But DNA has a three-dimensional aspect. It goes one step further, because DNA doesn't have to stay coiled up in any specific shape. It can uncoil, and then it can recoil in a different shape. And my understanding is that this is pretty new understanding that we're just starting to understand with how DNA functions. Depending on what gene needs to be expressed at a given time, the DNA will actually reshape itself so that that gene is the one that's exposed. And then once that information has been pulled, it will morph and reshape itself to expose another section that's needed at just the right time. So there's a time dimension as well. This is incredible. The most efficient information storage and transmission system that has, you know, that exists anywhere that we know of. God says in Isaiah 28, verse 1, come now and let us reason together, right? God wants us to exercise faith, but he also expects us to use our minds that he has given us. And he wants us to have a reasonable faith, a faith that is based on intelligence. And as we learn more and more about the universe, and the Bible is clear that God wants us to allow these things that we discover, whether it's out in the universe or what's happening inside of our bodies, he wants us to allow these things to draw us to him and to realize we were created. We are not here by accident. My life is not an accident. Your life is not an accident. You're here on purpose because you have a creator that loves you and has a plan for your life. And the world is screaming a different story, isn't it? The world is doing everything it can to separate us from this kind of truth and from this faith in a loving creator. And we can see the results. People are filled with discouragement, despair, hopelessness. And as life happens to people, if you don't have something to hang on to, then it's just blackness. And we're seeing this more and more clearly as we move forward in time. So we need to understand this. This is why God begins the Bible the way he does in Genesis 1, verse 1, by reminding us and revealing to us that life is not an accident, that it was created. Last verse here, Romans 1, verse 20. For the invisible things of him from the creation of the world are clearly seen, being understood by the things that are made, even his eternal power and Godhead, so that they are without excuse. God wants the things that we can see and understand in creation to lead us to a faith in a God that we can't see right now. And he promises that if we grow and we exercise that faith, someday we will see God with our eyes. Amen. We'll see our Savior face to face.
2: Okay, question number one says, some of my Christian friends have no problem believing in evolution. However, it seems to me that evolution is not compatible with the gospel. Can you give any advice on how to respond to this idea?
1: Now, how many of you have ever found yourself in a conversation like this? And I found myself in those conversations, and I usually end up wishing I had better answers when it was over. It might be helpful for us to think about some of the basic things that in the evolutionary worldview create life. Adaptation to the environment, right? The idea that whatever organism has adapted to its environment the best or the most efficiently is the one that's going to survive the best. You know, the moth that matches the tree on which it sits is less likely to be eaten, right? And so you would want to be able to adapt your coloring to that tree. That's one of the principles in the evolutionary worldview that creates life. Another principle is survival of the fittest, right? If you're stronger, if you're faster, if you're smarter than the person next to you, then you're not going to get eaten. They're going to get eaten. That's another basic fundamental idea connected with the evolutionary worldview. Then you also have things like beneficial mutations, right? The whole idea of Darwinian evolution is built on the supposition that that DNA replication that we saw is not happening exactly. In fact, there are changes or mutations, and they're beneficial. And that's a problem because every single mutation that we've ever observed, whether in the laboratory or out in the real world, is always destructive. Any kind of change results in birth defects or things like this. Then there's chance and there's time. It's interesting, if we take these five things, adaptation to the environment, survival of the fittest, beneficial mutations, chance, and then the need for billions of years. If we take these ideas and move them into the spiritual realm, they don't work very well. What does the Bible tell us as Christians? Are we supposed to adapt to our environment? Or are we told to be not conformed to the pattern of this world? Yeah, Romans 12 verse 2 says, be not conformed. So if the world is doing this, that's a pretty good indication you probably shouldn't be doing that. You should be doing something different. So this is a completely opposite, 180 degree, different way of viewing life. What about survival of the fittest, right? Pastor studies longer, the Bible longer than me, or he's had more training than me. Therefore, he deserves salvation more than I do, right? No, okay, thank you for saying no. Is salvation limited to the fastest or the strongest or the most intelligent or the most whatever? No, Jesus says, everyone, come unto me and buy of me freely, right? One of the last verses in the Bible in Revelation chapter 22 is this beautiful invitation for everybody to come and to accept the gift of life freely from Jesus. So that doesn't fit either. We could go down the list. Beneficial mutations. You know, we have a genetic code, so to speak. It's called the Bible. And even more specifically, it's the law of God, the Ten Commandments. This is the genetic code for what it means to be a Christian, a believer in God. If we start tinkering or messing with this genetic code that God has given to us, spiritually speaking, we're going to run into problems just like we do in the physical realm. This is why Jesus said in Matthew 5, verse 19, he said, think not that I come to change the law or the prophets or to get rid of them. I didn't come to abolish the law. I came to fulfill it and to magnify it. So Jesus is not in the business of changing the word of God, and we shouldn't be either. Chance. Think of Joshua when the Israelites were entering into Israel. He said, choose you this day whom you will serve, right? Don't leave it up to chance. Make a choice now what you're going to do, what your life is going to be about. And then time. You know, evolution requires vast amounts of time, billions of years, and other to give enough time for these probabilities to happen, as we've seen tonight. Even with 13 billion years, whatever they say that the universe has existed, if you're looking at probabilities, there's zero probability even in that amount of time for these things to happen. But what are we told? Is it safe to delay a choice to give my life to Jesus, or does the Bible say make that choice today? Make the choice now, right? Don't delay. Make this choice now. So we see in all these areas, there is a diametrically opposed worldview. We can't combine the two.
2: All right, well said. Another question here we had is, in Genesis 1:1, what is your understanding of what God created? This earth only? Our galaxy only? Everything visible throughout the Webb telescope?
1: That's a good question. You know, you go through creation week and you reach day 4 and it says that God made the sun and the moon and the stars. And so presumably that includes everything that we can observe. How he did that, you know, the Bible doesn't go into all the scientific nitty gritty into the process that he used. It simply says that he spoke and there it was. And when we speak, we can describe what's already there. There's a camera there. There's a screen there. There's a light there. When God speaks, reality, you know, his words create reality. And there's a spiritual lesson there as well. When we read the words of the Bible, God wants us to realize that these promises that he gives to us can create reality, spiritual realities in our life. And that's one of the big lessons from creation week in a spiritual realm, is the same God that created the physical world in 7 days or 6 days can create new realities in your life and my life instantly, right? We don't have to wait 13 billion years to overcome temptation. we can claim Christ's power now, and he can give us that strength.
2: Could God have used the process of evolution to create life?
1: Now, this is a big idea that's out there, isn't it? It's often called theistic evolution, this attempt to smash these two worldviews together, right? We've kind of already touched on this. The evolutionary worldview requires death in order for new forms of life to evolve and emerge. And you look back, if in fact there had been millions or even billions of years of gradual development, think of all of the organisms and forms of life that have had to die in order for us to be here today. So if you try to combine these two things together and say that God, yes, God created, but he used the process of evolution to create, what you're really saying is that God, number one, can't create instantly. And number two, God has used death to create life. And that creates big problems theologically, because according to the Bible, death comes as a result of sin. Death was not part of God's original plan for this world. And in fact, 1 Corinthians chapter 15 tells us that at the second coming, and with the events connected with that, God will eventually get rid of death. It's the last enemy, right? And so the whole idea that we get from the Bible is that God, death is the enemy. God has never used death in his purposes. It's something that he has allowed for a time being in this battle between good and evil. And we'll get into some of those reasons that he's done that in a few nights.
2: Amen. All right. The question is, what is the connection of this topic to Revelation unfolding?
1: Take your Bible. Turn with me to Revelation chapter 14. That's a good question. Revelation chapter 14. And we will hit this chapter later in the series more than once. Let me just say this. The book of Revelation is not a chronological book, like a history book in the Bible. To really understand the message of Revelation, you have to realize that it is constructed more like a mountaintop. And you understand that because you live near mountains. It reflects itself. And the most important part of Revelation is in the middle of the book, at the peak of this mountaintop. We call it chiastic structure. And so the middle of Revelation, this mountaintop, so to speak, is chapters 12, 13, and 14. And really, the rest of the book is there to help us understand the message in these chapters. Now, we'll deal with that later, but for right now, go to Revelation chapter 14, and I'm going to read verses 6 and 7. And I saw another angel fly in the midst of heaven, having the everlasting gospel to preach unto them that dwell on the earth, and to every nation and kindred and tongue and people, saying with a loud voice, fear God and give glory to him, for the hour of his judgment is come. And worship him that made heaven and the earth and the sea and the fountains of waters. So here's the point. At the very middle of the book of Revelation, in its most important part, the most important messages for us to understand, there is this call that God makes for people to worship him as creator. And we'll dive into that more deeply in future nights and see the reason for that. But this is a call back to Genesis 1, verse 1. And don't forget that you are not here by accident.
2: Amen. Yeah, fantastic. Wow, we were able to answer all of your questions, and we still have a couple of minutes to spare. I'll just add to that. I think it is really interesting. When you study deeply into the book of Revelation, you'll notice that two-thirds of that book are drawing on imagery, stories, things that you will find in other parts of Scripture. That there's really no way to treat the book of Revelation as it should with the respect and import that it has unless you study the other 65 books of the Bible, particularly the Old Testament, and as Tim Rumsey is going to be digging into the book of Daniel a fair amount through this. That really, to do it justice, you need to understand it in the context of the rest of Scripture. So that was a fantastic question that's asked, because sometimes the topics are going to seem like they're outside of the purview of the book of Revelation, but it's actually laying the foundation, the groundwork, in order to be able to do justice to the topics we'll be addressing in the book of Revelation.
1: I think we might have time for me to address one question that was handed to me after the meeting last night. And the question, I don't remember exactly, but the idea of the question was this: how do you decode the symbols in Revelation? I mentioned last night that Revelation is written or encoded in symbols. So the question is, well, how do you know how to decode the symbols? And the answer is that the Bible decodes itself. Isaiah chapter 28 tells us line upon line and precept upon precept. So if you want to understand one passage of the Bible and it's not clear from that immediate passage, then you got to start digging and looking, and somewhere else in the Bible it will show you. I think we've got time to just illustrate that briefly. Take your Bible and let's go to Revelation chapter 17. Revelation chapter 17. And we're going to see in this verse one of the symbols that recurs a lot, not only in Revelation, but in the book of Daniel as well. So this is Revelation chapter 17, verse 15. And John is writing, he says, "And he said unto me, the waters which thou sawest where the whore sitteth are peoples and multitudes and nations and tongues." So in this verse, you have a symbol. The symbol is water. But the angel that is speaking to John or giving this vision to John explains immediately what the symbol represents. The water represents people, and not just a small group of people, right? It's nations and languages and tongues. We're talking about multitudes, masses of people. Now, that's really handy when you find in the same verse the explanation of what the symbol means. And this happens more than once. There are passages in Daniel where an angel is speaking to Daniel, and the angel says, the ram represents the kingdom of Medo-Persia, and the goat represents the kingdom of Greece. And you can almost hear Daniel saying, well, thank you. That makes it very simple, right? There's other times where you have to connect verses of the Bible together. And that takes a little more time, but the best way to do that is to get a good concordance. And now you can find them online. I use blueletterbible.org a lot. There's lots of others as well, Bible Gateway. And you can just type the word in. You could type in water, and it'll spit right out to you all the times in the Bible that the word water is used. And yes, you do have to sort through those, but spending time in the Word of God brings blessings, right? So it's worth a few minutes to go through that. Now, if you did that, if you put in water in the concordance, or you flip to that page in the printed version, one of the verses that you would find would be Isaiah 57, verse 20. So let's turn there. Isaiah chapter 57 and verse 20. And this verse says this: "But the wicked are like the troubled sea when it cannot rest, whose waters cast up mire and dirt." Okay, so here's a verse in the Old Testament, obviously different author than the book of Revelation,

verse with verse in the Bible, a picture will begin to emerge. And especially when you see three or four verses using the same symbol, but with slightly different connotations or views of that subject, you'll get a very clear biblical picture of what that symbol represents.

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3: With SRN News, I'm Keith Peters in Washington. Iranian state TV says a foreign container ship ran aground in the Strait of Hormuz using an unapproved route.
4: The Iranian state TV report appeared aimed at underlining Tehran's claims to control the Strait of Hormuz, which the world has long considered an international waterway. It saw a fifth of all oil and natural gas pass through it in peacetime. Iran has used its ability to choke off the waterway as a key source of leverage since the war began, disrupting global markets for energy and other critical goods. Talks are ongoing in Qatar to end the Iran war, with the U.S. and Iranian negotiators present. I'm Charles Ledesma.
3: A Democratic member of Congress is calling for a federal investigation into the rent-now, pay-later industry, Bob Agnew reports.
5: Representative Maxwell Frost of Florida has sent a letter to the Consumer Financial Protection Bureau asking the agency to investigate the companies for potential violations of consumer protection laws. He also wants to know whether landlords are pushing tenants toward those services. The industry allows renters to split monthly payments, but often includes fees. Frost argues those products resemble payday loans and is calling for more in the way of transparency. Bob Agnew reporting.
3: A daredevil couple has been arrested after scaling the Empire State Building's antenna and unfurling a banner about the power of love and peace. It was apparently part of an audacious high-altitude marriage proposal. The Russian climbers go by Angela Nikolaou and Ivan Birkas. They were arrested on burglary, reckless endangerment, and other charges. On Wall Street, a down day with the Dow dropping 13 points, the Nasdaq lower by 173, the S&P 500 lower by 16. This is...
6: Sitting in the Phoenix Airport terminal, I look across the tarmac to a hangar which says Arizona Air National Guard. Men and women have given themselves to protect the citizens of the United States of America from those who would do us harm. I am personally grateful for these people. There is a battle which is waged by the powers of evil to bring about the destruction of this world. But the power of good, headed up by the God of heaven, is committed to protecting us from eternal ruin. But you ask, don't bad things happen in this world, even to good people? Well, yes, that's true. But the great battle, which we all experience in this life between good and evil, will be ultimately won by the great God of heaven, even though it appears at times that all hope is lost. The Bible foretells this great victory. Great prophecies of the past have been fulfilled, so why not this one? Yes, God will win out. This is Rod Bieber with Seed Time and Harvest.
3: SRN News.
7: Foundations of Freedom, a look at America's founding principles and the leaders who shaped our nation.
8: March 4th, 1865. The Civil War was nearing its end. The nation was exhausted, divided, and grieving. On that day, President Abraham Lincoln delivered his second inaugural address, just 700 words spoken in about 7 minutes. 41 days later, Lincoln would be assassinated. Yet the words he spoke that day still echo through history. In that brief address, Lincoln referenced God 14 times, spoke of prayer, and quoted scripture repeatedly. He reminded Americans that both sides of the conflict shared a common faith, saying both read the same Bible and pray to the same God, and each invokes his aid against the other. Lincoln understood that political division alone could not explain the nation's crisis. More than 160 years later, America still wrestles with division, truth, and our dependence on God. The question is whether we'll remember the wisdom Lincoln left behind.
3: The status of a pop star's wedding to a Kansas City football star has New York City taking notice. We hear more on the story from correspondent Ed Donahue reporting from the Big Apple.
9: It's what Swifties have been waiting to hear. Enforcement source tells the AP Taylor Swift and Travis Kelce will celebrate their wedding at Madison Square Garden Friday night. A smaller rehearsal dinner is planned for the night before. Nothing has been publicly confirmed by the couple. NYPD Commissioner Jessica Tisch mentioned this.
10: I would be remiss not to mention an event that we are tracking at Madison Square Garden on Friday night.
9: New York Mayor Zohran Mamdani also confirmed a permit was filed for a large event, adding there isn't anything to share beyond on that. I'm Ed Donahue.
3: More details at srnnews.com. From Washington, I'm Keith Peters.
11: God's mercy and faithfulness are worth declaring. Here's Psalm 89, verses 1 and 2. I will sing of the tender mercies of the Lord forever. Young and old will hear of your faithfulness. Your unfailing love will last forever. Your faithfulness is as enduring as the heavens. 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
13: We all know if you have a son or a daughter-in-law, you know things change.
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17: Well, I tell you, I never thought I would enjoy being a grandparent as much as I do.
15: What? Wait, you didn't expect it?
17: I did not. No, there are little critters coming into our empty nest world that I was sort of enjoying.
15: What do you like about it?
17: Honestly, I mean, I could, you know what, you don't want me to go there right now, but it's legacy.
15: It's been pretty remarkable. I don't think I go that deep about it, but I do feel this sense of like, I want to give them all the best of what Jesus has for them and what we have and what we've learned. And I feel overwhelmed by gratitude, but also by a little bit of responsibility.
17: Oh, yeah. So let's talk. Ron Deal's in the studio.
15: Hey. He's a grandparent, a new grandparent.
17: Yeah, what do you feel when you think about being a granddad?
13: 18 months, my grandson is, and it is a joy, and it is everything everybody said. You get to just the best of the best of parenting.
15: We have to tell our listeners what he calls you. This is the funniest. I've never heard of one that's so unique and
13: you
15: funny.
13: You know all the conversations you have before you become a grandparent. What are they going to call us? What name do we want? And Nan, of course, became Nana. And I decided to let my son and daughter-in-law and my kids sort of have a conversation and figure out what they wanted.
15: We did too. Kids decide.
13: They came to me and they said, we want to call you Big.
17: Big?
13: As in Big Deal. That is my grandfather name, Big.
17: All right, so we can talk grandparenting.
13: Yes.
17: But we can also talk something that's rarely talked about is step-grandparenting.
13: Right, right. It's
17: and
13: a big
17: subject. And
13: that's
17: your world living as a director of our blended family ministry. It's a different dynamic, right?
15: Are there a lot of step-grandparents?
13: You guys, listen to this. Within a few years, the prediction is that every grandparent for every two grandchildren, they'll have one step-grandchild. For every two biological grandchildren, there will be one step-grandchild. In other words, this is incredibly common.
17: Yeah.
15: And nobody talks about it.
13: And no, we don't talk about it at all. So imagine you're in your mid-60s. you've been married some time and you have kids, and all of a sudden one of your adult children marries somebody who has a child from a previous relationship, one, two, or three kids. So your son or daughter just became a step-parent, and you just became a step-grandparent. Now, if you've got biological grandchildren already, you got a relationship, you got fun and games, you got rhythm, you got, they call you big, and, you know, life is good, and you have all this stuff and time invested, and now all of a sudden there's a 13-year-old and a 15-year-old that you don't even know, but they're family.
15: And that's exactly what happened to some of our best friends, is they had their two grandkids from some of their kids, and then they had their daughter get married, and her husband brought in three, and they were older. I think the oldest at the time was 10. And so now they had these little baby grandkids. Now they have almost teenagers.
13: That's right.
15: And so it's a whole different world, and it changes the whole family dynamics.
13: We call that an inherited grandparent situation. You've inherited step-grandchildren, and boom, here you go. And so you have easy with the biological grandkids with whom you've had many years in life and relationships, and they've never known you as anything other than their grandfather. But now you have step-grandchildren who are going, hey, how are you? You know, like that
15: awkward first
13: meeting, and you're my grandfather now. Like, how does that work? Like, you gotta, obviously, it's like a new friendship.
17: Yeah.
13: You gotta start from ground zero. You gotta build something here. Now, that's just one scenario. There's another scenario where maybe you've been divorced earlier in life, or maybe you were widowed. I know tons of people in our ministry. In fact, we're hearing more and more from people who had a 30-year first marriage and it was marvelous, and then somebody gets cancer and dies, and the remaining spouse at over 60, sometimes over 70, they get married again, and instantly their new spouse's adult kids and grandkids become step-children and step-grandchildren. And so you all of a sudden get these immediate relationships with people you don't know, don't have any history with, and yet you're connected. So this is the kind of thing that people have the best of intentions and marry into, thinking, assuming, I have goodwill, you have goodwill, we're all good people, we're going to get along just fine, only to discover, yeah, this is harder to navigate than we thought it would be. And here's the thing I want to say about it. I mean, one of the beautiful things about being a grandparent is you have an opportunity to influence another generation, more children. Now, you got to develop enough relationship that your voice matters, but you can have the same sort of influence in the life of a child. Now, here's the funny thing about step-grandparenting. There's a middleman. It's the adult generation, if you will. So think three generations, the children, their parents, and now the grandparent, step-grandparent. You got to go through their parents to get to the kids. For some step-grandparents, that's easy because their parent is your child. For some, their parent is not your child. You got to get to know that person, earn their trust, so they'll give you access to the children. So there's a little bit longer road to get to influence. I mean, bottom line is, we all did this as parents. If you met somebody and you didn't really like them, you didn't let them have access to your children. So there it is. If they don't trust you,
15: there has to be trust formed.
13: You got to build that sense of connection, and safety is what's going to come with the trust. They're going to go, okay, you're a safe person. I'm blessing your time with my child.
17: So would you say, as a grandparent, you don't go any farther than they let you with their kids?
13: One of our principles that we teach with step-parenting, this would apply here in grandparenting, is pace with the people you're trying to get to know and build a family connection with. You pace with them and their timing. If they let you into their heart immediately, you run in. If they're like, yeah, hold up, you can wash my underwear for me, but I don't really want you to ask me any questions about me and my life. Then that's all you get right now. That's where you got to pace. I mean, this is the principle that you would naturally do.
15: Right.
13: If a new coworker walked in, you're going to find something to connect, start a conversation, but you're going to pace with them. You push yourself on people and they're like, ooh, back up. That's way too fast.
15: What does the conversation sound like with your kids about this?
13: With your adult children?
15: Adult children.
13: So imagine just going to them and saying, hey, look, we're so happy for you guys. You know, we're thrilled. We want to be a blessing to you, to your children. Tell us how we go about connecting with your children. What's comfortable for you? How should we do that? You know them better than I do. Give me a clue. What is it that I can do that would connect with child A, child B, child C? And so use them as the experts, as they on their children. And what you're really doing is you're inviting their permission and you're showing them, here's my heart and my intention. I want to be a blessing. I'd like to offer some time and energy. You know, yes, can we pick them up for after school for you? Yes, can we do these errands? But we also want to just be an influence. Yeah. So what we're doing is we're building equity with the adult parent and ultimately getting access to
17: what if
13: kids.
17: That adult parent, and maybe it's a stepdaughter or son, says to you and you say, hey, are you good with me sharing my faith with them?
13: Mm-hmm.
17: Taking them to church maybe, or, you know, really helping them get closer to God. And they say, no, we would like you not to do that.
13: Okay, so here's the thing. Your heart is sad and you something inside you maybe wants to say, well, I'm going to do it anyway, you know? And I would say, I would rather you pace with the child. Play the long game. Because the short game is, I go around you and I do what you don't want.
17: And now you've lost.
13: And now you've lost your influence. You've not only lost access to the grandchildren, you've lost trust from that adult child.
17: Yeah.
13: So in other words, you're playing the long game, pace, slow down, pray that will soften over time.
15: And model.
13: And then the modeling is always the opportunity to still be a light.
15: Yeah.
17: Right.
13: And someday you're able to put words on that as the child grows and develops and asks their own questions and you have your own dialogue and conversation. And so you're looking for those opportunities. But if you press in a direction the parent doesn't want you to go, you can be cut off in a heartbeat.
15: As a mom, have you ever lost your temper and thought, wow, how did that escalate so fast? Because mom anger usually isn't just about the spilled milk or sibling arguments. And that gets you angry. But there's often something deeper going on.
17: We have been there. And guess what? We've got a 5-session video series from author and mom of 4, Janelle Breitenstein. And let me tell you, she gets real. She gets real about her life and her anger and her own struggles with anger and what God has taught her through them. And let me tell you, you're going to discover practical tools, biblical encouragement, and you'll get insight into the fears and triggers fueling your reactions.
15: It's so good. So you can sign up today at familylife.com/momanger. Again, that's familylife.com/momanger.
17: Are there, I'm guessing the answer is yes, but are there jealousies that can happen as step grandkids come in and they sense, even your own kids sense, well, you're spending a lot more time with the step kids than you are my own kids.
13: Yes.
15: Or vice versa.
17: Yeah, the other way around. I mean, it happens in a blended family anyway, but now you're taking it up one more level. And maybe you just really want to bring this other group into our family and make them part of the deal's legacy.
13: Yeah.
17: And so you go out of your way and you feel like you're neglecting my kids, which are your bio grandkids. Does that happen?
13: It does happen. Yeah. And it also happens the other way because it's easy to invest in your biological grandchildren.
15: Oh, yeah.
13: You have so much in the bank with them that becomes the easy relationship you move toward and you're less investing towards the step grand. So, I mean, another sort of upside down dynamic of blended families is competing attachments. And that is relationships naturally compete against one another. In a biological family, I digress just a little just to give some context to this. In a biological family, when mom and dad love each other, their children don't get jealous of mom and dad being in love with each other.
17: Right.
13: They don't feel like they're left out. They're thrilled mom and dad love each other. When mom and dad are not happy with each other, the kids want you to be back together again and close and connected. And when dad spends time with their number one child, mom's not jealous of that relationship. She's thrilled my husband's investing in our children. See, relationships enhance one another in biological connections. Initially, in blended families, the relationships compete.
17: Mm.
13: And so it feels like, oh, you're spending time with your child, but I'm being left out. So you don't want me in this mix, or you don't love me as much as you love your kid. That's the way it feels sometimes.
17: Right.
13: Same thing with step-grandparent relationships. We move toward the bio kids, but we stay away from the step-grandkids. It feels like favoritism. It feels like to choose one is to not choose another.
17: Yeah.
13: To include one is to exclude another. And people tend to be hypersensitive to that in part because they've already lived through some rejection or pain or difficulty. And so they're sort of already on edge there. All of that to say, yes, this favoritism thing can creep in. It's really jealousy, because jealousy is the fear of being replaced.
15: Yes.
13: And so if you feel like somebody else holds the place in your heart or someone else's heart that matters to you, you want to push them out, you want to compete. All right. All of that adds up to this tension. And one of the things that we help people understand is try to make your intentions clear. So go to one of those parties, whether it's adult, child, you know, whoever it might be, and say, look, I just want you to know you matter. You're important. We're going to invest here. How else can we invest in a way that makes you feel comfortable and honored and appreciated? And just so you know, I'm also trying to spend some time over here with this person. Please know that's not personal. That's not choosing them over you. Like, sometimes just saying that stuff out loud sort of helps temper the fear a little bit. But then it's the walking it out, because the proof is in the pudding. So walking it out. I spend time over here. We invest. We give. We're 100% showing up. Then I invest over here, invest and give and showing up. And then that's the best you have. Somebody might still feel left out, but over time, that ongoing investment in all the directions needed sort of helps people begin to feel like, okay, I see where this Ron really cares. You know, this person's really invested in us, and it's not us against them. I guess we're all in this thing together.
15: Hmm. What are some other questions that you get or that we need to know?
17: Okay. Holidays.
13: Yeah.
15: Oh, yeah.
17: I mean, I know that's tough for a blended family. Now you got...
15: It's tough for regular families.
17: Yeah, hey, everybody.
13: I was talking with a family not long ago. They'd each been married before, so they come together with their children. Their former spouses are now married also, so you have those new homes that the children go to. So there's three households with five adults, and parent and step-parents, five, parenting the five children. But you go up a generation and the grandparents, there's seven sets of grandparents. Why? Because one of those step-parents, his parents divorced when he was a kid, so he's got step-parents as well. So you add it all up, there's 14 step-grandparents and grandparents, and five couples, parents, step... That's 27. Are you with me?
15: Yeah. That's crazy.
13: And so how many households are trying to figure out Christmas and Thanksgiving and birthdays and who gets to show up when and how?
15: I'm imagining as a grandparent, I'm like, I don't even know who to invite.
17: Exactly. You're in trouble.
13: So one of the things we teach in our ministry is get out in front of special events, you know, especially in the early years of your marriage. You've got to form some norms here so people sort of know what to expect going forward. But you got to coordinate. You got to look at calendars. You got to make phone calls. You got to spend time. Check in with this household. We can do this. You can do that. And try to make a plan and then know something's going to disrupt the plan and you got to go with that flow. And at the end of the day, what you're trying to say to children is we're just glad you're here. It's 4 days after Christmas, but we're going to act like it's Christmas morning and we're going to celebrate with you being here. And we're not going to let a day or a calendar dictate our joy.
15: And I'll just add this too, Ron. As parents of adult children and grandparents, this is not our job to say everybody's coming to our house
13: on
15: this day.
13: Yeah.
15: That's really important. Even if you don't have a step family, as parents of adult kids, we take that pressure off them and we say, guys, we would love to be with you. We understand your schedules can be really complicated. And so we want to be available in whatever way
17: works for you.
15: Where do you
17: want us? When do you want us? The front door's open. You're welcome here, but tell us what you want.
13: That's the attitude to have.
17: Yeah.
13: We all know if you have a son or a daughter-in-law, you know things change.
15: Yep.
17: Yep.
13: And they're supposed to, because leave and cleave means something.
15: Yep. Right.
13: All of a sudden, the kids aren't with you on days that you would prefer. But to have the heart and the attitude that says, we're going to bring the joy.
15: Yeah.
13: No matter what day we can get together, we're just going to make the best of it. Blended families absolutely have to do that, because it's a level of complexity that is even beyond that.
15: Right.
13: And so do what you can, plan where you can plan, flex where you have to flex, but make the best of it.
15: Mm.
17: Yeah, and I mean, when you said we're going to bring the joy, I thought that's a good...
15: I like that.
17: ...visual. That's a good word, because you can bring the resentment.
13: You can.
17: You can walk in, even though you agreed to it, but you're sort of bitter.
13: Yeah.
17: It's the third day. You've been with the other parents, the other And so you ruin the day.
13: You do.
17: And you're with your kids. You've got everything you want. And because you won't be an adult in some ways and say, okay, I'm going to bring the joy.
13: And guess who is low on the priority list for next year's Christmas plan?
14: Exactly. Yes.
13: You know, you just made it a lot more difficult. But Dave, you just said something really important there. Often this dynamic is, I need my adult children and my grandchildren to parent me.
17: Yeah.
13: By showing up when I need them to show up.
17: Yeah.
13: And let's chase that. What's behind that, right? This is always the question. Mm. Do I not feel loved if you don't show up on Christmas? Do I not feel important and special? You know what? That's about me, not about you. I can't make you my savior. Mm. That is upside down. And so at the end of the day, this is an opportunity for you to look deep within and ask the hard questions about yourself and grow beyond that limitation so that you're not putting off on other people a need that you have that the Lord wants to fill.
15: I can't tell you how many times I've sat with parents of adult kids and they are so disgruntled that their holidays are no longer the same because of this new person coming into their family to mess everything up. And I'm telling you, I just like that. I like the idea of you bring the joy and the grace. And I will say, having all sons, we say, hey, guys, go wherever is going to make your wife happy. If she wants to be with her family for the day, we're fine with doing it whenever, if you can make it, or if we can make it, or whatever that looks like. And that's been really good for us. And I'm telling you, I can have a little pity party on that holiday day.
13: Doesn't mean you're not sad.
15: Yep. But I am going to put all of that aside on the day that they come.
17: And you don't do the passive aggressive.
15: Right.
17: You know, oh, no, we're fine. Go to her house. I mean, you really have
15: I'm sure you had fun there, but we're here by ourselves.
17: You got to check your attitude.
15: Check your heart of what's beneath it.
13: Yeah. There's one more group I want to talk to for a minute about this whole step-grandparenting dynamic. We kind of said earlier the grandparents need to go through the gatekeepers, the adult children.
17: Yep.
13: I want to talk to the adult kids for a second. Imagine you have good reason to not be thrilled about this step-grandparent in your world, in your kid's world. Imagine your mom and dad divorced at some point in your life. Maybe you were young. Maybe it happened after being married for 25 years and they called it quits. And now dad or mom or both have gone on and repartnered and somebody else. So now there's dad's new wife wanting to spend time with your kids at holidays or Christmas, or they live down the block and they just want to show up. And there's something in you that just is really hurting over the past, and the past shouldn't have happened, and now this present, I can't accept it. Because if I say yes to you, step-grandmother to my kids.
15: Maybe my dad had an affair with my stepmom.
13: Whatever that scenario is.
15: Right.
13: There's good reason to have pain and hold resentment. What I'm saying is good reason. It's understandable that you would feel that way. I just want to encourage you to really wrestle with that. At the end of the day, you know that getting revenge by keeping the grandparent away from your children, it doesn't settle the past. It doesn't fix the past. It doesn't make a statement to your parent that you shouldn't have never done what you did to mom, blah, blah, blah, blah. None of that repairs anything. Mm. At the end of the day, you've got a forgiveness journey to be on, and it's not going to be an easy one. But my goodness, your children may be missing out on a blessing. They shouldn't have to suffer along with you. So struggle with that. Wrestle with that. No, you don't have to love dad's new wife when you're not even sure who she is and how much you like her or trust her. You don't have to love her. You do need to be kind. I think scripture calls us to be gentle, to be loving. Something about loving enemies, I think. It's in there. And this is the one of those moments. And so wrestle with that. Do that hard work. And see if you can't find a way to be friendly. That's it. Just be friendly. Start there. See where the Lord takes it.
17: I know that this isn't a grandparenting story, but on Christmas, from my life growing up, my dad was an airline pilot, lived in Miami. So he was based in Miami. I lived in Ohio. Every Christmas I can remember from probably 8 years old to probably 15, I got on an airplane on Christmas morning and flew from mom's house to be with dad because he wanted me there for Christmas. So I got snow and then I got palm trees. And I was sort of resentful because I didn't want to leave Mom.
13: Yeah.
17: I never knew what she thought. She never once complained. She never had any displeasure. She drove me to the Toledo airport every year. She dropped me off. And I probably was about 13 when I was walking to the gate. And, you know, I always had my own personal stewardess. A flight attendant took care of me. There's nobody on the flights then.
13: Right.
17: And they realized this is a boy without a dad. He's got, you know, so they had compassion. But I remember I looked back and I saw her walking away and she was crying. And I remember thinking, this is really hard for her.
13: Mm-hmm.
17: And she never showed me that.
13: Wow.
17: She showed me, I love you. I love your dad, even though I know she had deep, deep wounds. And I'm being the adult here. And my boy's not going to even see how sad I am. I saw it. And I'm like, wow. That's what we need to be. Be the adult.
15: She showed kindness.
17: Yeah.
15: Even to your dad.
17: Yeah. And to me, it was a blessing. So we can be a blessing, even when it's hard. Mm. Man, what a conversation that was.
15: That makes me sad for you as a little boy.
17: I'm not a little boy anymore. But I get to be the adult now.
13: That's right.
17: I get to do what my mom did. Hey, by the way, FamilyLifeBlended.com.
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0: And Alex.
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6: This is By the Way. Well, I have occasionally dropped a granddaughter off at school in the morning, and nearly without fail, the principal is standing outside greeting the children with smiles and even with high fives and fist bumps. How wonderful. I can't help but think about principals I had in school, fine people. But the only time we got close to them was when being invited to visit the principal's office, as I maybe was a number of times. I'd like to think my granddaughter's principal truly appreciates the children and knows how important showing love and kindness is. We have a God who appreciates his children too, you and me, more than we will ever know. And he has plenty of love and kindness to share with us and the little ones. This is By the Way.
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1: One of the most amazing scientific advances in my lifetime has been those great space shuttle flights, especially back when they were first getting started. Man, we got to hear space news on a regular basis and watch those dramatic launches. And we'd hear conversations from space, and we still do from the space station. And hey, it looks like we're getting back into the moon business too. You know, you could hear the familiar sound of the conversation between the NASA Mission Control Center and the astronauts up there. And the space day would begin with a wake-up song from Houston. They'd play something that would say, "Good morning!" And then they would communicate back and forth all day long. Of course, they were in constant communication. When you're living in an environment where so much could go wrong, well, that's really important to do that. Well, I'm Ron Hutchcraft, and I want to have a word with you today about not just when there's trouble. Now, our word for today from the Word of God, we're in Isaiah chapter 30. I'll begin at verse 1. "Woe to the obstinate children, declares the Lord. Who are those? Those who carry out plans that are not mine, forming an alliance, but not by my spirit, heaping sin upon sin, who go down to Egypt without consulting me, who look for help to Pharaoh's protection, to Egypt's shade for refuge. But Pharaoh's protection will be to your shame. Everyone will be put to shame because of a people useless to them who bring neither help nor advantage, but only shame and disgrace." Man, this is a description of God's people off course because they're on their own. They've made some plans. They've made some alliances. They've asked for some help. But it's only going to lead to shame and disgrace. Why are they off course? Well, he said they planned not by my spirit. They've gone ahead, quote, without consulting me. Now imagine if our astronauts had only communicated with Mission Control at launch time. And then as soon as they were safely up, they went off and did what they pleased. No input all day from the data that they have at Mission Control. Well, that would be dumb, if not disaster. And then the only other time they would contact Mission Control was when a crisis developed. I could just imagine Houston coming back and saying, "Well, if you'd been in touch with us all along, there might not have been a crisis. Or we could have helped you correct it when it was small." You know, I have to say, I've done that so many times in my relationship with my Mission Control. I mean, my Heavenly Father. Have you? I mean, we have a good time talking when we're launching something. And as the day begins, I spend my time with the Lord, and we talk through the issues of that day. And then, of course, I run to Him when trouble develops. But I neglect the points in between sometimes. I tend to neglect that regular communication throughout the non-crisis details of the day. And that's a big mistake. You know, just stopping for a moment and saying, "Lord, what do you want done here? Which one, Lord? Which way should I go on this? Who's the right person? What's the best way to answer this? What's the best way to solve this?" Listen to those words, those haunting words, where God says, "You've proceeded without consulting me. You're carrying out plans that are not mine." We don't mean to. It just happens because we do not stay in close all day communication when those little choices are being made that make the big choices. Many crises are the result of everyday decisions we make without consulting our commander. We need to consciously practice what Jesus calls abiding in Him, not just visiting. Abiding in Him, like those astronauts. We need to stay in constant contact with Mission Control.
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1: With SRN News, I'm Jason Walker. Those on the scene say it is mind-boggling, absolute devastation with horrible human suffering. The World Food Program delivering aid to quake-affected areas in Venezuela, just as a team rescued a small child in Caracas.
2: The UN Food Agency says they're distributing aid to thousands of Venezuelans affected by the June 24 earthquake, including in La Guayra, one of the most affected areas, where workers distributed food aid to residents on Wednesday. The WPF said also that they've completed a first distribution for 1,200 people. The agency adds they aim to reach 500,000 in the next 3 months, while on Tuesday afternoon, a toddler who'd been trapped for 6 days under a collapsed building was rescued. I'm Charles de Ledesma.
1: Federal Reserve Board Chairman Kevin Warsh says the Fed is intent on getting inflation to its 2% target.
3: We're going to deliver price stability in the U.S. That's what this committee has signed up to do. And our objective is to do that. The tactics, the strategy, and the rest, that's still to come.
1: And he adds the Fed will stay free of any political influence.
3: We've been an independent central bank for a very long time. We're going to be an independent central bank at this moment, and you're going to see no changes on that.
1: The previous Fed chair, Jerome Powell, of course, had run up against President Trump's desire for a rate cut. Warnings of extreme heat landing in New York, Boston, Philadelphia. Hot and muggy conditions pushing east just ahead of the 4th of July celebrations around the country. Triple-digit heat readings will be the norm, with relative humidity numbers dangerously high. In some regions, 80-90%. Forecasters and doctors admit it is extremely dangerous. 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
4: 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Have a great day.
1: News. California lawmakers consider expanding abortion.
5: The state assembly has passed and sent on to the Senate a bill that would provide all public school teachers 14 weeks of paid leave so they can go get an abortion. Under terms of the legislation, the teachers would not have to pay for their abortion leave out of their regular vacation or sick time. While a growing number of states are passing laws to restrict abortion, California and several others are doing all they can to make terminating a pregnancy easier. Michael Harrington reporting.
1: A sweeping draft report by President Trump's Religious Liberty Commission argues separation of church and state does not mean the banishing of religion from public life, but rather keeping church and state in a kind of balance. The report touts the value of religion to society in terms of providing humanitarian work, anchoring families, and acting as a conscience-monitoring government. This is SRN News. Unbelievable tragedy in Georgia, a murder case involving a family member of a longtime National Football League player. Correspondent Jennifer King says the investigation is ongoing, but a suspect has already been taken into custody.
6: Law enforcement in Atlanta have arrested the brother of Ravens defensive lineman Calais Campbell. C.R.A. Campbell is charged with murdering his mother after police found Nateel Campbell's body at her Atlanta home Tuesday during a welfare check. In a 911 call released by police, an unidentified man can be heard asking for a welfare check, telling a dispatcher he's trying to get inside his mother's house.
7: Brother's, he's mentally ill. He's been diagnosed with schizophrenia and some other things. He stays with my mother.
6: The caller says the brother inside had said their mother left, but a neighbor's camera footage shows that she hadn't. The family is requesting privacy while they grieve. I'm Jennifer King.
1: More details at srnnews.com.
8: 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I will sing of the tender mercies of the Lord forever. Young and old will hear of your faithfulness. Your unfailing love will last forever. 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Psalm 89, verses 1 and 2.

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In Acts chapter 19, the Apostle Paul finds himself in a crowd of people who are shouting, "Great is Artemis of the Ephesians!" And now we continue reading with Acts chapter 20. After the uproar had ceased, Paul sent for the disciples. And when he had exhorted them and taken his leave of them, he left to go to Macedonia. When he had gone through those districts and had given them much exhortation, he came to Greece. And there he spent 3 months, and when a plot was formed against him by the Jews as he was about to set sail for Syria, he decided to return through Macedonia. And he was accompanied by Sopater of Berea, the son of Pherus, and by Aristarchus and Secundus of the Thessalonians, and Gaius of Derbe, and Timothy, and Tychicus and Trophimus of Asia. But these had gone on ahead and were waiting for us at Troas. We sailed from Philippi after the days of unleavened bread, and came to them at Troas within 5 days, and there we stayed 7 days. On the first day of the week, when we were gathered together to break bread, Paul began talking to them, intending to leave the next day, and he prolonged his message until midnight. There were many lamps in the upper room where we were gathered together, and there was a young man named Eutychus sitting on the windowsill, sinking into a deep sleep. And as Paul kept on talking, he was overcome by sleep and fell down from the third floor and was picked up dead. But Paul went down and fell upon him, and after embracing him, he said, "Do not be troubled, for his life is in him." When he had gone back up and had broken the bread and eaten, he talked with them a long while until daybreak, and then left. They took away the boy alive and were greatly comforted. But we, going ahead to the ship, set sail for Azos, intending from there to take Paul on board, for so he had arranged it, intending himself to go by land. And when he met us at Azos, we took him on board and came to Mytilene. Sailing from there, we arrived the following day opposite Chios, and the next day we crossed over to Samos, and the day following we came to Miletus. For Paul had decided to sail past Ephesus, so that he would not have to spend time in Asia, for he was hurrying to be in Jerusalem, if possible, on the day of Pentecost. From Miletus he sent to Ephesus and called to him the elders of the church. And when they had come to him, he said to them, "You yourselves know from the first day that I set foot in Asia how I was with you the whole time, serving the Lord with all humility and with tears and with trials which came upon me through the plots of the Jews, how I did not shrink from declaring to you anything that was profitable, and teaching you publicly and from house to house, solemnly testifying to both Jews and Greeks of repentance toward God and faith in our Lord Jesus Christ. And now, behold, bound in spirit, I am on my way to Jerusalem, not knowing what will happen to me there, except that the Holy Spirit solemnly testifies to me in every city, saying that bonds and afflictions await me. But I do not consider my life of any account as dear to myself, so that I may finish my course and the ministry which I received from the Lord Jesus to testify solemnly of the gospel of the grace of God." You may be able to hear this reading again by visiting our website, theword.info. Remember, the word is hyphenated, theword.info. Simply reading the word, this is Nicholas Hope.

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1: Anxiety is a meteor shower of what ifs. The sky is falling, and it's falling disproportionately on you. Anxiety ain't fun. This is Max Licato. One would think that Christians would be exempt from anxiety, but we're not. It's enough to make us wonder if the Apostle Paul was out of touch with reality when he wrote in Philippians 4:6, "Be anxious for nothing." Is that what he meant? Not exactly. He wrote the phrase in the present active tense, implying an ongoing state, as if to say, don't let anything in life leave you perpetually breathless and in angst. Yes, the presence of anxiety is unavoidable, but the prison of anxiety is optional. Could you use some calm? Of course you could. We all could. We all could use a word of comfort, and God is ready to give it. This is Max Licato.
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1: This is Max McLean. When God changes us, does that impact the way we live? Listen to the Bible from Ephesians 4. You must no longer live as the Gentiles do. They are darkened in their understanding and separated from the life of God because of the ignorance that is in them due to the hardening of their hearts. Having lost all sensitivity, they have given themselves over to sensuality so as to indulge in every kind of impurity with a continual lust for more. You did not come to know Christ that way. You were taught to put off your old self, which is being corrupted by its deceitful desires, to be made new in the attitude of your minds, and to put on the new self, created to be like God in true righteousness and holiness. From Ephesians 4. Listen to the Bible. It's great for the soul.
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20: As Americans devoted to freedom and all that our great country has to offer, please join me in the Pledge of Allegiance. Those in uniform, salute. Those not in uniform, please place your right hand over your heart. Ready? Begin.

0: This is Barry McGuire. The Declaration of Independence is the birth certificate for our nation. And 27 of the 56 founding fathers were trained as ministers, and they took their pledge seriously. On the morning of the signing, there was silence, as each man knew signing that document could mean their death by hanging. Friend, the sacrifice of our founding fathers guarantees our freedom to share the gospel today. So as you celebrate America's independence, thank God for our founders' dependence on Him.
1: 1 Peter 2:9. 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
3: With SRN News, I'm Jason Walker. President Trump was in North Dakota Wednesday for the opening of the new Teddy Roosevelt Library. Here's correspondent Laura Winters.
4: We come to

0: the heartland of America to pay tribute to a man who embodied the heart and soul and fight and spirit of our country as much as anyone who ever lived.
1: President Trump in North Dakota telling the crowd he was able to secure this land for the library when he signed a bill during his first term in office. President Trump praising the 32nd president who passed away back in 1945.
0: He's a very special man, and that's why I'm here. President Theodore Roosevelt, and he loved your community, he loved your state.
1: Laura Winters reporting.
2: U.S. and Iranian negotiators meeting separately with Qatari and Pakistani mediators, and host Qatar is reporting positive talks. Those talks and discussions have focused on ending the war and resolving issues over the Strait of Hormuz. In the meantime, a U.S. Navy helicopter making an emergency landing in the Arabian Sea. Few details, but it is known that one crew member apparently is missing. Alibaba has agreed to pay $600 million to settle a dispute with Uncle Sam. Here's Bob Agnew with that story.
3: The Chinese e-commerce giant was facing allegations of selling and importing illegal pharmaceuticals and equipment through its platforms, Alibaba.com and AliExpress.com. In fact, the IRS says it conducted more than 40 undercover purchases of illegal items on those platforms. Alibaba admits it failed to stop about 80,000 unlawful imports over an eight-year span between January of 2016 and December of 2024. Bob Agnew reporting.
2: In Venezuela, doctors there say the biggest danger is facing survivors now, infectious diseases. This is SRN News.
4: There's a common question that people ask themselves and they ask each other when a tragedy occurs. Why do bad things happen to good people? Another variation is, why does God let suffering occur? Are we being punished? Well, it's understandable. We need to find a reason behind suffering and sadness. We need reassurance. We need to know beyond a shadow of a doubt that God is real and hasn't forgotten about us. A great verse to memorize and bring to mind when this doubtful feeling overcomes us is in Romans chapter 8, verse 28. And we know that in all things God works for the good of those who love Him, who have been called according to His purpose. Help us remind our community of this eternal message. 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
2: The PCUSA rejecting monogamy, correspondent Michael Harrington reports.
5: A committee of the Presbyterian Church USA has declared a proposed amendment that would have required all clergy to be in monogamous relationships out of order, but did refer it for, quote, future study. The amendment was greeted with vigorous opposition from LGBT groups within the PCUSA, claiming it was designed to restrict the lifestyle choices of homosexuals. Critics say the denomination is actually flirting with polyamory, as are some others. Michael Harrington reporting.
2: A new Bible curriculum approved last month for use in Texas public schools. It features a number of items and stories and photos for youngsters ranging in age from kindergarten all the way up through high school. By the time kids are seniors in high school, they will be doing a lot of reading concerning Adam and Eve. This is SRN News. Well, California wants to make food labels less confusing by banning sell-by dates. Correspondent Rich Thomason.
6: The new law requires manufacturers to use just two labels, best if used by for peak quality and used by for safety. This change aims to reduce food waste and emissions. California is the first state to standardize labels, with New York following suit. Other states are considering similar laws. The confusion over labels has led to significant food waste, with nearly 20% of food wasted due to unclear labeling. Advocates believe this simple change can make a big impact. Rich Thomason reporting.
2: Lawmakers releasing a federal audit finding only 25% of the $14 billion in federal funds obligated for Puerto Rico's power grid after Hurricane Maria hit never reached the U.S. territory. More details, srnnews.com.
7: It all comes down to this, from Deuteronomy chapter 6, verses 5 and 6. So love the Lord your God with all your heart, soul, and strength. Memorize his laws. Deuteronomy chapter 6, verses 5 and 6.

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Amen.

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2: How do you do? Do these words sound familiar? Proclaim liberty throughout all the land. Those words, taken from the law of the land of Israel in the time of Moses, are also cast into the Liberty Bell preserved in Philadelphia's Independence Hall. Today you'll hear them again as we bring you a classic story about a man who struggled for liberty and only found it when his heart and mind and life were unshackled.

0: Villagers said government soldiers stopped there this morning. They were in trucks.
1: They're still searching for that same band of guerrillas?
0: I believe so.
1: Think they'll find them?
0: The officer in command is very determined. The trucks were left in the village under guard, and the soldiers moved into the forest on foot, led by a captain that means business.
1: Which I'm sure everyone in the village is well aware of.
0: It's moving away now.
1: Yeah, trying to spot guerrillas and guide the soldiers.
0: The people in the village are hoping no one will be seen.
1: Yeah, me too.
0: Are you sympathetic to the guerrillas?
1: No, David. In a situation like this, a missionary has no

0: It's been years since there's been peace here.
1: Peace seems to get further off every day. Where do you think the firing's at?
0: I'd say a bit west of the village, Brother Mark, maybe by the river.
1: Far enough. I wish it was farther. This mission station should be an island of peace in a nation at war.
2: 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The streets of Chicago are full of men, women, and children who lost hope of finding meaning in their lives. For them, basic survival is the biggest concern. That's why, since 1877, the homeless have come to the mission for a chance at another day of life. All who come through our doors receive hot, nourishing meals, refreshing showers, clean clothing, and a safe bunk to spend the night. Abuse victims find a safe space to flee from those who harmed them. All of these services are offered free of charge thanks to generous gifts from our listening friends. But the mission knows that it's not enough to live for just one more day when eternal life is possible. That's why counselors speak to each guest individually to assess their unique struggles and lead them to the one who can bring them new life. For man shall not live by bread alone, but by every word that proceedeth out of the mouth of God. Now for broadcast around the earth, here is episode number 3728 in the series Unshackled, the program that makes you face yourself and think. Proclaim liberty throughout the land. For the United States, the date of the proclamation was July 4th, 1776. Other nations, other dates. For some, there have been many such dates, governments rising and falling, each new one proclaiming a liberty that later proved disappointing. Which leads to the question, what is true liberty? Is it to be found? How can it be? We'll consider some possible answers as we bring you this classic episode written especially for the occasion of Independence Day and Unshackled, a word that means liberty. Our story could happen anywhere. There's conflict on almost every continent in the world. Asia, Africa, the Middle East, Europe. All conflicts have one thing in common. Every faction claims to be struggling for liberty, prosperity, and peace. They can't all be wrong. Or can they? That question crossed the mind of missionary Mark Patterson as he and his assistant, the National, listened to the sounds of conflict.
0: Perhaps it's the end of it?
1: This district has been fairly peaceful until now.
0: Should I go to the village and ask what happened?
1: No, David. Better stay here. Curiosity killed the cat.
0: Whose cat?
1: It's just a never mind.
0: From the movement of the sounds, I think the soldiers drove the guerrillas off. I wonder if they cut the guerrillas off at the river.
1: Possibly, but one man's gun sounds very much like another's.
0: I think we'll be stuck inside all day?
1: It's okay. We have so much work to do with the new school opening in a few weeks.
0: You still think it will?
1: As far as I can help it. Which today means starting on the 15 desks we need.
0: And will the books come?
1: Eventually. I just hope the two teachers who've promised to come won't change their minds.
0: Yes, we will need them, brother.
1: That we will. Well, back to work. I'm hoping we can make 3 desks a day. One finished, 2 to go.
0: It looks very professional.
1: Not really. Notice, though, that we did manage to get all the legs the same length. The desk rests solidly on the floor without any rocking.
0: Listen.
1: I don't hear anything.
0: Some kind of vehicle, a small truck, I think.
1: Now I hear it. It seems to be coming this way.
0: Maybe someone's delivering the books?
1: It's too early for those. We'd better go outside to meet whoever it is.
0: I hope it's not soldiers.
1: Me too.
0: Just as I feared, a military vehicle.
1: And that must be the captain who means business. Good morning. You must be the captain?
3: And you must be the pastor.
1: Would you care to come in?
3: Not necessarily. Are you two here alone?
1: Yes, just the two of us. This is David, my assistant.
3: We know about David. He is not a problem. You sure there was no one else?
1: Who would there be?
3: A fugitive. Maybe one from a small group of terrorists we cornered earlier this morning.
1: Yes, we heard the shooting earlier.
3: With operations today as successful as mine, this country will soon be brought to peace.
1: Brought to peace, huh?
3: And prosperity for all. With freedom.
1: No one can argue with such goals.
3: No one but the terrorists. If they had their way, this would be a slave nation.
1: Well, as far as seeing a fugitive...
3: He escaped when we trapped the others. He may be wounded and hiding along the river. But I thought he may try to reach this place, hoping for help.
1: Well, help is not an easy thing to refuse, Captain.
3: I know. Help if you must. But in the event the man turns up, send David here to inform me. We're staying in the village overnight. Or what is it they say in your country? Oh, yes. Have a good day.
1: Good day yourself, Captain. Hand me the screwdriver, David.
0: Here it is.
1: Yeah, I think we're getting the hang of this job. We may just manage to turn out four desks a day. Who's there?
4: Don't move.
1: Whoa.
0: What are you doing?
1: Please, don't point that at us.
4: Is it just the two of you here?
1: All our visitors ask the same question. Yes, we're alone.
4: Oh, your visitors? Someone else has been here.
1: An army captain looking for a fugitive. You are that fugitive, I take it?
4: This captain. Did he say if he's coming back?
1: He didn't say. He did say, though, that you might be wounded, and judging by the blood on your sleeve, I'd say he was right.
4: It's nothing.
1: Mind if I look at it?
4: Are you a doctor?
1: No, I'm a missionary. But as an army medic in Vietnam, I treated a lot of wounds.
4: Then you can look at it.
1: It'll work best if you put the gun down.
4: All right. Do not do anything stupid.
1: Of course not. David.
0: Yes, Brother Mark.
1: Lean the gun against the wall in the corner. Carefully.
4: It's all right. Safety's on.
1: Good. Oh, and David.
0: Yes?
1: Bring warm water, the green soap, and the first aid kit.
0: Right away.
1: Scissors, too!
5: Yes, Brother Mark.
1: Now, let's look at this arm. The captain tells me he had a successful day.
4: It's true. A few more operations like today's and the cause of peace would be seriously damaged.
1: Peace?
4: Yes, peace, freedom, and prosperity for our people.
1: You know, this may seem strange, but the captain named those very things as the objectives of the government.
4: He lies, of course. If you want to hear the truth, listen to our leaders.
0: Here are the things you asked for.
1: Alcohol, too, I hope?
0: Yes, sir, right here.
1: Good. Thank you, David. Now, let's see what can be done about the hole in his arm.
4: Do you have to do such a thorough job?
1: Depends on the risk of infection you'd like.
4: All right. Go ahead. But you're making me wonder if you hate our Revolutionary Party.
1: As a missionary, I don't take political sides.
4: That's not possible.
1: Why not? My work is to tell people about Jesus.
4: Very good. And didn't this Jesus teach that we should all be concerned about the poor?
1: Certainly.
4: Then you should be on our side.
1: Why?
4: Because we stand for the good of the people. Jesus would be on our side.
1: Are you very sure there are two sides? Are you sure one side is all good and the other all bad?
4: Now you're just trying to confuse me. First you run a cloth soaked with alcohol through my wound, then you ask crazy questions.
1: I promise I won't hurt your arm anymore. As soon as I've finished bandaging it, you can be on your way.
4: So the soldiers can see and kill me?
1: What? Were you planning on staying here?
4: Maybe I will. Maybe I'll leave as soon as it's dark.
1: Are you sure you...
4: And you have no choice in the matter.
2: A fugitive revolutionary, finding fragile sanctuary in a mission station, and hunted by a determined captain. In a moment, we'll find out what happened. But right now, we have the president of Pacific Garden Mission with us, Phil Kwiatkowski, to share something that surprises some folks about our ministry here. Phil?
6: Thanks, Timothy. Most folks think of Pacific Garden Mission as the place to come for hot, nutritious food, a safe place to stay, and the good news of Jesus. but we also offer a one-year resident Bible program, and our program includes career development.
5: And how does that work?
6: Very well, actually. Here at the Old Lighthouse, we base everything we do on the Bible, and that includes career development. We help give our residents everything they need to get and keep a good job.
5: What kind of help would that entail?
6: Well, we work with them to get a resume ready. Then we practice with them for job interviews so they're well prepared. And when they're ready to start searching for a job, we're right there beside them, giving them practical advice on the best ways to search on their own.
5: So they get the basics to get started.
6: Actually, we give our residents a lot more than just the basics. We teach them life skills, and we take them through computer classes so they can keep up with today's technology. And underscoring all this, we use the Bible to lay a solid foundation for Christian character development.
5: Now, this sounds amazing.
6: It really is. Our goal is to prepare people to make a positive contribution to their community as they follow the teachings of Christ. By the time they leave, they have a solid foundation of sound biblical doctrine. They have a church family and practical guidance for their career. They also understand how to live on a budget and how to get housing. We even help them meet the requirements for their GED.
5: I'm guessing with all these services you offer, you could use some help from people listening right now.
6: We sure could. 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
5: 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I want to help.
6: I'd say, let's talk. Call us at 312-492-9410. And you're always welcome to come by and see what we're doing here at the Mission as well. It's inspiring. It really is. Our address is 1458 South Canal Street, Chicago, Illinois, 60607.
5: I can see our listeners scrambling for a pen and paper now. So could you repeat that phone number again?
6: Certainly. It's 312-492-9410.
5: Thank you, Phil.
6: You're more than welcome. And thank you to all those listening now for remembering the men and women here at Pacific Garden Mission. It's more than a handout. It's the way up.
1: If we're going to have you as our guest for the rest of the day, you might as well tell me your name.
4: Another trap? My name is my own business, not yours.
1: Fine. Then I'll name you myself.
4: What?
1: I think I'll call you Levi.
4: Why Levi?
1: Because it means adhesive. After all, you insist on sticking around.
4: Are you finished with my arm?
1: Yeah, that should do.
4: Now we can finish talking politics.
1: I've wrapped that up too, young man.
4: But I'm curious what you mean when you say there are not really two different sides. One good and one bad. If our revolution succeeds and establishes freedom and prosperity, the whole world will know it is good.
1: That is a large if.
4: Why?
1: Long ago, an American president said, let us remember that revolutions do not always establish freedoms.
4: That is reactionary thinking.
1: Is it? How many times has this country of yours known revolution?
4: 5, maybe 6 times. I don't remember.
1: What did any of those accomplish, if you're here believing another one is needed?
4: This time, it'll be different.
1: As our new Levi sounded so confident in his conviction, I couldn't help but wonder how many like him had such hopes dashed.
4: That's because you don't know why it didn't work before.
1: Then tell me.
4: It didn't work before because the men who led the revolution put themselves in power.
1: And power corrupts.
4: So it has worked out. And after the power comes special privileges. And then money. But by that time, the leaders have forgotten what it was the revolution was supposed to win.
1: But this time, you say, it'll be different?
4: I hope it will be different.
1: Then let me tell you why it's likely to be very much the same as with all the other revolutions.
4: I'd like to hear what you think.
1: Listen to me, Levi. The men who lead the revolution are sinners.
4: If you think they're sinners, you should see the ones in government.
1: Exactly. And that's just what the Bible tells us.
4: That the leaders of both sides are bad?
1: Oh, more than that. Let me tell you what we read in the Psalms. The Lord looked down from heaven upon then children of men to see if there were any that did understand and seek God. They are all gone aside. They are all altogether become filthy. There is none that doeth good. No, not one.
4: None?
1: No, not one.
4: I hear you. But if this is true, then we have no hope of anything better than what we have now.
1: No hope? Well, there certainly is hope.
4: Hope of what?
1: Hope of a new life.
4: I don't understand. That sounds like a politician's promise.
1: Oh, it's the promise of God. It's the most revolutionary thing that's ever happened in all of history. It's God's way of accomplishing what human effort can never do.
4: And what is that way?
1: Jesus Christ, who said, I am the way, the truth, and the life.
4: You turn every subject around until it points to this Jesus of yours.
1: That's right. And if you receive him as your Lord and Savior, you'd understand why.
4: You're a very persistent man, Mr. Missionary. I'm beginning to think you have some hope of persuading me to become a Christian.
1: Of course I do. It's the work the Lord has given me to do.
4: Wait. You've been saying the cause for which I fight? The cause that cost me this hole in my arm is certain to fail because it's led by sinful men?
1: Yes, that is true.
4: But you suggest that if I were to become a Christian, I would be a changed man.
1: Yes.
4: Well, I'm an educated man. So let's take a little look at history.
1: And what do you find in history?
4: Crusades.
1: That's a good one. Tell me about the Crusades.
4: The stated purpose may have been a noble one, to retake the Holy Land, though I have serious doubts.
1: Believe me, I share those doubts. Christianity cannot be propagated by the sword. No more can morality or honest government.
4: About the Crusades. Great loss of life, including hordes of innocent children. Corruption and scheming and deceit among the leaders. And always plunder. What sort of Christianity is that?
1: I ask myself the same.
4: But I've always heard people speak of the Crusades as a great and holy event in history. And all done in the name of Jesus.
1: I'm afraid a lot of things have been claimed in the great name of Jesus, but that doesn't make them what they are not.
4: I do not follow.
1: I simply don't believe Jesus would have led or approved the Crusades when he wasn't interested in leading a rebellion in Jerusalem against Roman rule. He saw there was a purpose for his life that was much deeper and more powerful. He resisted the temptations of Satan at the beginning of his ministry, and even at the end, he showed no desire to be a leader of rebellion.
4: I have never heard things explained this way. Tell me, who do you see as a Christian?
1: A Christian is one who recognizes being a sinner, separated from a holy God by sin, helpless to earn or win forgiveness, and helpless to become free of sin by his own efforts, and so in need of the Savior. Does that describe you?
4: Sinner? Certainly. Unable to change myself? Yes. I cannot even give up something my religion forbids. Gambling.
1: Like I said, not by your own efforts, but Jesus can help you do that.
4: Yes, about this Savior. I'm not sure. What makes him a Savior?
1: One verse of the Bible tells it. For God so loved the world that he gave his only begotten Son, that's Jesus, that whosoever believeth in him should not perish, but have everlasting life. God so loved you, Levi, or whatever your real name is.
4: You make it all sound very personal.
1: It is. No one, and no institution, can receive Christ for you. This is a thing between you and the Lord. But you have this promise. He that believeth on the Son hath everlasting life. We didn't get many desks made that afternoon, as I explained more of the gospel to Levi. But then the Holy Spirit moved, and Levi had ears to hear. When he decided to believe in the Lord as his Savior, I told him he'd now be called Matthew, a gift of God. That was the disciple who stuck like glue. So I thought it might be a comparable conversion. But lest we forget, there was still a war raging.
7: Soldiers, they're coming, my brother.
1: Matthew's praying in a little chapel room.
7: Oh, should I warn him?
1: No, there's no time. Ah, Captain, and at such a late hour.
3: We're still looking for the fugitive. You've seen him?
1: There are no terrorists here. We are all...

0: He came here not long after you left this morning. He gave me his weapon to keep and to give to you in the event you returned. It's over there in the corner.
1: So he's unarmed and helpless. What a fool!
0: Captain, the man who came in here is dead.
1: Then his wound was a bad one.
0: No, no, let me explain. The explanation is here in the Word of God.
1: I do not understand this nonsense.
0: Then listen. Romans 6:6. Our old man is crucified with him, that the body of sin might be destroyed, that henceforth we should not serve sin. For he that is dead is freed from sin. Now, if we be dead with Christ, we believe that we shall also live with him.
1: That is too much religious talk. Tell me, where is he?
0: I will show you. Come this way, please. The chapel door is open. Look inside.
1: That is him. The man, the terrorist.
0: What terrorist? Do you know what he's doing?
1: Praying I won't find him.
0: No. No, he said he would pray that you might receive Jesus Christ as he has, that you might become brothers in the Lord and have eternal life.
1: I do not understand. This morning he would have killed me without a thought.
0: Told you. He's a new man in Christ.
1: Remarkable. I'm beginning to believe it.
0: What will you do?
1: Nothing. I have no quarrel with you or with those under your roof. Good night.
2: 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However, if Jesus, the Son, therefore shall make you free, ye shall be free indeed. 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Karen on Facebook writes, "I absolutely love your program. I listened to Unshackled over 20 years ago, but recently I could not find it on the radio. Now I am a mail carrier, and I listen to Unshackled every Saturday while delivering my route. I've cried more than once listening to these true testimonies. I pray you never stop making these." Well, thank you, Karen. Brenda from Kentucky writes, "I listen to Unshackled all the time. I've been saved for a long time, and I am sold out to Jesus. I love your ministry. God bless you." Julius from Uganda says, "I started listening to Unshackled in 2012, first on Christian radio, and now online. The stories led me to pray and ask Jesus into my life years ago. I thank you for the program, and God bless you." Well, God bless you, Julius. 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This is program number 3728. Heard in this Independence Day classic were Tom Geitch, Demetrius Troy, Brian Plaharchik, and Howard Friedland. Original music, Don Badorf. 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
3: With SRN News, I'm Jason Walker. It was the maiden voyage of the brand spanking new Air Force One. The retrofitted Boeing 747-800 was a gift from Qatar. President Trump says the new Air Force One just may be the best passenger plane ever created.
4: This was a gift from a country that's treated us very well, and they're an ally of us over in the Middle East, Qatar. And I went to Boeing, I said, who has the best one? They said, Qatar. There's never been a plane like it. Frankly, we couldn't build a plane like this because we wouldn't be willing to spend the kind of money necessary. They spent top dollar.
3: Well, the president, by the way, was in North Dakota visiting the Theodore Roosevelt Presidential Library. It will be opening on the nation.

0: nation's 250th birthday. UPS never required the detailed inspections needed to spot the problem that allowed an engine to fall off one of its planes before it crashed, killing all 15 people last fall. Now that after Boeing had recommended it several years earlier. The Trump administration has sued California and Virginia over new laws in both of those states that restrict the sale of semi-automatic firearms. Lawsuits filed by the Justice Department says laws violate the Second Amendment. Feds have launched a new program to make GLP-1 weight loss drugs more affordable, that for older Americans. And the North American Trade Pact that President Trump negotiated in his first term is up for renewal. It's a process likely to take several months. Wall Street Wednesday, the Dow dropped 13 points. NASDAQ fell 173. This is SRN News.
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0: Delaware endorses the LGBT agenda. More from correspondent Michael Harrington.
2: A new law signed by Democratic Governor Matt Meyer removes all references to mother or father in the state's Uniform Parentage Act. The legislation is designed to make it easier for homosexuals to obtain children through surrogacy and in vitro fertilization. Calvin Freiberger of LifeSite News says, quote, "The new law furthers society's reorientation of marriage and parenthood away from the needs of children and toward the desires of adults." Michael Harrington reporting.
0: A new poll released by Talker Research finds 17% of Americans do not believe Gay Pride Month should be celebrated at all. Another 8% believe it's too much and should be scaled back. Survey also finds 28% of respondents believe Pride Month is important and it should be supported. This is SRN News. Numerous children rescued from deplorable conditions in Ohio.
3: Authorities say 16 children from the same family who were rescued from a rundown home in rural Ohio were living in horrific conditions and confined to just one room over much of the past 4 years. Benton County Prosecutor William Archer says the case is not a human trafficking case.
4: This is clearly involved a multi-generational family in a very limited situation.
3: Investigators say some of the children discovered were unable to speak. The children's parents and two grandparents are now charged with felony child endangerment.
5: 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I'm Lisa Dwyer.
0: Two people arrested in New York after scaling the Empire State Building's antenna and unfurling a banner about, quote, "the power of love." More details at srnnews.com.
6: It all comes down to this, from Deuteronomy chapter 6, verses 5 and 6. "So love the Lord your God with all your heart, soul, and strength. Memorize his laws." Deuteronomy chapter 6, verses 5 and 6.

Some years back, I recall having the great privilege of being a guest at the Pentagon at their annual prayer breakfast to provide music and commentary. As I walked around the city of Washington having a few spare hours on a Saturday morning, I was astounded as I approached the various national monuments and buildings housing governmental agencies to see scripture carved into granite all over the place. For instance, above the head of the Chief Justice of the Supreme Court are the Ten Commandments, with the great American eagle protecting them. On the east front of the marble sculpture of Moses, prominently represented as the one to whom God dictated the great never-changing law of God, the crier who opens each session closes with the words, "God save the United States and the Honorable Court." God will save and preserve any nation whose God is the Lord. This is Night Sounds. I'm Bill Pierce and I welcome you. This is the 4th of July edition of our program tonight, and I believe that we should remain in prayer, basically, in these moments together at the close of the day. This is the greatest activity that we can bring before each other to combine and pray in concert to the God of creation, to the God of this nation, that He bring us back to Him. But He's not going to do it all. We have something to do. And that's why tonight's program will be largely the prayer of our hearts for this great nation of the United States of America. Let's pray together.

Prayer for the Chorus, written and directed by Otis Skillings, opening our program tonight, Prayer for America, in our 4th of July edition of Night Sounds. Thank you for joining me and the rest of us in the circle of love tonight. A few moments ago, as we opened our program, I mentioned walking around the nation's capital, and I had the opportunity to run, and I ran from the Vietnam Memorial to the Lincoln Memorial, back to the Washington Monument. And as I slowed down there, I discovered that engraved on the metal cap on top of the Washington Monument are the words, "Praise be to God." Lining the walls of the stairwell are such biblical phrases as John, the Gospel, chapter 5, verse 39, "Search the Scriptures. Holiness unto the Lord." The words of Zechariah, chapter 14, 20. Or, "Train up a child in the way he should go, and when he is older, he will not depart from it." Proverbs 22 and 8. And over to the Library of Congress, numerous quotations from Scripture can be found within the walls of this building. One in particular reminds each American of his and her responsibility to our Maker. With the words Micah 6, verse 8, "What doth the Lord require of thee, but to do justly, and to love mercy, and to walk humbly with thy God?" Another quote in the Lawmaker's Library preserves the psalmist's acknowledgement that all human nature reflects the order and beauty of the Creator. That great word in Psalm 19, verse 1, "The heavens declare the glory of God, and the firmament showeth his handiwork." And still another reference is, "The light shineth in darkness, and the darkness comprehended it not." John 1, 5. And what a commentary on our nation today. The Lincoln Memorial. If you've been in there, you'll look around you and see inscribed on almost every wall words of freedom, words from God. On the walls of this memorial are inscribed President Lincoln's words, quote, "That this nation, under God, shall have a new birth of freedom, and that government of the people, by the people, and for the people, shall not perish from the earth." Then if you go to the opposite end, on the north wall of the Lincoln Memorial, the president's second inaugural address alludes to, quote, "God, the Bible, providence, the Almighty, and divine attributes." It then continues, quote, "As was said 3,000 years ago, so it still must be said, the judgments of the Lord are true and righteous altogether." Psalm 19:9. So as you walk around the nation's capital and you lift your eyes to the buildings of our national monuments, we'll find Scripture from the Holy Word of God everywhere, reminding us that we are a Christian nation. And I believe the hearts of most Americans would allude to that. The good news tonight is that prayer can save America. Today, our American way of life is threatened from within and from all sides. The dangers facing our country and the entire world are so great that they can't be taken lightly. And once again, we ask that each one of us take the time to remember this great nation. Tonight's program on the 4th of July, speaking of the independent heart that God has put in people to say yes or no to him, is a very dangerous liberty.
We count our liberties precious. Yet, it's like tempo rubato in music. You have flexibility within the structure. And if you go outside of the structure, you lose the tempo. You lose the life of the piece. So, tonight, we have liberty within God's grace. What a beautiful umbrella over the heads and hearts of this nation and any nation on earth that would make the Lord, the God of Israel, the God of Abraham, Isaac, and Jacob, one God. Shalom Aleichem, the Jewish people say. The Lord God is one God. Shmo Israel, Adonai Eloheinu, Adonai Achud. The Lord our God is one God. Right now I'm going to call on one of our older contemporary artists, Kim Hill, to lead us in prayer once again, that we might slip away, come away from the busyness of the day, and wherever our hearts are leading us, to the heart of our God. That he might be our captain, that we might have hearts Godward toward him day and night. And I believe that's what St. Paul means as he says, pray without ceasing. So in whatever posture we are right now, let's quietly slip away.

soloist Kim Hill, leading us in prayer. Slip away to the lover of your soul. Tonight's program, our 4th of July celebration in a quiet way in these moments together. You're in tune with Night Sounds. I'm Bill Pierce, happily with you on this very special night. Thank you for joining me. If we can pray with you after the program is over for whatever concerns you might have, please let us know. Our address is Night Sounds, Wheaton, Illinois, 60189. And as tonight we're concentrating on prayer for this great nation, and it is still great regardless because of its foundations. Let's read 2 Chronicles once again, chapter 7, verse 14. If my people, which are called by my name, shall humble themselves and pray and seek my face and turn from their wicked ways, then will I hear from heaven and will forgive their sin and will heal their land. You may have heard this before, but let's continue in prayer with Michael Card as he sings again these great words from God's Word together.

0: Ebony, setting once again in the prayer song, If My People. Tonight's program, Night Sounds, continuing. Thank you for being with us. For the next couple of minutes, in closing our program, I'd like to play a piece off of CD, which is one of the most dramatic and meaningful 4 or 5 minutes that I believe any of us will spend. As we hear the great artist of song and commentary, Carmen, with his piece entitled America Again. And as you hear this, build up into the great crescendo of praise and honor to our God, I think that you will be stirred to your soul. So I would just request for these next few moments that you join us and listen as we go back in history to hear and see the progress and regress and hope of this great nation. Let's listen and be aware.
1: George Washington, Thomas Jefferson, Samuel Adams, First Chief Justice John Jay, names synonymous with the spirit of our country, founding fathers of the USA. Over 200 years ago, they shook off the chains of tyranny from Great Britain by divine call. Citing 27 biblical violations, they wrote the Declaration of Independence with liberty and justice for all. But something happened since Jefferson called the Bible the cornerstone for American liberty, then put it in our schools as a light. Or since give me liberty or give me death, Patrick Henry said, our country was founded on the gospel of Jesus Christ. We eliminated God from the equation of American life, thus eliminating the reason this nation first began. From beyond the grave, I hear the voices of our founding fathers plead. You need God in America again.

Of the 55 men who formed the Constitution, 52 were active members of their church. Founding fathers like Noah Webster, who wrote the first dictionary, could literally quote the Bible chapter and verse. James Madison said, "We've staked our future and our ability to follow the Ten Commandments with all our heart." These men believed you couldn't even call yourself an American if you subvert the Word of God. Put God in America again.

Abe Lincoln said the philosophy of the schoolroom in one generation will be the philosophy of government in the next. So when you eliminate the word of God from the classroom and politics, you eliminate the nation that word protects. America is now number one in teen pregnancy and violent crime, number one in illiteracy, drug use, and divorce. Every day a new Holocaust of 5,000 unborn die, while pornography floods our streets like open sewers. America's dead and dying hand is on the threshold of the church, while the spirit of Sodom and Gomorrah vexes us all. When

recording artist, singer, and international speaker Carmen, with that thrilling review of America's heritage, looking to today and also to the future of this great land, America again. Concluding our 4th of July edition of Night Sounds with words reflecting the hearts of past presidents. Quote, all the good from the Savior of the world is communicated through this book, the Bible. But for the book, we could not know right from wrong. All the things desirable to man are contained in it. Abraham Lincoln. The Bible is the one supreme source of revelation of the meaning of life, the nature of God, and spiritual nature in need of men. It is the only guide of life which really leads the spirit in a way of peace and salvation. Woodrow Wilson. Go to the scriptures. The joyful promises it contains will be a balsam to all of your troubles. Andrew Jackson. The foundations of our society and our government rest so much on the teachings of the Bible that it would be difficult to support them if faith in these teachings would cease to be practically universal in our country. Calvin Coolidge. Tonight, as we conclude our moments together, I think we could all agree that we love our country. But as Cal Thomas, national columnist, said, we are saddened by the decisions and directions in which our country is going. We believe patriotism is not conditional. We don't pick and choose which laws to obey or which wars to fight. You are an American, with no hyphens. You believe the motto of America, out of many, one, is being turned through class warfare into out of one, many. And you fear what this polarization is doing to our country. We know what we believe in the providence of our God. Let us stay with him in our hearts by faith, together as a people. Thank you so much for sharing in these very special moments tonight. From the staff of Night Sounds, I'm Bill Pierce. Thanking God that we are Americans, let's look forward to this great country as we yield to him and of what it holds in his providence. Till we meet again, may God's will be upon you. God bless America, and a peaceful and restful good night.

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1: Today's my birthday. I'm Chuck Bentley with the Crown Money Minute. 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

0: Teacher Lauren Johnson returned all the graded essays but one. 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
0: 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Instead of just grading an essay, Mr. Johnson changed a life. I am that student. I became a writer, and I wrote this to thank him.
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5: With SRN News, I'm Jason Walker. One East Coast resident calls it brutal. She was referring to the weather forecast, calling for triple-digit temperatures and humidity readings above 80%. Forecasters do say that a good chunk of the eastern United States will indeed have a very hot holiday weekend. Bottom line, if you're out and about, drink a lot of water and take it easy if you can. President Trump says America was getting along very well with Iran and that recent meetings with Qatar were good. His statement comes as the U.S. and Iran hold technical talks in Doha Wednesday. Before leaving for North Dakota Wednesday morning, he made one thing very clear.
6: The denuclearization of Iran is very simple. And Iran cannot have a nuclear weapon. Otherwise, all of this stuff that we look at, all of these things that we do, the country's never had activity like it's got right now. So we're building more factories and car plants and other things. We went for years without ever building one car plant. Now we're building many car plants.
5: Now the Fed's launching a new program to make GLP-1 weight loss drugs more affordable for older Americans. Rich Thomason has the latest on this story.
7: As of this month, certain Medicare beneficiaries can access these medications for $50 a month through the Medicare GLP-1 Bridge trial. The program runs until the end of 2027.

0: And it's the first opportunity for many older adults to have these drugs covered by insurance for weight loss. Eligibility is based on body mass index and other health conditions. Centers for Medicare and Medicaid Services Administrator Dr. Oz says he hopes the program will provide immediate relief. Rich Thomason, Washington.
1: Wall Street, the Dow dropped 13 points. This is SRN News.
2: November, just before Thanksgiving, we had about a foot of snow. After the storm, I went out to begin clearing things off. The neighbor, bless his heart, came with a snow blower and cleared off our driveway. He left and I noticed that he was now working on his driveway. Well, isn't that a little backwards? Don't you take care of your things first and then help somebody else? Well, what he did is what Jesus taught, putting others ahead of oneself. Yes, it is backwards, at least from this world's point of view. But not from Jesus' point of view. Heaven runs on benefiting others first, treating others at the expense of oneself. Do to others as you wish they would do to you. That kind of thing. Doesn't that bring one to ruin? No, heaven runs in a different direction. Like farmers who help a sick neighbor get his crop in first. Jesus taught that one does not lose when they put others first. It's the principle of heaven. This is Rod Bieber with Seed Time and Harvest.
1: A new look at young Americans and the church. Here's Michael Harrington.
3: According to a new study by Lifeway Research, members of Generation Z are going to church more than they used to, but they are not doing a very good job of applying what they learn in the pews to their daily life. Lifeway spokesman Chuck Peters says, quote, "My biggest concern for Gen Z is not that they are disconnected from the church. Our research shows that Gen Z is deeply involved. The greater concern is that they're not being deeply formed." Michael Harrington reporting.
1: New president of the Southern Baptist Convention concerned about efforts by some to move America's largest Protestant denomination in a more liberal direction. Willie Rice, senior pastor at Calvary Church in Clearwater, Florida, warning about SBC leadership moving to the left on a number of issues ranging from race to gender to immigration. SRN News. A Democratic member of Congress calling for a federal probe into the rent now, pay later industry. Here's Bob Agnew.
4: Representative Maxwell Frost of Florida has sent a letter to the Consumer Financial Protection Bureau asking the agency to investigate the companies for potential violations of consumer protection laws. He also wants to know whether landlords are pushing tenants toward those services. The industry allows renters to split monthly payments but often includes fees. Frost argues those products resemble payday loans and is calling for more in the way of transparency. Bob Agnew reporting.
1: Trump administration lifting restrictions on artificial intelligence company Anthropic's latest version of its Claude chatbot, ending a ban tied to cybersecurity concerns. Anthropic, though, does say the AI model called Claude Fable 5 is now widely available. More details at srnnews.com.
5: 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So love the Lord your God with all your heart, soul, and strength. Memorize his laws. Deuteronomy chapter 6, verses 5 and 6.

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1: What are Jewish people waiting for? I don't understand. If they're looking for another Messiah, they waited an awful long time.
2: How much do you know about Judas of Galilee and Theotis? I'd venture not much. Hi, I'm Keith Kelly, and I'll be honest with you. I really don't know much about them either. I know that they are briefly referred to in Acts 5 as being supposed messiahs in the days of the Gospels. But are they the only ones available in Jewish history? Well, in order to deal with that, I'm so glad that you've joined us here on Between the Lines with Pastor Don Pate. Yes, in this series on the Messiah, Pastor Don is really clarifying a lot of issues with regard to Judaism and Jesus. Knowing our teacher, I know that he's going to help us to see that Jews have rejected and accepted some others in history that might have been messiahs. Let's join Pastor Don to learn more about men like Theotis and Menachem and Rubeni and many others.
3: How could anybody, it just amazes me, how could anybody follow Jim Jones or David Koresh or some other cult leader that would lead them off to destruction? I mean, I often wonder, you know, not just what triggers such a vacuous need in the hearts of the followers to be so vulnerable to fall under this deceptive influence of a person like that. But more than that, what is there about those cultic leaders that gives them such a dynamic charisma, such ability to arrest the attention of people and to just completely saturate out of the person and take to themselves this full loyalty? I've often thought about this. I don't consider myself to have any charisma at all. I think of guys who, you know, they decide they're going to start their own movement, they're going to start their own church or whatever, like this kind of thing, and you know, they get people to follow them. And you know, I'm quite frankly, I'm not sure I could get anybody to follow me across the street. And I look at these people who have such a gripping hold on their followers. What is there that creates such a need within the follower? And what is there of the influence of that person that allows them to have such sway to draw people to their lies, so much so that those people will, you know, they'll give away everything. They'll throw away their families, their background, their history, their hopes, their dreams, their careers, their money, you know, everything. They'll throw away their value system, everything, and even then die for that person. Now, having said that, and I hope it kind of frightens you to think about it, having said that, go back in context a couple thousand years and think about the same thing being said with regard to one named Jesus of Nazareth. Have you ever considered that? That within the mainstream, the heart of the Jews of his age, many of them potentially could have been asking the same question about the followers of Jesus and about Jesus himself, because these followers of Jesus did the same thing. They gave up careers. They gave up family background. They gave up the stability of their life. They gave up their position in society, and they even surrendered their lives for Jesus. Think about it. They were imprisoned. They were martyred for him. That's powerful, isn't it? If you, in that time, if you refuse to accept Jesus as Lord, then how would he appear to you to be any different than, you know, David Koresh or Jim Jones? I'm not trying to be blasphemous here, friend, but consider that. To a person who did not accept Jesus as Messiah, they would claim he was nothing better than an incredible deceiver, a heretic prophet, one who led people to their own destruction. That's why, and I've already mentioned it in this series, that's why many Jews historically have looked at Christianity as what they would call a movement of instant messianism. An act of impatience, an unwillingness on the part of some of the Jewish world to wait for the real thing. And so they jump on a convenient bandwagon going by. Now, of course, this isn't the only time Judaism has faced this. Oh, 1,000 times, no. One of the great resources of Judaism, and you may or may not have access to it, or you may have never seen one. If you go to a good library, you might find one if you've not seen one. It really is fun. It's the Encyclopedia Judaica, and it has an extended entry on messianic movements. Now, I've got some good news for you. You may not have access to the Encyclopedia Judaica, and so we're going to cheat and give you some insights free charge. All you have to do is get our Deep Rock study guide for this series. Just give us a call, 800-298-9496, and we'll glean some of these things out of some resources for you. And we'll give you not a complete listing, but a pretty decent listing of some of the messiahs, quote, the proclaimed messiahs, the believed messiahs, the purported messiahs, some of them that have popped up in Jewish history. And, it'll fascinate you, I think. In the Bible, actually, there were some who were proclaimed Messiah before Jesus ever showed up, before he was ever born, before we ever get to Bethlehem. There were those who, at times, some potentially saw, claimed, quoted, believed to be Messiah. Ezekiel, that may surprise you. Zerubbabel. Judas Maccabeus, Judas the Hammer of the Maccabee Rebellion. Now, Thutis, and by the way, he is mentioned in the book of Acts, but more than that, Josephus also speaks of him. Josephus says that he persuaded a large number of people to follow him and claimed that at his command, the Jordan River would part, sort of like a Joshua, a Moses type, and that he would lead the people to victory. The only problem was he was captured and beheaded by the Romans in about the year 45, about 14 years after the crucifixion. Now, there was another one back in biblical times, Menachem ben Judah ben Hezekiah. He led an insurrection against Rome during the first great revolt in the year 70. He himself died with some of his insurgents in the year 68, just a couple of years in front of the destruction of the temple. Then you had Simon Bar Kokhba, who actually defeated some of the legions of Rome in the second great revolt, like around the year 135. It's a wonderful story and an incredible story, and it actually is the end of Israel for nearly 2,000 years to a great degree when Bar Kokhba's rebellion fell apart. I mean, for about 3 years there, he was doing pretty well, and with myth and legend, there were those in his age who believed he was the fulfillment of the messianic prophecy. In 448... after Jesus, there was a Jew who claimed to be the new Moses. He lived on the island of Crete, and he actually said he was going to repeat the Red Sea kind of event on a much grander scale because he was going to part the Mediterranean, and that all of his followers then were going to be able to walk on dry land right off right into Israel itself. And at the appointed hour, he commanded his followers to jump from the cliffs into the ocean so they could begin their march. And guess what? Hundreds and hundreds drowned, believing him. Toward the end of the 12th century, there was this Yemenite Jew who claimed that he was Messiah. The only problem is the Arabs captured him, and they told him that he could prove he was Messiah. If you cut off my head, I'll come back to life. He finally convinced them, so they did. And guess what? A lot of his followers believed that, one of these days his head will, jump back on him and he'll come back to life. I mean, literally for a number of years afterward, there were those who still expected him to come back to life after his beheading when he convinced the Arabs to give it a shot. Between 1087 and 1182, sort of less than 80, 85 years, Jewish history recorded no less than 9 separate messianic movements in places like Morocco and Spain and France and Byzantium and Khazaria and Palestine, Babylonia, Yemen. I mean, there were a smear of them. There was David Rabuni in Venice in 1523, Shlomo Moko was along at that time also. And then there was one who had greater influence than this, and his name was Sabbatai Shvi. Raphael Patai, in his book, messianic texts speaks about all of, as many of the available messiahs in Jewish history as he can get a hold of, and he gives documents about them and things like this. And it's really fascinating, and of course also the Encyclopedia Judaica. You might say to yourself, okay, this is kind of cool. You know, maybe I, as a Christian, I didn't know this. You know, I knew that the Bible kind of said that there were some who maybe thought they were Messiah, but I didn't know that throughout Jewish history, even into the Middle Ages, there were some. We even, within our generation, had a man who lived in New York that many Jews actually came to the place where they believed that he was Messiah. And when he died, there are still to this day some Jews who actually believe that he is going to come back to life and he will prove himself to be Messiah. Schneerson, Rabbi Schneerson. You may have never heard of the name. What's the point? You know, you might say, okay, I'm a Christian, and now I know a little more than I knew before, but, you know, what's the point? What do I care in all this Jewish trivia? Well, let's go back and ask an original question, something that's sort of a baseline question for this series, and that is, my friend, what is Messiah to you? More than that, why? Have you ever, for yourself, built a case from the scripture as to why you claim Jesus to be Lord? Have you ever? Or have you just sort of accepted it because maybe you grew up in a Christian household? Maybe your granddaddy was a Methodist preacher, or maybe you were raised in a great little Baptist church somewhere, or maybe you went to a Seventh-day Adventist school somewhere, or maybe you heard the priest say it when you were a child in the few times that you got anywhere near the Mass, you know, something. You know, whatever your Christian heritage or background, or even if you came to Christianity, you know, out of a sort of a secular home. Maybe your parents didn't care about anything about spiritual things, and one day you felt the need in your life, and you came to the scripture, and you opened it up, and you found that it met the needs of your life, and you gave your life to Christ. Have you for yourself, my friend, ever built a healthy case for really proving in a justifiable, arguable fashion, in a way that is compelling, to believe that this Jesus, Jesus of Nazareth, the one born in Bethlehem, he, unlike all the rest of them, all these others that I named off, unlike them, he was and is Messiah. Have you ever done that? There have been tons of people who've been deceived. I mean, you know, there are places like Jonestown, places like Waco, Texas. There are places where followers have done incredible things following their cultic leader, even to their death, but they were deceived. Just because you believe it doesn't make it true. Even if you're willing to die for it, it doesn't make it true. That's actually what 1 Corinthians 13 says. Even if I give my body to be burned, that isn't enough. My friends, you need to build a healthy case for why you accept Jesus Christ as Messiah. Let's pray. Father, thank you for the scripture that can give us the foundation that we need for our life. We pray we'd invest ourselves into the word. This is our prayer in Christ's name. Amen. Hello there, good friend. We've created a new website for you, and it's yours. We'd love to have you visit us there and take any of these resources. You use them. Our gift. It's given to you. G-I-V-E-N, the number 2, you. YOU.com. Thank you so much for enjoying Between the Lines, and blessings on you.
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1: A medical discovery that will make your skin crawl. It's next on today's Creation Moment. And now, here's our Creation Moments host, Ian Taylor.
2: For thousands of years, man has applied a huge variety of things to his skin to help injuries heal. By trial and error, he has come up with ointments to keep injured skin moist to assist the natural healing process. Antibiotics were eventually added to these ointments. But until recently, no one has been able to actually increase the rate at which skin naturally heals. That has now changed. Epidermal growth factor is one of the chemicals that God created to help keep the body in working order. Research has learned how to copy the chemicals responsible, and tests have shown that application of the man-made epidermal growth factor can speed the rate at which wounds heal. Studies show that wounds on which epidermal growth factor is used heal about a day and a half faster than normal. That might not seem like much, but when burn victims need many skin grafts, epidermal growth factor could mean the difference between life and death. While all this knowledge of the chemistry of biology, one would naturally assume that man should be able to develop better healing agents than mindless evolutionary processes. But of course, man is not emulating mindless evolutionary processes, but the work of the Creator God himself. The creator of natural epidermal growth factor had the original wisdom to design it and include it in our physiology.
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6: Chris, according to evolution, chimps and man came from a hypothetical ape-like common ancestor, the so-called missing link. Recently, an evolutionist claimed he found clues that the common ancestor of chimps and man walked upright. Therefore, the chimps who live in trees had ancestors which walked upright on the ground. Was evolution from the tree down or from the ground up? Chris, I don't think either ever happened, but you can see the lengths to which evolution must go to salvage their theory and try to accommodate new evidence. Chris, the evidence doesn't support evolution at all. Apes and men were created as is back in Genesis. There have been minor variations in both, but no evolution.
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1: The final frontiers of the gospel, where it can be 120 degrees Fahrenheit, where extremists carve paths of destruction. But as Gimli the Dwarf says in Lord of the Rings,
2: certainty of death, small chance of success. What are we waiting for?
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1: Rashid, a Muslim background believer, loves Jesus so much that he risks his life to share Jesus in some of the most extremist villages in Africa. Hiking into one village, he went directly to the mosque. The mosque leader, Kamal, was willing to watch a film about Jesus. It was late when it finished, and Rashid was offered a place to sleep. As Rashid slept, Kamal couldn't get the film out of his head. He had to watch it again. As he did, it was like the movie stepped out of the screen, like Rashid was surrounded by Jesus and the disciples. He fell to his knees, weeping, overwhelmed by God's love. In that moment, Kamal, the leader of the mosque, became a Jesus follower. The final frontiers, hard, gospel-starved places. What are we waiting for? FrontiersUSA.org.

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3: At SRN News, I'm Jason Walker. U.S. and Iranian negotiators meeting separately with Qatari and Pakistani mediators. Host nation Qatar reporting very positive progress in the discussions. We'll indeed have a very hot holiday weekend. Bottom line, if you're out and about, drink a lot of water and take it easy if you can. President Trump says America was getting along very well with Iran and that recent meetings with Qatar were good. His statement comes as the U.S. and Iran hold technical talks in Doha Wednesday. Before leaving for North Dakota Wednesday morning, he made one thing very clear.
4: The denuclearization of Iran is very simple. And Iran cannot have a nuclear weapon. Otherwise, all of this stuff that we look at, all of these things that we do, the country's never had activity like it's got right now. So we're building more factories and car plants and other things. We went for years without ever building one car plant. Now we're building many car plants.
3: Now, the Fed's launching a new program to make GLP-1 weight loss drugs more affordable for older Americans. Rich Thomason has the latest on this story.
5: As of this month, certain Medicare beneficiaries can access these medications for $50 a month through the Medicare GLP-1 Bridge trial. The program runs until the end of 2027, and it's the first opportunity for many older adults to have these drugs covered by insurance for weight loss. Eligibility is based on body mass index and other health conditions. Centers for Medicare and Medicaid Services Administrator Dr. Oz says he hopes the program will provide immediate relief. Rich Thomason, Washington.
3: Wall Street, the Dow dropped 13 points. This is SRN News.
1: 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Our goal is to connect you with Christ. One of the most

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1: A new look at young Americans and the church. Here's Michael Harrington.
2: According to a new study by Lifeway Research, members of Generation Z are going to church more than they used to, but they are not doing a very good job of applying what they learn in the pews to their daily life. Lifeway spokesman Chuck Peters says, quote, "My biggest concern for Gen Z is not that they are disconnected from the church. Our research shows that Gen Z is deeply involved. The greater concern is that they're not being deeply formed." Michael Harrington reporting.
1: New president of the Southern Baptist Convention concerned about efforts by some to move America's largest Protestant denomination in a more liberal direction. Willie Rice, senior pastor at Calvary Church in Clearwater, Florida, warning about SBC leadership moving to the left on a number of issues ranging from race to gender to immigration. SRN News. A Democratic member of Congress calling for a federal probe into the rent now, pay later industry. Here's Bob Agnew.
3: Representative Maxwell Frost of Florida has sent a letter to the Consumer Financial Protection Bureau asking the agency to investigate the companies for potential violations of consumer protection laws. He also wants to know whether landlords are pushing tenants toward those services. The industry allows renters to split monthly payments but often includes fees. Frost argues those products resemble payday loans and is calling for more in the way of transparency. Bob Agnew reporting.
1: Trump administration lifting restrictions on artificial intelligence company Anthropic's latest version of its Claude chatbot, ending a ban tied to cybersecurity concerns. Anthropic, though, does say the AI model called Claude Fable 5 is now widely available. More details at srnnews.com.
4: It all comes down to this, from Deuteronomy chapter 6, verses 5 and 6. So love the Lord your God with all your heart, soul, and strength. Memorize his laws. Deuteronomy chapter 6, verses 5 and 6.

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1: Pagan chants are offered to countless idol gods in over 1,000 different languages. But all of those heathen deities have one thing in common. I'll return in a moment with the amazing facts about the confusion of counterfeits.

0: Hello, this is Joe Cruz on the Amazing Facts broadcast, facts which affect you. Have you ever wondered why the creation story is such a priority subject in the Word of God? Almost every Bible writer has made some allusion to the forming of this world by a creator God. Some specifically identify the author of life and matter as Jesus Christ. The explanation for this emphasis lies in the unique claims made by God Himself. Repeatedly, He cites the fact of fiat creation as evidence of His divine power and authority. False gods are exposed by their inability to create something out of nothing. Only the true God possesses the peculiar power of speaking matter into existence. In Psalms 96:5, "For all the gods of the nations are idols, but the Lord made the heavens." Now, parallel to the accounts of a physical creation, we find the record of God's power to recreate the human heart. Evidently, the two processes stem from the same omnipotent source. It requires just as much power to effect conversion or recreation as to call something into existence by creation. Said the apostle in Ephesians 4:24, "Put on the new man, which after God is created in righteousness and true holiness." Now, since a new birth is the most basic requirement for entering the kingdom of heaven, it's no wonder that the Bible writers constantly remind us of the creative power which distinguishes a true God from all counterfeits. From the beginning, God anticipated the confusion which would arise from the claims of false gods who would contend for the worship of mankind. And this is why He made the Sabbath. It was to be a perpetual reminder that only one God has the power to create. Every seventh day, the world would be reminded of the true God who possessed the power to make a world and to also remake a human heart. Not only would this weekly memorial keep men in touch with the true God, but it would also counteract the atheistic philosophy of evolution, which would later be introduced to destroy man's faith in a creator-redeemer. According to its humanistic dogma of natural selection, there was no need for either a personal creator or a personal savior. Satan would strike at the very heart of all truth by trying to discredit the greatest identifying mark of the true God. The doctrine of organic evolution contained all the seeds necessary to produce a harvest of self-worship and self-creation. The Sabbath, then, would not only combat the anticipated diversionary theory of evolution, but would also uphold His claim to sovereign worship. From the very first week of time, God miraculously preserved the seven-day cycle so that the sanctified Sabbath would bear continual weekly witness of both creation and redemption. In the heart of His Ten Commandment law, God wrote these words, "Remember the Sabbath day to keep it holy. 6 days shalt thou labor and do all thy work. But the seventh day is a Sabbath of the Lord thy God. In it thou shalt not do any work. Thou, nor thy son, nor thy daughter, thy manservant, nor thy maidservant, nor thy cattle, nor thy stranger that is within thy gates. For in 6 days the Lord made heaven and earth, the sea, and all that in them is, and rested the seventh day. Wherefore the Lord blessed the Sabbath day and hallowed it." Now, pointing beyond the mere fact of a physical creation, God spoke these words also. In Ezekiel 20, verse 12, He said, "Moreover also I gave them my Sabbaths to be a sign between me and them, that they might know that I am the Lord that sanctified them." Now, please notice that a sanctified Sabbath was to be the mark of a sanctified people. The word sanctify means to set aside for a holy use. The day which had been set aside for a holy use, a day which spoke of God's creative power, served also as a reminder that God would set people apart for a holy use through regeneration or recreation. Had there been no departure from the true Bible Sabbath, there could have been no doctrine of evolution, and one of Satan's prime weapons against the truth would have been neutralized. Now, in the light of these facts, it's easy to understand why the devil has waged a continuing, desperate battle against the seventh-day Sabbath. For almost six millenniums, he has worked through pride of tradition, misinformation, and religious bigotry to destroy the sanctity of God's special sign of authority, the Sabbath. As a mark of God's right to rule, the Sabbath challenged Satan's boast that he would take God's place. The adversary said, I will exalt my throne above the stars of God. I will be like the Most High. Isaiah 12, 13 and 14. Satan actually wanted to be worshipped. To accomplish this, he had to nullify God's claim as the rightful ruler. And God's authority rested on his claim to be the Creator. And the Sabbath was the mark of that authority. By destroying the Sabbath, Satan would prepare the way to set up a counterfeit government based on counterfeit claims of authority symbolized by a counterfeit day of worship. Now, a successful plan to subvert the loyalty of millions who were devoted to the true God required a masterpiece of satanic strategy. It would take time. It would involve centuries of deceptive mind-bending. There would be no dramatic turn from serving God to serving Satan. The secret would be to win obedience through religious subterfuge. Satan understood the principle of Romans 6:16 long before Paul ever penned the words, Know ye not that to whom ye yield yourselves servants to obey, his servants ye are to whomsoever ye obey. You see, friends, obedience is the highest form of allegiance and worship. If Satan could create an issue that would cause people to disobey God, he had an even chance of winning their obedience to his cause. The decisive contest would take place over the law of God. It constituted the foundation of God's government. How could Satan destroy confidence in the law and make people obey him instead? And which commandment would he attack? Obviously, friends, the one which pointed to God's creative power and his right to rule. As the identifying sign of the true God, the Sabbath had always been an object of satanic hate. God had chosen the Sabbath as a test of loyalty to his law in the Old Testament. Remember the verse in Exodus 16:4, that I may prove them, said the Lord, whether they will walk in my law or no. Now, since God had made the Sabbath the test point of all the Ten Commandments, Satan determined to make it the giant issue of the ages. By destroying the Sabbath, Satan would be prepared to launch his super plan to claim obedience to a counterfeit day of worship. Manipulating the weakness of a compromised Christianity, which had slowly acceded to pagan influences, Satan set up his masterpiece, a worldwide church state which would ruthlessly enforce compliance with his counterfeit system of worship. For over 1,000 years, beginning with the so-called conversion of the pagan emperor Constantine, the dark history of apostasy unfolded. Almost the first act of the newly professed Christian emperor was to make a law against Sabbath keeping and other laws requiring rest on the first day of the week, a wild solar holiday dedicated to pagan sun worship. Now, we will not dwell at present on the well-documented history of the papal church councils, which enforced the observance of the pagan Sunday on pain of death. The facts are well known to anybody who's been willing to search the records with an open mind. During the 4th and 5th centuries, the first day of the week was exalted by papal decree to displace the true Sabbath of the Bible. Unfortunately, prejudices and false information have led thousands of Christians to close their eyes to the overwhelming historical evidence of this substitution. The roots of their prejudice are not hard to identify. Satan has worked too long on his opposition system to allow it to be rejected easily. Through the ages, he has perfected a series of subtle false arguments to bolster obedience to his counterfeit day of worship. He still hates the Sabbath, which identifies the true God. And only as we expose these attacks on the seventh-day Sabbath will we be able to understand why millions continue to observe the first day of the week, a day for which there's not a single Bible support. Now, no one disagrees with the meaning of God's handwritten law. The seventh day is the Sabbath of the Lord, in it thou shalt not do any work. And yet millions don't obey it. No one can refute the overwhelming evidence of Sunday's pagan origin, yet millions keep it instead of the plainly commanded Sabbath of the Ten Commandments. Why? I repeat, the reason is rooted in the clever arguments of Satan, which have created a climate of prejudice against the holy Sabbath of the Lord. Now, we're going to examine some of the major fallacies of those arguments. In fact, it's going to take us more than just a day or two to do this, friends, but I think it'll be a most profitable series to begin looking at these clever arguments that have been brought against the true Sabbath. Number one is this argument: the Sabbath was made only for the Jews. Now, this falsehood has gained such strength that multitudes of Christians refer to it as a Jewish Sabbath. But nowhere do we find such an expression in the Bible. It's called the Sabbath of the Lord, never the Sabbath of the Jews. Now, Luke was a Gentile writer of the New Testament and often made reference to things that were peculiarly Jewish. He spoke of the nation of the Jews, the people of the Jews, the land of the Jews, the synagogue of the Jews. But please note that Luke never referred to the Sabbath of the Jews, although he mentioned the Sabbath over and over again. Christ clearly taught that the Sabbath was made for man, Mark 2:27. The fact is that Adam was the only man in existence at the time God made the Sabbath. There were no Jews in the world for at least another 2,000 years after creation. It can never have been made for them. Jesus used the term man in the generic sense, referring to mankind. The same word is used in connection with the institution of marriage, which was also introduced at creation. Woman was made for man, just as the Sabbath was made for man. Certainly nobody believes that marriage was made only for the Jews. The fact is, friends, that two beautiful original institutions were set up by God Himself before sin ever came into this world: marriage and the Sabbath. Both were made for man, both received the special blessing of the Creator, and both continue to be just as holy now as when they were sanctified in the Garden of Eden.
1: 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Pastor Doug Batchelor presents the gospel and prophecy in his own down-to-earth, easy-to-understand way. Using the Bible as his only authority, Pastor Doug mixes a little humor, history and current events, common sense and logic, in a way that will bless your heart and soul, and make the Bible come alive with practical application. Pastor Doug tackles points of doctrine that seem confusing to many, finds the relevant passages of Scripture, stacks it up, and presents it so you can decide for yourself. A word of caution, however, this is not a program for people who are comfortable with a tradition-as-usual level of faith. You'll be challenged and will find that God's ways make a lot more sense and are more important than man's traditions. 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Until next time, remember this amazing fact: Jesus loves you.

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3: Have you ever wondered why so many young children develop a tendency to whine when they speak to their parents? The answer is children whine because it works. We're too busy and preoccupied to respond to them when they speak in a normal voice, but we turn to meet their needs immediately when they irritate us with a grating, unpleasant sound. We're reinforcing the whining response and extinguishing the more desirable behavior. How then can we reverse this process? Well, you might try saying, "Johnny, did you know I have very funny ears? They can't even hear a whining voice." Then proceed to ignore anything said in an unpleasant tone, but respond immediately when the normal voice is used. 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
3: It all comes down to this, from Deuteronomy chapter 6, verses 5 and 6. 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
2: For in 1 hour is thy judgment come. Babylon falls quickly. Things can change very, very rapidly. See, if I end up running from the Lamb when He reappears, something has gone terribly wrong in my life. The Messiah not only has to fulfill all those Old Testament prophecies, not only does He have to die in the exact year that Daniel chapter 9 says, but He also has to accept the guilt of every human sin right before He dies and then die within that 24-hour period. I will pay the penalty and I will die that same day. God never forces the mind. So first Jesus prayed that those who follow Him would be separated from the world based on what this book says right here. So God has His sign, and the devil has his mark or his sign of authority. And it's up to us to decide which way we will go.
3: Gracious Father, what a blessing it is to be able to gather here again. At this time, at this momentous time in history, knowing that the final hours are approaching. And Lord, we just want to ask for Your Spirit to come and open up our hearts, open up our minds, allow us to understand the great mysteries of the book of Revelation and of the scriptures. That we would have that light shine on our path and lead us into everlasting life, lead us into the path everlasting. So thank You for Your goodness. We pray Your blessing over Tim Rumsey as he brings us the word.

0: this evening, and may we have sweet fellowship and a great time learning from your word. And we pray these things in Jesus' name. Amen.
1: Well, good evening, everybody. Good to see you back, and it's good to be back here with you as well. Hope you had a wonderful day. And I've been looking forward to the topic tonight. We've got, I think, a very fascinating study. We're going to be looking at both Revelation and the book of Daniel at the same time. We are going to look at the topic of conflict, Earth's final empire. And, you know, we're all aware of all of the wars and conflicts that are taking place in different parts of the world, as well as concerns and fears of what comes next, right? Does this conflict over in Ukraine and Russia, does it blow up into World War III? Does China get involved? Do we end up in World War III with two fronts again in Europe and in Asia? What's going to happen? Who are the very final players in Bible prophecy? We're going to be looking at this tonight, and I think that you'll find it to be an interesting study. So let's dive right in here. Question number one, what is the first kingdom mentioned in the Bible? And we find that, we actually mentioned this on night number one, but we go all the way back to Genesis. And in Genesis chapter 10, we find the record of the Tower of Babel. Now, it's very interesting. The Tower of Babel was spearheaded by one of the descendants of Ham, who, of course, was a son of Noah. And Ham was the one of the three brothers that, he made fun of his father at a very bad time and in a very bad way. And so he ends up being cursed. And from Ham comes a line of nations that rebel against God. And you've heard of Nimrod, right? Nimrod was one of Ham's descendants. And he ends up, the Bible tells us, being the mastermind behind this project to build the Tower of Babel. So verse 8 of chapter 10 says, Cush begat Nimrod, and he began to be a mighty one in the earth. And the beginning of his kingdom was Babel, and then other places as well, Erech and Akkad and Calna and the land of Shinar. So Babel was Nimrod's project. And this is the very first time in the Bible that we find mention of a kingdom. And, you know, if we took the time to look into the story of Babel, what was their goal, right? Their goal was not just build a tower, but there was a city that went with it, right? They wanted to rule the city. But that city, in turn, in their minds, their goal was to have that city rule the entire earth, right? At that time, the Bible tells us, everybody spoke the same language. In fact, that's how God put an end to this project, if you remember the story. He confuses the languages, and all of a sudden somebody's calling for a hammer, and they get nails instead or whatever, and mass confusion breaks out. They get frustrated at each other, and they leave, and the project stops. So this is the first record of a kingdom in the Bible connected with Babel. Now, it's interesting. If we go all the way to the book of Revelation, we find the last time that the word kingdom appears in the Bible, and again, it's in reference to the idea of Babel or Babylon. Take your Bible and turn with me to Revelation chapter 17. Revelation chapter 17. One of the things about Bible study is that the first time something is mentioned, it's significant, it's important. And the last time something is mentioned, it's also important and significant. And if you have the same thing mentioned both at the first time you find it in the Bible and the last time you find it in the Bible, then this is pretty important that we understand what's being said here. So in Revelation 17, this part of the vision begins with John seeing a woman that is sitting upon a beast. And we'll read a few verses here, starting right at the beginning. There came one of the seven angels which had the seven vials and talked with me, saying unto me, Come hither, I will show unto thee the judgment of the great whore that sitteth upon many waters, with whom the kings of the earth have committed fornication, and the inhabitants of the earth have been made drunk with the wine of her fornication. Now, one of the things that we're going to see more than once in our studies is that a woman can represent a church. Prophetically speaking. And so in Revelation, there's at least two significant women. There's this woman, and there's another woman in Revelation 12 of a very different character, very opposite character. She's clothed with the sun and has a crown of stars on her head, and she stands on the moon. And as you read that chapter, it's very clear that this is a woman that is approved by God and is serving God. This woman, Revelation 17, has a little different character. And these verses we just read bring out the fact that this system is connected with the kings of the earth. So we actually have a mix of church and state going on. And as we continue reading, she is riding on top of this beast, and we'll see both tonight and in future nights that a beast just simply represents an empire or a kingdom in the Bible. Now, if we jump forward just a few verses, we'll kind of look at the punchline for this part of the prophecy. This is verse 12. And the 10 horns which thou sawest are 10 kings, which have received no kingdom as yet, but receive power as kings for 1 hour with the beast. So there is a system at the end called Babylon. We don't want to skip that verse. If you look at verse 5 in your Bible, this entire system, this church-state union, is identified in the Bible this way. Verse 5, upon her forehead was a name written, Mystery, Babylon the Great, the mother of harlots and abominations of the earth. So here's the idea of Babylon again, right? And if you look in the verse we just read there on the screen, verse 12, this is the last time in the Bible that the label kingdom is used in connection with this system. Now, it's interesting, isn't it? And probably significant that the first time kingdom is mentioned, it's the Tower of Babel. The last time kingdom is mentioned, it's Babylon the Great, this strange mix of politics and religion at the end of time. Now, we're going to spend most of our time looking at the other place in the Bible where Babylon shows up a lot, and that is the book of Daniel, because God gives the king of Babylon a dream one night in which God kind of fills in the blanks between the Tower of Babel and what happens at the very end of time. So if you have your Bible, let's turn to Daniel chapter 2. And we will look at this very fascinating passage of Scripture. Daniel chapter 2. Now, while you're turning there, I'll just point out something interesting. This picture or drawing that you see on the screen here was drawn by an artist from the Netherlands, Peter Bruegel. And this drawing dates from around 1563. And you've probably seen this drawing before. It's a pretty famous drawing. And he's depicting here the Tower of Babel, and you can see the rings as it works its way up. And if you've ever, or you can remember a picture of the Colosseum in Rome, the construction of this tower, according to the artist, is very similar to the construction of the Colosseum there in Rome. And he did that on purpose because he and many of the other Christians at that time kind of connected the Roman element with the Tower of Babel here. Now, it's fascinating. We're talking about some current events tonight as well. There was this poster that popped up over in Europe. I think this was in the 1990s. And if you can read there in the corner, it says I can barely read it. Europe, many tongues, one voice. And you can see that they have very obviously and intentionally copied this drawing from the Tower of Babel as they are working on unifying Europe once again. And then here's a picture of one of the EU buildings there in Strasbourg, France. And you can see the similarity again, can't you? So is it safe to say that there appears to be a similar mindset alive today, at least in certain places among certain people, of attempting to build a Tower of Babel once again, or to unify the earth together once again? We saw it back in Genesis. Revelation says that humanity will reach a place where all these political powers get on board with this system. And we see some interesting pictures there. Okay, Book of Daniel. What does the Book of Daniel reveal about Earth's final kingdom? We're going to Daniel chapter 2. Now, in this chapter, the king of Babylon, Nebuchadnezzar, receives a dream one night. And this happens shortly after Daniel and his friends have been taken captives. Of course, they spend the rest of their lives there in Babylon. And the king wakes up and he remembers that he has had a dream. And he remembers that the dream is very important, but he cannot remember any of the specifics of the dream. And for the life of him, he cannot remember what he dreamed. Have you ever had this happen to you? Yeah, we can all relate. And so he calls in his wise men and his magicians and all of his counselors and so forth. And he says, tell me what I dreamed. And this was a new request. Usually he said, this is what I dreamed, now give me the meaning. And they'd get in their little huddle for a few minutes and they'd come back with some kind of interpretation. But this time he says, you tell me what I dreamed. And they kind of get panicked when they realize that he's not going to tell them what the dream was. And eventually they tell the king, we can't do this. You know, it's impossible. And the king gets very frustrated and angry with them, and he ends up giving a death decree against the wise men. Now, this is obviously a problem for them, but it's also a problem for Daniel and his friends who have been taken captive, because they have been brought into the king's, they've gone through the king's educational system earlier in the book of Daniel. In chapter 1, they've passed with flying colors, and so they are placed among the wise men, probably as junior wise men of some sort. But nevertheless, the death decree extends over them as well. And as the story unfolds here in Daniel chapter 2, when the soldiers knock on Daniel's door to take him to the executioner, he and his friends ask for a few more minutes or a few more hours. And Daniel asks for an audience with the king. That's granted. And he says, the God that I serve can give you the interpretation of this dream. Will you give me till tomorrow morning? And so Nebuchadnezzar says yes. Now, what kind of prayer meeting do you suppose they had that night when they went back home? Was it like our prayers sometimes are? Dear Jesus, thank you for this day. Please keep me safe while I sleep. Amen. Probably not. I'm sure it was a little more lengthy and earnest than that. Well, if you know the story in Daniel chapter 2, God answers their prayers, and that night Daniel receives the exact same dream or vision that the king had had the night before. And so I'm sure very early the next morning, Daniel shows up in front of Nebuchadnezzar, and he gives him the interpretation. So we're going to jump in to that part of the story here. Let's look at Daniel 2, verse 22 first. Daniel 2, verse 22. When Daniel receives this dream, this answer from God, of course he gives praise to God. And he says, he revealeth the deep and secret things. He knoweth what is in the darkness, and the light dwelleth with him. You know, we all go through those times in our lives where it seems very dark, right? We don't have the answers, we don't see the way through, and we can't figure out how this is ever going to work out for the good. And if you're in the middle of one of those experiences right now, or you know somebody that is, somebody you love and care about, remember this verse right here. God is the one who revealeth secrets, and he is the one that knoweth what is in the dark, and the light dwells with him. God has the answer for your problems, and we need to keep praying and keep seeking him, just like Daniel and his friends did. In verse 28, Daniel is standing in front of King Nebuchadnezzar, and this is what he says. There is a God in heaven that revealeth secrets and maketh known to the king Nebuchadnezzar what shall be in the latter days. So Daniel is now going to relate the dream, and he's then going to interpret the dream. But Daniel makes it clear right from the start that what the king is about to learn and the subject matter of this dream, while it may touch on current events at their time, it's especially for what time in history? The latter days, right? Which, as we continue studying, we're going to see that that's our time right now. So let's dive in. Let's see what Daniel tells the king. Verse 31, Daniel dives into it. He says, thou, O king, sawest and behold a great image. This great image, whose brightness was excellent, stood before thee, and the form thereof was terrible. This image's head was of fine gold, his breast and his arms of silver, his belly and his thighs of brass, his legs of iron, his feet part of iron and part of clay. Thou sawest till that a stone was cut out without hands, which smote the image upon his feet that were of iron and clay, and brake them in pieces. Now, if you had that dream tonight, it'd probably make an impression on you, wouldn't it? And this is why the king knew it was important. But God had shielded the dream from him until he could reveal it again through Daniel, who of course served God. Then Daniel concludes the recalling of the dream. He says, "Then was the iron, the clay, the brass, the silver, and the gold broken to pieces together and became like the chaff of the summer threshing floors. And the wind carried them away that no place was found for them. And the stone that smote the image became a great mountain and filled the whole earth." Okay, very fascinating dream. And Nebuchadnezzar's sitting there and he's saying, "Yep, that was the dream. That's pretty impressive, Daniel. Now, what does it mean?" And so now Daniel begins to interpret the dream and explain what it means. Verse 37, he says, "Thou, O king, art a king of kings, for the God of heaven hath given thee a kingdom, power, and strength, and glory." And then he just says it straight out, "You are this head of gold." So this is an artist's depiction of ancient Babylon with its hanging gardens there and a big tall ziggurat or temple there in the background, which very likely there was a big one there in ancient Babylon, and it very well could have been built actually on the foundation of the Tower of Babel, possibly. And so ancient Babylon was quite a place. If you've ever studied that, it was a massive city. Well over 100,000 people lived in this city. And of course, it was the center of the Babylonian Empire. Nebuchadnezzar and his father had rebuilt the ancient Babylonian Empire, and technically, historians will call this the Neo-Babylonian Empire. It was relatively short-lived. It reached its peak when Nebuchadnezzar came to power in 605 BC, and about 70 years later in 539 BC, the Medes and the Persians came and toppled it. We have that story in Daniel chapter 5. But for those few decades, what a place this was. And the walls were tremendously thick and tremendously high. They said you could drive, was it two or three chariots side by side on top of the walls? So this was no city to joke around with, right? This was the city where several years after this story, Nebuchadnezzar apparently forgets that there's a God in heaven who gave him this dream. And so he's standing on his palace somewhere, and he's looking out over the city, and he says, "Is this not great Babylon which I have built?" And if you know that story, the moment he says that, he goes insane because the prophecy had said he would. And he spends 7 years like a cow eating grass, and his hair grows long and so forth. But you know, God is merciful, and God restored Nebuchadnezzar's sanity to him. And from all accounts that we have in the Bible, Nebuchadnezzar was fully and truly converted through that experience. And he ends up serving the God of heaven. Absolutely incredible. You can read his testimony in Daniel chapter 4. An entire chapter of the Bible written by a pagan king. So Daniel points at Nebuchadnezzar and he says, "You are this head of gold." And I'm sure that filled Nebuchadnezzar with some pride, right? Here I am, the head of gold at the top of this image. And then Daniel goes on. He says, "After thee shall arise another kingdom inferior to thee, and then another third kingdom of brass, which shall bear rule over all the earth." Now, it's interesting. The metals do progress through the dream with decreasing value. Gold, of course, being the most valuable of the metals. And then silver was next. And silver represented the next kingdom which would come, which, of course, was the one that toppled Babylon on that night in 539 BC. And that was the combined power of the Medes and the Persians together. Now, eventually, the Persian Empire became the dominant one. This is why we speak of a Persian Gulf today, not a Median Gulf. Or maybe you have a Persian rug at home, right? But have you ever met someone that has a Median rug at home? Just doesn't ring the same way, does it? So the Persians became the more dominant and powerful. But at the time when Babylon fell, they were working together here. Now, this clay cylinder that you see in the picture is called the Cyrus cylinder. And it contains a number of documents, I guess, that Cyrus wrote. But it is referred to today as the first known charter of human rights. And you can look at the UN Declaration of Human Rights that we have today. And it's the first four articles of the UN Declaration, very closely parallel things that you find here. Now, if you know a little more about Cyrus, who was the king there when the Medes and Persians took over, God used him to send the Jews back to Jerusalem after their 70 years of captivity. And it wasn't just the Jews that he sent back. There were other captive peoples that he allowed to return as well. So he was a fairly magnanimous ruler for the time, and in allowing these people to return back and the Jews to rebuild their city as well. But the prophecy says that even the Persian Empire would not last forever, right? There is another part of the image, and after the chest and arms of silver comes the belly and the thighs of brass. And so we know from history that there were some massive battles between the Persian Empire and this rapidly rising power to the west, and that was the Greeks or the Macedonians with Alexander the Great at their head. And in one of those decisive battles, the Persians had, we are told, well over 1 million troops in their army. And I don't remember the number that the Greeks had, but it was far less. I mean, it was several tens of thousands. And so naturally, the Persians went into this battle thinking there's no chance we're going to lose. But the Greeks fought with such ferocity and with such brilliance under Alexander's leadership that the Persians actually lost that battle. And so eventually the Greeks topple the Persians and they take over this great empire. And then, of course, Greece rises and flourishes for several centuries. Daniel goes on, verse 40. And the fourth kingdom shall be strong as what? Iron, strong as iron. For as much as iron breaketh in pieces and subdueth all things, and as iron that breaketh all these shall it break in pieces and bruise. And of course, iron is a much stronger metal than any of the other three before it. Stronger than gold. I mean, if you get a hammer, you can reshape gold. Stronger than silver, stronger than brass, but it's not as valuable either. And so we can see the growing strength in terms of military and political strength, empire after empire. These empires grow stronger and stronger. But remember, the metals decrease in value. It's interesting, Nebuchadnezzar, the head of gold, he ends up apparently truly converted and serving God. So there's great value there in God's sight, isn't there, as he looks at this representative of Babylon. And then if we move forward and we think of Cyrus of the Medo-Persian Empire, there were actually prophecies written by Isaiah about Cyrus. And probably Daniel showed him those prophecies. And this was undoubtedly one of the things that impelled Cyrus to send the Jews back home. We have no record that he was ever converted like Nebuchadnezzar was, but he was at least open enough to the Holy Spirit's leading to be used as a tool in God's plan of salvation. By the time we reach Greece, we have no record of any Grecian king or ruler responding this way to God. And of course, by the time we reach Rome, there's no chance of this, as far as we know. These Caesars are fighting against God and God's people. So the response to God over the course of time also follows this value of the metals. Now, what did Rome contribute to the history of our world? Quite a bit, right? Actually, all these empires did. We can go back and think of Greece and all of the philosophy and the culture and the architecture and the art and so forth. So Greece, in many ways, we're all Grecian in some respects, but we're also Roman in many other respects. The architecture of Rome, all these great arches, we still, you know, all of our capital buildings to this day are basically Roman architecture. Our modern calendar comes from Rome. How many of you have ever walked on concrete? Yeah, the Romans invented concrete. So next time you walk out of the church here, thank the Romans for concrete. They came up with that. Standardized currency, maybe or maybe not a good thing. I don't know, but it came from the Romans as well. And especially elements of our modern legal system. And it's very interesting. You look back at how the Romans structured their government. They had three branches of government that at least roughly parallel our three branches of government that we have here in the United States, an executive branch, legislative branch, judicial branch. We inherited a lot of our legal structure from the Romans. And it's interesting, you can even look in history. This historian, Edward Gibbon, who was not necessarily a practicing Christian or one very much interested in Bible prophecy, but when he was writing about Rome, he used some very interesting wording. He said, "The arms of the Republic, sometimes vanquished in battle, always victorious in war, advanced with rapid steps to the Euphrates, the Danube, the Rhine, and the ocean. And the images of gold or silver or brass that might serve to represent the nations and their kings were successively broken by the iron monarchy of Rome." So we don't know to what extent the Bible prophecy consciously led him to use that terminology, but it fits, doesn't it? And just like the legs of a person are the longest single part of our body, the legs in the prophecy point to Rome, the iron of Rome. And the Roman Empire, especially if you look at the Republic first and then the Empire that comes afterwards, it lasted much longer than Babylon or Medo-Persia or Greece. Now, Daniel goes on because the dream is not finished yet. He's going to talk about the feet next. This is verse 41. "And whereas thou sawest the feet and toes, part of potter's clay and part of iron, the kingdom shall be divided, but there shall be in it of the strength of the iron, forasmuch as thou sawest the iron mixed with miry clay." Now, we're going to slow down on this verse a little bit because we need to really understand the symbols that are being used. Now, iron represents Rome. We've already seen that. So by the time we reach the latter days, remember, this entire dream concerns the latter days, or the portion of world history near the end as we approach Christ's coming. There are elements of Rome that remain, right? Because the feet are part of iron, but they're also mixed with miry clay. Now, as you know, there are many types of metals that you can create alloys, right, by mixing different types of metals. But no one's ever yet figured out how to mix iron and clay so that they become one and they become fused together. You can smash that together and mix it and stir it up in a bowl as much as you wish, and no matter how much pressure you apply to it, they're still not going to completely meld together like an alloy. So what is the Bible telling us? Well, we need to understand what the miry clay represents. And fortunately, the Bible tells us. We were talking last night in the question and answer session. How do we decode Bible prophecy? Well, you have to find those verses in the Bible that use these symbols. So what does the clay represent? The prophet Jeremiah wrote this. He said, "O house of Israel, cannot I do with you as this potter? Saith the Lord, behold, as the clay is in the potter's hand, so are you in my hand, O house of Israel." So God is using the symbol or the metaphor of clay to refer to the Jewish nation, the chosen people, these people that profess to serve God and to profess to represent him in the world. And, you know, he's saying, listen, remember, you're the clay and I'm the potter, and I'm the one that has shaped you and formed you into this nation that is supposed to represent me. The prophet Isaiah picked up or used this similar metaphor. He actually lived before Jeremiah, but he said this, "But now, O Lord, thou art our father and we are the clay. Thou art our potter and we are all the work of thine hand." So these two prophets both use this metaphor of the clay to point specifically to God's kingdom here on earth, right? In a sense, his nation, his people there in the Old Testament. So when we look at the image in Daniel chapter 2, when we see the feet that are a mixture of iron and clay, the prophecy is telling us, or the dream is telling us, that as we approach the latter days, the power that will bear sway here on earth will be a mixture of Rome, Roman politics, and other things, but it will also reflect the church-like or religious structure that was represented there in the Old Testament. So to boil it down very simply, it will be a church-state combination that will be the dominant power as we approach the latter days. Now, do we find anything like that in world history as we move through the Roman Empire, as we approach the moment when, first Rome split between Eastern Rome and Western Rome? And so you had kind of two parallel empires for a while, and then Western Rome eventually disintegrated. It was never conquered in a single battle, But by the year 476 AD, which is a date that virtually every historian will agree with, Western Rome had become weakened to the point where the Germanic tribes, I think Odoacer was the leader of the Germanic tribes at that time. He basically walks up to the Roman emperor there in Western Rome, who at that point was an eight-year-old boy named Romulus Augustus. And he said, "Give me your crown." And he said, "Okay." And he handed the crown over. And that's how Western Rome disintegrated. It was never conquered in a battle. It just kind of fizzled out. As we move through that time period, that's the late 400s, and as we move through the centuries that follow, we do find something in history called the Holy Roman Empire, don't we? And this was there in Western Europe, especially the Germanic tribes, and also the area controlled by what is now France, the Frankish tribes. And you've heard of Charlemagne, and he is the one, the king, that really reached out to the popes at his time and said, "Let's join forces together. I want to be a Christian." And so he has this big conversion, and he becomes known as the ruler of the Holy Roman Empire. Now, this is the title you see on the screen that he first referred to himself by, a very humble title, Charles, Most Serene Augustus, crowned by God, great and pacific emperor governing the Roman Empire. And he found that was a little too long to fit on his business card, so they eventually shortened it simply to Holy Roman Emperor. It's interesting that none of these emperors were crowned as emperor of the Holy Roman Empire unless it was the Pope that had to crown them and give them that title. So they were the political front, but there was a power behind them, wasn't there? And that power behind them that was giving them that position and that title was the Roman popes right there. How about today? Well, this was a very fascinating interview given by a Catholic priest named Tom Doyle, who served in the Vatican Embassy for a number of years here in the United States. And he said the Holy See is the last absolute monarchy in the world today. Very fascinating statement, isn't it? The last absolute monarchy in the world today. The Pope, when he is elected, is answerable to no human power. He has absolute authority over the entire Roman Catholic Church, direct authority that reaches down to individual members. And then he went on to explain why he's saying this. In the Roman Catholic Church, the office of Pope includes the three main offices of government. He is the supreme judge, the supreme legislator, and the supreme executive. So there's no separation of powers. There is no possibility of checks and balances. Remember, what was one of the most significant contributions of ancient Rome to our culture and civilization today? It was those three branches of government that define our legal system today. And so he's pretty clear in his view of what this power is, the last absolute monarch in the world today. And if he's correct, well, that fits the prophecy pretty well, doesn't it? Because this is a combination of Roman power and church power as well, combined together. So let's summarize what Daniel is explaining to King Nebuchadnezzar. Here's this image with a head of gold, chest and arms of silver, belly and thighs of brass, legs of iron, and then feet of iron and clay. The head of gold represents Babylon. The chest and arms of silver represent Medo-Persia. The belly and thighs of brass point to Greece. The legs of iron refer to Rome. And then the feet of iron and clay point especially to Papal Rome, which has been in existence for a very, very long time, hasn't it? And is still very much a player in the world today. Where do all of the political leaders go today when they need to solve problems? They go to Rome. Where do representatives from all the major world religions go when they're trying to solve climate change or something like that? They go to Rome. Where do all of the big economic CEOs of all the big companies and all the economic leaders, where do they go when they're trying to solve the world's economic problems? They go to Rome. So it fits the Bible prophecy. Okay, what happens to the metal image at the end of the dream? Daniel continues, verse 44, "And in the days of these kings shall the God of heaven set up a kingdom which shall never be destroyed. And the kingdom shall not be left to other people, but it shall break in pieces and consume all these kingdoms, and it shall stand forever." That's good news, isn't it? God will set up his kingdom here on earth. Now, Jesus talked about his kingdom. Here's what he said. Jesus said unto them, "Did ye never read in the scriptures, the stone which the builders rejected, the same has become the head of the corner? This is the Lord's doing, and it is marvelous in our eyes. Therefore I say unto you, the kingdom of God shall be taken from you and given to a nation, bringing forth the fruits thereof." Jesus used this metaphor of a stone, didn't he, to refer to the kingdom of God and to refer to this kingdom that Jesus had come to inaugurate and hopefully to bring all of us into as well. Jesus also said, "My kingdom is not of this world." In the dream, where does the stone come from? Does it rise up from the ground? No, it comes flying in from outer space. It's not of this world. That's exactly what Jesus says about his kingdom. This is why, as Christians, we are called to always remember that even though we live here right now, our citizenship is where? It's in heaven. So we are to act, we are to think, we are to speak, we are to behave in a way that reflects where our citizenship is from. And God promises to help us do that as he lives in us with his Holy Spirit. Daniel concludes his explanation to Nebuchadnezzar. He says, "The dream is certain and the interpretation thereof is sure." And I hope you've seen that in the last few minutes as we've gone through. We can look through world history and we can see, sure enough, this progression of empires down through the centuries, exactly according to the prophecy that God gave through Daniel, even down to the political and religious situation in the world today. God was spot on, and he knew exactly what was going to happen. And that's good news. Because even though the world seems very confusing to us today, and as humanity, we are facing situations that, frankly, we're never going to figure out on our own, we can know that God has the solution. And he has the solution for the world at large, and he has the solution for each of our lives as well. So whatever those things may be that are challenging you right now, that seem overwhelming, you just can't figure out how God's ever going to work this out. God's worked history out for thousands of years, and he definitely has the power and the love and the care for you to work out your life as well. We're going to have a special music now, and if you had questions or comments on these cards there in the back of the pews in front of you, I encourage you to fill out a question. If you have one, we'll collect those cards in just a moment, and then we'll come back for a few minutes of question and answer. Okay, did we get any cards collected? Well, those are coming up. We do have a drawing tonight. I hope all of you got your name on a little slip of paper. And we are going to give another DVD away tonight. This one's called Revelation 7 Trumpets. And this comes from a study that a pastor friend of mine did several years ago, and there are seven episodes here studying the seven trumpets of Revelation.
0: Okay, yeah, exciting. We have another drawing, so you want to start with that, or you want to do
1: sure.
0: The question answering first? Okay, you want to draw?
1: No.
0: It's his fault. But...
1: It says Ben.
0: Ben, yeah. We might have multiple Bens. There's Ben.
1: Okay.
0: Yeah, come on up, Ben.
1: Very good.
0: Excellent.
1: There you go.
2: Thank you.
0: Okay, we'll go ahead and start here with our questions. First one is, how old was Daniel when he was captured?
1: We don't know exactly. But probably a teenager at some point. We know he was still living 70 years later. So, you know, he would have been 80-something at that point, at the very most, probably early 90s. So he was somewhere in his teen years when he was captured.
0: Very good. What does it mean that the stone is cut out without hands?
1: Ooh, that's a good question. We didn't cover that, did we? Take your Bibles and let's... look at just a couple of verses, because that is an important part of this prophecy. obviously the metals, if you're following the logic of the dream, the metals have been shaped by human hands, right? Just like any idol would have been. But this stone that flies in from outer space that represents God's kingdom is not made with human hands. So in Hebrews chapter 9, verse 24, we find a Bible verse that has almost the same phrasing. And it's talking about Jesus and his work for us in heaven as our high priest. Hebrews 9, verse 24 says, Christ is not entered into the holy places made with hands, which are figures of the true, but into heaven itself, now to appear in the presence of God for us. And the whole context of this part of the book of Hebrews, which we'll look at this on a future night more closely, but the whole context here is that Jesus is our high priest in heaven. When he went back to heaven, he didn't go on vacation. He didn't hop in his motorhome and take a victory lap around the universe. He actually immediately went to work as our high priest, and he's still doing that today. A few verses before this, in Hebrews 8, verse 1, it talks about the sanctuary in heaven and the fact that we have a high priest who is set on the right hand of the throne of the majesty in the heavens. So I guess the way to summarize this would be, the stone cut without hands points to Jesus and something he's doing in heaven right now. And this stone kingdom that represents God's kingdom ultimately represents people, right? Think about, is there anything God does not own ultimately in this universe? No, he owns everything. The Bible tells us he owns the cattle on 1,000 hills. And eventually he's going to have all of that again when the great fight between good and evil has ended, all right? There's no more devil, no more sin, no one else to challenge God. There's only one thing in the universe that he is not assured of, and that's your decision for him, right? It's your heart, your choice. He leaves that up to you. So God's kingdom, it's not based on territory like human kingdoms. It's not based on wealth or political or legal strength or whatever. It's based on people. And his kingdom ultimately is made up of people as they claim and recognize Jesus as their Savior.
0: Very good. Okay, why aren't other major historical kingdoms mentioned in Bible prophecy, such as those in China, Africa, or South America?
1: Yeah, maybe you were wondering that as we went through the dream there. And I've heard this question many times, because these were important kingdoms, no doubt about it. But so were, you know, the Han Dynasty in China and the Incan Dynasty and Empire and so forth in the Americas. You could point out a long, long list of empires that were very important and significant throughout history in different parts of the world. And it comes down to this. These were the empires that directly affected God's people as we march through time. So in the Old Testament, it was Babylon that directly impacted, you know, the Jewish people. And then it was the Medo-Persian Empire that directly impacted them, both for good and for bad. One of the things about the Bible is that it records the good and the bad, right? You can think of Abraham's story. As great of a man as he was, he made some mistakes. And the Bible faithfully records those. So, you know, the Bible is an honest book. And the Medo-Persian Empire, yeah, you have the story of Esther when the Jews were almost annihilated. But you also have Cyrus, one of the early kings of the Persian Empire, and he sent the Jews back home to be free. We know less about the Greeks because that's the period between the Testaments. But from other sources, we know that, you know, the Greeks definitely interacted with the Jews. And in fact, by the time Jesus shows up, when we reach the New Testament, Palestine is very Hellenized, which means it has absorbed Greek culture to a great degree. And obviously the Roman Empire impacted the Jews as well as the Christian church. So that's why prophecy focuses on these empires. It's not that God doesn't care about what's happening to other people in other parts of the world, but prophecy is to help us understand what is happening to God's people and within the church.
0: Excellent. Okay, with the rising of papacy, shouldn't we as Christians beware? How do we as Christians remain faithful in this world?
1: And it's really always been the same formula for remaining faithful, whether we live now or a few centuries ago or thousands of years ago. And the formula is here in Revelation 14, verse 12. If you have your Bible, you can turn there. Revelation chapter 14 and verse 12. It says, "Here is the patience of the saints. Here are they that keep the commandments of God and the faith of Jesus." It's a very simple formula for success. Three parts, right? To have patience. How many of you have ever prayed and asked God for patience? Today, give it to me now. He doesn't answer the prayer that way, doesn't he? He says, okay, I'm going to give you a trial to go through. And sometimes that trial comes immediately when you say that prayer. But God allows things to happen in our lives so that we can exercise patience and faith and trust in him. So that's one part of the formula. What else do we have? They that keep the commandments of God. And so if we want to remain faithful to God, no matter what is happening around us, then we need to know what this book says. And we need to choose to take it seriously. We need to ask God, Lord, help me to live out with your power what I read here. Keep the commandments of God. And the last part of the formula is the faith of Jesus. So this is that relational part of the picture where we learn to trust Jesus. And, you know, that takes time. Just like it takes time to learn to trust another human being. We all have best friends. We have family members, you know, that we know would die for us. I hope you have that. And hopefully they know you would do anything for them as well. But it takes time to develop that kind of relationship, doesn't it? And so the same thing is true when we're speaking about spiritual things. It takes time to develop that kind of trust and faith in Jesus. But he promises that if we continue to seek him, he will help us and he'll bring us into that kind of relationship.
0: Amen. Well, thank you for those that have sent in these questions. No questions online, right? Yeah, okay. Well, then what's next? What are we covering in the next couple of nights together, right? Tomorrow, no session here.
1: No session here tomorrow.
0: So, yeah, unless, Tim was saying, you want to sit on the front porch, then... But when we come back on Tuesday and Wednesday, what do you plan?
1: Yeah, Tuesday night, again, we're looking at archaeology. What does archaeology tell us about the validity of the Bible and its historical record? And we'll look at some things that have been discovered for quite a while, like the Dead Sea Scrolls. Amazing discovery that really confirmed the validity of the manuscripts of the Bible. But we're also going to look at, I'll just give you a sneak peek here. One discovery that was made last year, just a year ago. And this has to do with some curse tablets that seem to be very connected with the story of Joshua when the Israelites first came into the land of Canaan. Made a lot of headlines, and people got pretty excited about it.
0: Amen. Awesome. Well, very good. Well, thank you all for joining us again on our third night. We're looking forward to seeing you guys on Tuesday night. And bring friends and family. Thank you for your faithfulness. And thank you to Tim for leading out in this study. Don't forget to grab your study guides on the way out. And if you know somebody that needs a study guide that wasn't here tonight, you're welcome to take one for them as well. And I guess we'll have a word of prayer.
1: Yeah. Right after this, you should have each received one of these response cards as well. And we just want to give each of you an opportunity to respond to the things that, you know, have been shared here tonight. So this card says, there's one checkbox at the top. It says, "I recognize that the Bible has accurately predicted world history for over 2,500 years. And if that's been clear to you from the Bible and from history, just put a check mark there. The second line says, "I choose to be part of Jesus Christ's kingdom." And I hope that every single one of us will put a check mark on that one as well.
0: Absolutely. With that, we'll just invite you guys to bow your heads and we'll have a word of prayer. Gracious Father, thank you for another night that we have learned of your great sovereignty, the way that you raise up kings and tear down kings, the way that even in a chaotic world and even in this, as we've been looking at some of the chaos, we can know that there's someone behind the scenes that ultimately knows how this story ends, and that we can place our faith and trust and hope in you, knowing that stone that is cut out without hands is going to come and build a kingdom that will never be destroyed, a kingdom eternal. So Lord, each one of us want to be part of that kingdom. And so come and rule in our hearts now. Come and live in us and be with us as we go to our homes and as we are apart for a couple of days, and bring us back safely to be able to continue to study your word. We pray these things in Jesus' name. Amen.

0: Do you believe in prayer? Do you want to grow in your relationship with God and experience a more vibrant prayer life? You can. The Bible reveals the sanctuary as God's grand object lesson of salvation and of prayer. Every detail of this amazing structure reveals some important aspect of God's perfect plan of salvation. 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

0: Every year, people look forward to gathering on July 4th to enjoy the spectacle of fireworks under a night sky. But why do we celebrate Independence Day? We should certainly be thankful for freedoms enjoyed in America. Jesus gave us a different freedom. He delivered us from the curse and death of sin. May we remember how much it cost our Savior to secure this precious freedom. From all of us at Haven today, happy Independence Day. I'm Charles Morris. We're all about Jesus.
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3: With SRN News, I'm Jason Walker. No let up to the bloodshed. Russia launching a massive missile and drone attack on Ukraine overnight. At least 13 people in Kyiv have been killed and 86 wounded, most of them civilians. Former CIA Director John Brennan suing the Trump administration.
4: Brennan is demanding a court order that would require officials to preserve records from investigations targeting him. Brennan filed the lawsuit on Wednesday. He says those records would help him mount a defense on vindictive prosecution grounds in case the Trump administration may indict him in the future. The lawsuit says Brennan is facing separate investigations based in Florida.
3: That is correspondent Andrew Stewart reporting. Now, the Justice Department denies claims of weaponization. President Trump has taken a maiden voyage on a new Air Force One.
5: This was a gift from a country that's treated us very well, and they're an ally of us over in the Middle East, Qatar. And I went to Boeing. I said, who has the best one? They said, Qatar. There's never been a plane like it. Frankly, we couldn't build a plane like this because we wouldn't be willing to spend the kind of money necessary. They spent top dollar.
3: Fed's launching a new program to make GLP-1 weight loss drugs more affordable.
6: As of this month, certain Medicare beneficiaries can access these medications for $50 a month through the Medicare GLP-1 Bridge trial. The program runs until the end of 2027, and it's the first opportunity for many older adults to have these drugs covered by insurance for weight loss. Eligibility is based on body mass index and other health conditions. Centers for Medicare and Medicaid Services Administrator Dr. Oz says he hopes the program will provide immediate relief.
3: That is Rich Thomason reporting. This is SRN News.
7: Some parts of America have seen horrific weather over the past several months, and no doubt some parts of our country will be affected by storms in the months to come. It was heartening to see how people came together and stepped up to help those in need. 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
3: Delaware is endorsing the LGBT agenda, apparently. Here's Michael Harrington with that story.
9: A new law signed by Democratic Governor Matt Meyer removes all references to mother or father in the state's Uniform Parentage Act. The legislation is designed to make it easier for homosexuals to obtain children through surrogacy and in vitro fertilization.

0: Calvin Freiberger of LifeSite News says, quote, the new law furthers society's reorientation of marriage and parenthood away from the needs of children and toward the desires of adults. Michael Harrington reporting.
1: New poll released by Talker Research says 17% of Americans do not believe Gay Pride Month should be celebrated at all. Another 8% believe it's too much and should be scaled back. Survey also finds 28% of respondents think Pride Month is important and should be supported. This is SRN News. Several children rescued from deplorable conditions in Ohio.
2: Authorities say 16 children from the same family who were rescued from a rundown home in rural Ohio were living in horrific conditions and confined to just one room over much of the past 4 years. Benton County Prosecutor William Archer says the case is not a human trafficking case.
3: This is clearly involved a multi-generational family in a very limited situation.
2: Investigators say some of the children discovered were unable to speak. The children's parents and two grandparents are now charged with felony child endangerment. Sound courtesy WSYX. I'm Lisa Dwyer.
1: Two people have been arrested after scaling the Empire State Building's antenna and unfurling a banner called The Power of Love. It apparently was part of a high-altitude marriage proposal. They're in jail. More details, srnnews.com.
4: It all comes down to this, from Deuteronomy chapter 6, verses 5 and 6. So love the Lord your God with all your heart, soul, and strength. Memorize his laws. Deuteronomy chapter 6, verses 5 and 6.

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1: This is Max Licato. The anxious heart says, there's trouble out there, so you don't sleep well. You don't laugh often. Misfortune lurks. It's just a matter of time. As a result, you're anxious. How can this be? Our cars are safer than ever. We regulate food and water and electricity. Yet, if worry were an Olympic event, we'd win the gold medal. Well, keep in mind that anxiety is not a sin, it's an emotion. It can, however, lead to sinful behavior. And when we numb our fears with six packs or food binges, when we peddle our fears to anyone who'll buy them, we're sinning. Jesus gave this word, be careful, or your hearts will be weighed down with the anxieties of life. God made you for more than a life of angst and mind-splitting worry. He has a new chapter for your life, and He is ready to write it. This is Max Licato.

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1: 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But how? Well, it's not easy. But because of Jesus, it is possible. When I focus on what Jesus did for me on the cross, I realize how kind and compassionate He is. This reminds me of how much I've been forgiven, and that helps me forgive others more easily. Yes, life is unfair, but when you and I keep our eyes on Jesus, He helps us respond in a way that's pleasing to God.
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1: I'm Steve Arterburn from New Life. 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At the end of 5 years, however, the bamboo will perform an incredible feat. It'll grow 90 feet in only 90 days. Now ask yourself this, when did the tree actually grow? Throughout the first 5 years or during those last 90 days? You may be like a Chinese bamboo. 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And in due time, God will reveal everything He's grown in you. I'm Stephen Arterburn. 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
3: Hi, I'm Marty Michaels, and you're listening to Heartbeat. A recent study profiled a professor's innovation to catch internet criminals. It's a search engine that can locate patterns of phrasing and match them to other works. Our age of instant information offers the temptation to value doing something quickly rather than honestly and effectively. Money and pride seem to matter more than integrity. But God values our integrity more than anything. We cannot manage this on our own. When someone becomes a Christian, he becomes a brand new person inside. A new life has begun. A life of integrity where all the parts fit together in wholeness. Heartbeat is brought to you by the Salvation Army.

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1: I thought your dad was pretty quiet, but later I realized this dude is wise. He's really wise, and you're like that too. I'm blabbering and venting and talking, but you're careful with your words.
3: I mean, my dad definitely taught me, don't say something stupid. Take a moment to think it through before you open your mouth, and I guess I got it.
1: It matters in marriage. Like, our words can be so powerful. And so just to take a breath, to maybe say a prayer, and to think, how should I say this? Or take time to think, what did she mean by that? Or what did he mean by that?
3: Yeah, because your words really do matter.
1: We're Ann and Dave Wilson, and that's Real Family Life.

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3: With SRN News, I'm Rich Thomason in Washington. Just in time for the July 4th holiday, a dangerous heat wave has intensified across a large swath of the east. Didn't cool down much overnight, and dangerously high temperatures and humidity are in the forecast for today. Iran warns that oil tankers moving through the Strait of Hormuz must use its approved routes or face a forceful response. Vice President Vance remains optimistic about talks regarding the fate of the strait.
4: Just ensuring that we continue to make the progress on that, and that's what they're focused on. And then, you know, we're worried about the nuclear issue. We're going to start talking about that. So right now the talks are going well. It's still pretty early.
3: After more than 4 years, Russia's war on Ukraine drags on. The BBC's Sarah Rainsford is in the Ukrainian capital.
5: There were loud explosions all through the night here in Kyiv as the center of the city and other sites came under Russian attack. It began with drones, followed by multiple ballistic and cruise missiles as people rushed for underground shelters or metro stations. Our team counted 10 significant strikes in the first couple of hours and saw large fires in several places. A hotel roof was in flames. Kyiv's mayor, Vitaly Klitschko, says an ambulance station was also hit, injuring several medics, and residents were being rescued from damaged buildings.
3: In the small town of Hamden, southeast Ohio, authorities say 16 children from the same family have been rescued after being held in deplorable conditions for the past 4 years. Their parents and two grandparents charged with felony child endangerment. Daredevil couple has been arrested after scaling the Empire State Building to the very top, unfurling a banner about the power of love and peace. Dow futures up 29 points, and this is SRN News.
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3: America's mega churches are thriving.
6: A new study from the Hartford Institute for Religion Research finds there are about 1,850 mega churches in this country, and they see a total of about 10 million people on any given Sunday. That amounts to almost 20% of all Protestant churchgoers. The report also finds that two-thirds of America's biggest houses of worship say attendance now exceeds pre-pandemic levels, and the vast majority report their congregations are thriving and optimistic. Michael Harrington reporting.
3: The Supreme Court's decision to uphold state laws barring boys from playing against girls in school sports will sit well with most Americans, apparently. Recent AP NORC poll found that 6 in 10 adults strongly or somewhat favor keeping males off of female sports teams in both public schools and colleges. More than 24 Republican-led states have adopted transgender sports bans. This is SRN News. The Tennessee State Museum, hoping to bring a beloved attraction back

0: to life.
1: The Tennessee Foxtrot Carousel was the creation of Nashville-born artist Red Grooms, featuring renderings of figures from Tennessee history, including Chet Atkins and Davy Crockett. The downtown Nashville riverfront attraction, beset by financial problems, was dismantled in 2003 and put into storage. Now, museum officials are trying to find partners to help fund the ride's rehabilitation. Jason Walker reporting.
0: The new Federal Reserve Chair, Kevin Warsh, is insisting the central bank will remain independent under his watch while looking to fight inflation. When asked about President Trump's desire for lower rates, Warsh underscores Fed's independence from daily politics, took over as Fed chairman from Jerome Powell in late May. More details at srnnews.com.
2: It all comes down to this, from Deuteronomy chapter 6, verses 5 and 6. So love the Lord your God with all your heart, soul, and strength. Memorize his laws. Deuteronomy chapter 6, verses 5 and 6.

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1: Paul heads toward Jerusalem. 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

In Acts chapter 20, Paul is saying farewell to his friends at Ephesus. Verse 25, "And now, behold, I know that all of you, among whom I went about preaching the kingdom, will no longer see my face. Therefore I testify to you this day that I am innocent of the blood of all men, for I did not shrink from declaring to you the whole purpose of God. Be on guard for yourselves and for all the flock, among which the Holy Spirit has made you overseers, to shepherd the church of God which he purchased with his own blood. I know that after my departure, savage wolves will come in among you, not sparing the flock. And from among your own selves men will arise, speaking perverse things, to draw away the disciples after them. Therefore, be on the alert, remembering that night and day for a period of 3 years I did not cease to admonish each one with tears. And now I commend you to God and to the word of his grace, which is able to build you up and to give you the inheritance among all those who are sanctified. I have coveted no one's silver or gold or clothes. You yourselves know that these hands ministered to my own needs and to the men who were with me. In everything I showed you that by working hard in this manner, you must help the weak, and remember the words of the Lord Jesus, that he himself said, 'It is more blessed to give than to receive.'" When he had said these things, he knelt down and prayed with them all. And they began to weep aloud and embraced Paul and repeatedly kissed him, grieving especially over the word which he had spoken, that they would not see his face again. And they were accompanying him to the ship. Acts chapter 21. When we had parted from them and had set sail, we ran a straight course to Cos, and the next day to Rhodes, and from there to Patara. And having found a ship crossing over to Phoenicia, we went aboard and set sail. When we came in sight of Cyprus, leaving it on the left, we kept sailing to Syria and landed at Tyre, for there the ship was to unload its cargo. After looking up the disciples, we stayed there 7 days, and they kept telling Paul through the Spirit not to set foot in Jerusalem. When our days there were ended, we left and started on our journey, while they all, with wives and children, escorted us until we were out of the city. After kneeling down on the beach and praying, we said farewell to one another. Then we went on board the ship, and they returned home again. When we had finished the voyage from Tyre, we arrived at Ptolemais, and after greeting the brethren, we stayed with them for a day. On the next day we left and came to Caesarea, and entering the house of Philip the evangelist, who was one of the seven, we stayed with him. Now this man had 4 virgin daughters who were prophetesses. As we were staying there for some days, a prophet named Agabus came down from Judea. And coming to us, he took Paul's belt and bound his own feet and hands and said, "This is what the Holy Spirit says. In this way the Jews at Jerusalem will bind the man who owns this belt and deliver him into the hands of the Gentiles." When we had heard this, we, as well as the local residents, began begging him not to go up to Jerusalem. Then Paul answered, "What are you doing, weeping and breaking my heart? For I'm ready not only to be bound, but even to die at Jerusalem for the name of the Lord Jesus." And since he would not be persuaded, we fell silent, remarking, "The will of the Lord be done." Scripture reading without comment, this is The Word. I'm Nicholas Hope.

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1: Our world is facing a global mental health crisis. Over 200 million people across this planet suffer from internet and social media addiction. More than half of all students have said social media made them feel less confident about themselves. Teens who spend 5 hours or more a day on their devices are 70% more likely to have a risk factor for suicide. Over 90% of parents think social media is having a negative impact on their children's mental health. In fact, the Surgeon General suggests adding a warning label that states, social media can be toxic to the mental health of young people. 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
2: By the way, does it seem to you that someone's always watching you? At the mall, in the grocery store, even at stoplights, there are cameras tracking your every move. I've noticed that my cell phone has invited me to allow my location tracked. I have mixed feelings about Big Brother watching, as they say. But there is a surveillance I don't mind. The eyes of the Lord are watching me, and that is a comfort and provides a bit of safety. The psalmist said it this way, "The eyes of the Lord are on those who fear Him, on those whose hope is in His unfailing love." This is By the Way.
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1: Hi, welcome to Jesus Wins, a daily devotional by Elizabeth Talbot. This whole month of July, we will be exploring the topic, Affirming His Grace. July 2, His Rescue. He anointed me to preach the gospel to the poor. He has sent me to proclaim release to the captives. Luke 4, verse 18. The aftermath of the epic accident of August 5, 2010, when a Chilean mine collapsed, dragged on for 69 days while the rescuers relentlessly continued their efforts. The 33 miners trapped under 700,000 tons of rock could do absolutely nothing to save themselves. Help could only come from above, and it did. On October 12, global audiences in the hundreds of millions, including myself, watched the live TV coverage of the first rescuer arriving at the spot where the miners were trapped. 24 hours later, all 33 miners and all the rescuers were on the surface. Richard Pilardi, Encyclopedia Britannica, Chile Mine Rescue, 2010. Two words kept coming up in the interviews that followed: all and joy. All had been rescued, the healthy and the sick, the strong and the weak. All had been saved through the plan designed from above, and at the end, only pure joy remained. The Gospel of Luke was written to announce a rescue of even greater magnitude. The Savior of the world came down to fulfill heaven's plan to rescue the world. As you can imagine, Luke's Gospel is filled with joy and excitement as a response to such great news of salvation. Luke narrates his Gospel in a way that makes his point loud and clear. Salvation was achieved for all who would accept it. The fearful, the anxious, the poor, the enslaved, the marginalized, and the destitute. Luke intercalates stories of men and women, Jews and Gentiles, religious people and public sinners. He excitedly announces that Jesus offers salvation for all. If someone says that you don't qualify for salvation because of the color of your skin, your gender, your failures, your past, your family circumstances, or anything else, tell them, you are right. None of us do. That's why the Savior came down to rescue us. If you are buried under an overwhelming burden of sin, anxiety, or fear, remember how Jesus started his Sabbath sermon in his hometown of Nazareth. He reminded us that he came for the poor, the captives, the blind, and the oppressed. Luke 4, verse 18. In other words, he came for you and me.
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This is Don Stevens. It's always fun to get together with others for fireworks and cookouts. But consider this. God has shown this nation great mercy. Despite legal challenges, we still have the religious freedom to worship freely. So on this July 4th, remember so thankfully to celebrate as the psalmist who said, "Blessed is the nation whose God is the Lord."

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2: SRN News, I'm Rich Thomason in Washington. From the Midwest to the East, one of the worst heat waves in years has settled in. Dangerously high heat and humidity, people urged to exercise extreme caution, including during Independence Day celebrations. Their parents and two grandparents are under arrest after 16 children were rescued from horrific conditions in a small house in the village of Hamden, southeast Ohio.
3: This is an intra-family situation. This is not human trafficking. There is nothing to put our other children at risk. This has clearly involved a multi-generational family in a very limited situation.
2: Benton County Prosecutor William Archer says the parents and the grandparents charged with felony child endangerment. A couple, a man and a woman, under arrest after New York police say they climbed to the very top of the Empire State Building, unfurling a banner. Iran threatens a forceful response to any oil tanker not using its approved routes through the Strait of Hormuz. Mediating U.S.-Iran talks, Qatar reporting some progress.
4: The plan is to continue discussions after the funeral of Iran's previous supreme leader. That funeral is set to start on Saturday. The discussions focus on ending the war and resolving issues over the Strait of Hormuz. Iran insists on controlling shipping routes and charging fees.
2: Correspondent Andrew Stewart. At least 17 civilians are dead, hundreds injured in Russian drone and missile strikes on the Ukrainian capital Kiev overnight. After 5 days, earthquake survivors still being rescued from beneath mountains of debris in Venezuela. The World Cup, the U.S. has whipped Bosnia 2-0 to advance to the round of 16. The Americans keeping their World Cup dreams alive. The Dow futures up 63 points, and this is SRN News.
5: When times get a bit dicey, governmental leaders and religious leaders start grabbing for answers to hard questions. It has happened before that religious leaders begin to think that maybe there needs to be a little more of God in society. Yes, many societies would benefit from having godly values in their daily affairs. The question is, how do you make it happen? Then the separation of church and state comes up. It's okay to bring God into governmental affairs, seeking His counsel, praying for wisdom, implementing decisions based on God's values is good. People in society need to seek those too. What the separation of church and state is about is to keep the church from controlling the state and to keep the state from controlling the church. When those two things mix, then enforcement results in religious persecution. It has happened many times in the past. A person's spiritual conscience does not answer to the state. Its freedom answers only to the God of heaven. This is Rod Bieber with Seed Time and Harvest.
2: California evangelical pastor Sam Rodriguez leads the National Hispanic Christian Leadership Conference, an organization representing over 42,000 churches nationwide. 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
6: On this 250th anniversary of our nation's founding, we gather to prayerfully declare the following. America is not done with God, and God is not done with America. So today we come together to rededicate America to you. With reverence and humility, we ask that justice flow in this land. Let justice roll like a stream as America defends the vulnerable, confronts injustice with courage, and ensures that fairness is applied to all.
2: Pastor Sam Rodriguez notes that Hispanic congregations are the fastest growing evangelical groups in America. This is SRN News. Texas Governor Greg Abbott wants to block new data centers in rural parts of the state.
7: Abbott made the remarks during a campaign stop in East Texas on Tuesday. He added that this issue dovetails right into fighting for East Texas values. Abbott's push for a prohibition in rural neighborhoods appears to go further than a sweeping regulatory framework he unveiled earlier this month, which called for data centers to add new power generation for the grid, pay for their own infrastructure costs, reuse their own water, and implement measures such as setbacks, among other proposals aimed at limiting the impact on residential communities. Keith Peters, Washington.
2: New Jersey is set to charge companies whose workers have met

0: Medicaid health coverage. California's lawmakers calling on their state to come up with a plan that would do the very same thing as of next year. More details at srnnews.com.
1: It all comes down to this, from Deuteronomy chapter 6, verses 5 and 6. So love the Lord your God with all your heart, soul, and strength. Memorize his laws. Deuteronomy chapter 6, verses 5 and 6.

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1: This is Max McLean. One of the most difficult doctrines in the Bible is that of salvation. How does God decide whom to save? Listen to the Bible from Romans 9. Rebekah's children had one and the same father, our father Isaac, yet before the twins were born or had done anything good or bad in order that God's purpose in election might stand, not by works, but by him who calls, she was told, "The older will serve the younger, just as it is written, 'Jacob I loved, but Esau I hated.'" What then shall we say? Is God unjust? Not at all. For he says to Moses, "I will have mercy on whom I have mercy, and I will have compassion on whom I have compassion." It does not therefore depend on man's desire or effort, but on God's mercy. For the scripture says to Pharaoh, "I raised you up for this very purpose, that I might display my power in you, and that my name might be proclaimed in all the earth." Therefore, God has mercy on whom he wants to have mercy, and he hardens whom he wants to harden. One of you will say to me, "Then why does God still blame us? For who resists his will?" But who are you, O man, to talk back to God? Shall what is formed say to him who formed it, "Why did you make me like this?" Does not the potter have the right to make out of the same lump of clay some pottery for noble purposes and some for common use? What if God, choosing to show his wrath and make his power known, bore with great patience the objects of his wrath, prepared for destruction? What if he did this to make the riches of his glory known to the objects of his mercy, whom he prepared in advance for glory, even us, whom he also called not only from the Jews, but also from the Gentiles, as he says in Hosea, "I will call them my people who are not my people, and I will call her my loved one who is not my loved one." And it will happen in the very place where it was said to them, "You are not my people." They will be called sons of the living God. From Romans 9, listen to the Bible. It's great for the soul.
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4: Most of us eat every day, some of us too much, because yesterday's food is not enough to supply energy for today's needs. Why then do some of us expect yesterday's portion of heavenly manna, the Word of God, to keep us through today's challenges? On this program, we are going to change all of that. 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
5: Good morning, good morning, good morning. It is Thursday, July 2, 2026. Hello, my name is L. David Harris. I am your host, and this is Your Daily Portion, where we give you God's Word every single day, and today is no exception. We are continuing in our lesson study series in 1st and 2nd Corinthians, and our caption for today is Paul's letters to the Corinthians. I know that sounds exciting. Paul's letters to the Corinthians. Before we get into that, I'd like to just say welcome to you and ask you to please go over to yourdailyportion.com. Please, will you join our online community? Will you let us know where you are in the world? I'm still building a map so we can see where everybody is. And also, please, will you click the contribute button? Because Your Daily Portion Ministries is a listener and viewer supported ministry. Let's go ahead and pray, and then we will get underway. Father, we thank you for giving us this new day and bringing us closer to you. Now I'm asking you, please, to help us to see ourselves in these letters and see ourselves fully connected to you. In Jesus' name I pray. Amen and amen again. If you were to cut the broadcast right here, I would need you to just get this one thing and then we're good to go. Jesus does not give up on his troubled people, the church. Whenever the people of God are troubled because of circumstances internally, externally, even in our own spiritual development, God's tendency is not to give up on us. Through the gospel, he speaks the truth, yes. And in that truth, there is correction. There are things that we need to do to amend our ways. And then he calls us back to himself in love, order, and faithfulness to him. All right. I'm going to ask you to continue the broadcast, though, even though I said you could go. Okay, so our first lesson is coming in from 1 Corinthians chapter 1 and verse 10. That's the Bible book of 1 Corinthians chapter 1 and verse 10. The Bible reads, "Now I beseech you, brethren, by the name of our Lord Jesus Christ, that ye all speak the same thing." God wants us to be unified, not uniform. God has created us from every nation, kindred, tongue, tribe, and people, from every milieu, and unfortunately on planet Earth, we do have different strata. But the fact is that everybody in the body of Christ is important. The ear cannot say to the eye, "You are not important." The eye cannot say of itself that it is less important than the kneecap. You understand? But we do need to be unified. And the Bible continues, "That there be no divisions among you, but that ye be perfectly joined together in the same mind and judgment." God does not want us to be split. That's the word for the divisions, is schisma, a split, division, tear, or dissension. Tears hurt. Division means that we cannot be on the same page and marching toward the kingdom with the mission of Christ in our lives. We cannot have dissension, backbiting and tearing at each other's flesh like savages inside the body of Christ, because that is dis-ease. And a dis-eased body is not fully functional or capable of doing what God has called us to do. And so Paul wrote, because the church was being torn from within. You can really attest that you likely have been a part of local congregations that have been torn for some reason or another from within. And so the gospel calls God's people away from this kind of behavior, this kind of spiritual division, and back into Christ-centered unity. And I want you to get that nuance, though. It's a qualifier, Christ-centered unity. People are unified on all kinds of wickedness. Do I need to really get into that? There was all kind of war and rumors of war where the certain players on one side of the field are unified. That's not what we're talking about. It's not generic. And then you can see even within faith fellowships, there are people who are willing to throw away Bible teaching and Bible truth for the sake of what they consider to be unity. So we're talking about Christ-centered unity, the kind of unity that Jesus spoke of as he prayed to his Father, as recorded in John chapter, 17, where he is in his what we call high priestly prayer. And he's saying, "Father, make them one, even as we are one." And so the action step then is to refuse to feed division. Today, I'm saying, when somebody gets in your phone in your ears, somebody is typing to you in WhatsApp, somebody is sending you something from another so-called ministry page where they are highlighting the things that they consider to be the errors of other believers and teachers in the scriptures, instead of dealing with it as a family, according to Matthew chapter 18, they broadcast it on YouTube and on other social media platforms. Refuse to feed that today and ask God to help you pursue peace. Help you to pursue unity and humility in his church. Our second lesson comes in from 1 Corinthians chapter 7 and verse 1. Now concerning the things whereof ye wrote unto me, it is good for a man not to touch a woman. Not to touch a woman. Well, what? Paul is being specific here. Can I just say he's being specific? Clearly, he's not talking about L. David Harris and Simone Harris. We're married, okay? So let's just be clear. He is speaking specifically. He's answering real questions from real believers who are trying to be faithful in a confused world. And so in that particular instance, he's showing them the pathway. There are a lot of people who are confused, some unnecessarily so, about how people should be relating, especially between the two sexes. And Paul is giving direct guidance. And so when we have real questions in 2026, we bring those real questions before God and we talk to him and say, God, I want to be married, but this person over here is not a part of the faith fellowship. What must I do? Well, the Bible already says, don't be unequally yoked with unbelievers. Father, I have some urges that I need that you put in me, like as a human being, I have urges because you said, be fruitful, multiply, replenish the earth and subdue it. But I don't have a spouse. What must I do? Go back to the scriptures. It is better to marry than to burn. There's guidance there. So go before God in his word in prayer and say, God, what must I do? And then ask him to teach you how to live faithfully in these everyday practical matters. And brothers and sisters who have influence inside of congregations, please, will you host Bible class for the youth and not that same old stuff from books? I don't want to be disrespectful, because I come from a Call Porter's household. I am from a publishing household from in the 60s, the 1960s, and I've been in publishing for 30 years by now. Yeah, last month was 30 years where I have personally actively been in the gospel publishing work, personally. But the stuff that was written back in the 50s and 60s don't always address what these youths are dealing with today. So we need to be hearing from them and teaching them practically on the things that are in the scriptures. And let me read a quote right before we come to a swift close. It reads, it is with trembling hand and aching heart that Paul wrote to the church at Corinth. And that is the burden that God has given us. This is also coming in from Acts of the Apostles, page 324. Make it a great day. Peace.
4: Thanks for joining us, listening friends. Always remember, we cannot live by bread alone, but by every word that comes from the mouth of God. This has been your daily portion with L. David Harris. Make it a great day.
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6: The world was about to change. The first Walmart opened in Rogers, Arkansas on July the 2nd, 1962. Walmart went on to become the world's largest retailer, and several of founder Sam Walton's children are now among the top 15 wealthiest people in the world. People enjoy being able to buy groceries and motor oil and electronics and bath towels in the same store. But Walmart and its imitators have altered society. There was something good about being able to walk downtown where I grew up and know the woman who ran the fabric shop. I mowed her lawn, actually. And know the butcher whose kids I went to high school with. And the people who ran the menswear store and the hardware store. That was owned and operated by the mayor of our town. And the bike shop. That was run by a grumpy sort of a man. And the shoe store. Now, in most towns, it's very different for a lot of people. The human touch is missing. You might save a dollar by buying things made on the other side of the world, but I wonder sometimes what we've lost as society worships the gods of convenience, saving a dollar, and exporting jobs. Look at the final chapter of Romans where Paul says, greet Mary, greet Amplius, greet Tryphena and Tryphosa, greet Rufus. Paul mentions close to 30 people by name. To Paul, people were important. Clearly, human interaction was important to him. And it must be important to God because it's important to exist in community. No one is an island. It's one of the great strengths of church. Don't neglect community. Things start to come apart when you do. Don't exist on your own. Being social is important for you, mentally, emotionally, and spiritually. It's how God designed us. John Bradshaw, It Is Written.

The mid-16th century saw the rise of Protestantism in England, initiated by King Henry VIII, break from Rome, and nurtured by Edward VI and the nine-day queen, Lady Jane Grey. This was brought to a halt during the reign of Mary Tudor, who reinstated Catholicism in England and earned the title Bloody Queen Mary for her role in the murder of over 260 Protestants. Things changed when Elizabeth I came to the throne. She reinstated Protestantism and cemented earlier reforms that had started and established the Anglican Church. Catholics, though, viewed her as an illegitimate queen because they never recognized King Henry VIII's divorce from Catherine of Aragon, thus making his marriage to Anne Boleyn, Elizabeth's mother, illegitimate, thus making her an illegitimate queen in their eyes. Rome then wanted to establish a Catholic monarchy and attempted to do this through a military invasion. On the 28th of May, 1588, the Spanish Armada, a fleet of 130 ships, set sail from Spain to England. One of the largest fleets ever assembled, at a huge cost to Spain. It had almost double the firepower of the entire English Navy, almost guaranteeing an easy victory. They were first sighted on July the 19th in Lizard, Cornwall, and the news was relayed to London via a system of beacons. Sailing up the English Channel, they missed an opportunity to attack the English fleet stuck in the tidal mud in Plymouth. Hoping to reach the Netherlands to pick up 30,000 soldiers to battle with the English, they dropped anchor in Calais. On the 29th of July, across from the cliffs of Dover, over in the French waters of Calais behind me, the Armada was attacked by 8 English fireships that came in, broke their formation, allowing the smaller and more agile English ships to come in and wreak havoc. The Armada broke up and sailed up the channel to the North Sea while being pursued by the English ships. They continued around Scotland, but much of the fleet crashed onto the rocks of Scotland and Ireland, as in their hasty retreat that many of them had lost their anchors. Of the 130 ships that originally set sail, only 67 of them made it back home. Unaware of the Armada's fate, the English militias assembled in Tilbury, Essex, where Elizabeth was invited to inspect the troops. Wearing a silver breastplate over a white velvet dress, she gave a famous speech. "My loving people, we have been persuaded by some that are careful for our safety to take heed how we commit ourselves to armed multitudes for fear of treachery. But I assure you, I do not desire to live to distrust my faithful and loving people. I know I have the body but of a weak and feeble woman, but I have the heart and stomach of a king, and of a king of England too, and think foul scorn that Parma or Spain or any prince of Europe would dare to invade the borders of my realm." When it was clear that the Armada's attempt to overthrow Protestantism had failed, England was relieved, and Elizabeth I led a Thanksgiving service to St. Paul's Cathedral that was attended by almost as many as her coronation. Many took the defeat of the Armada to be a sign of God's favor and the inviolability of the rule of the Queen and her realm. Protestantism was uplifted, and medals were inscribed that bore variations of the inscription, "God blew the winds and they were scattered," or "He blew and they were scattered." While historians debate exactly what was the factor that led to the defeat of the Armada, one thing is clear: Providence played a key role. Now, in our lives today, it may not be on such a grand scale as the Armada back then, but God still moves through providential circumstances. He doesn't always speak audibly.
He doesn't always have a bloodless hand writing on the wall, as in Daniel chapter 5. But God still rules in the affairs of men. And in our lives today, he still moves through providential circumstances. May we be open to his leading in this manner.

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1: Today is my birthday. Hi, I'm Chuck Bentley with My Money Life from Crown. Each day is a gift. Numbering them changes how we live and steward what God has entrusted to us. Psalm 90:12 says, "Teach us to number our days that we may gain a heart of wisdom." When we recognize that our time is limited, it brings clarity. We stop assuming we'll always have later and start thinking about what matters today. This perspective directly impacts our stewardship. First, it reshapes how we use our time. Instead of drifting through our days or filling them with distractions, we become more intentional. We prioritize relationships, meaningful work, and time with the Lord. These things carry lasting value. Second, it influences our financial decisions. When we understand that life is temporary, we're less driven to accumulate endlessly and more motivated to use money wisely. 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It also deepens our sense of responsibility. Every opportunity, resource, and relationship becomes something to steward, not something to take for granted. 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
4: Every Christian I know, every follower of Jesus I meet, assures me they are praying for our nation and its broken, divided, wounded, angry people. And I am certain you are one of them, or at least I hope you are, because wouldn't you agree, God is calling us to a greater degree of prayer, supplication. When it comes to national revival, I think we all know, we'd agree that Jesus Christ is our only peace. He is the only one who can remove, as Ephesians chapter 2 calls it, that, quote, dividing wall of hostility. So much hostility. And we're so quick to point the finger of blame at others, never us. So yes, we all need Jesus Christ to heal the rift, to remove the wall of hostility in our hearts. He is our only answer. But is there more that we can do? Well, I think there is. There are next steps that we can take. And the book of Nehemiah shows us how. Over the last few days, I've resonated with him. And let me tell you why. Because when Nehemiah saw his beautiful Jerusalem in shambles, its walls torn down, its people murdered in the streets, when Nehemiah saw the people broken and scattered, he says in the first chapter of his book, quote, "I sat down and wept and mourned for days." Now, there's a man who grieved over his nation, and you can relate. We weep over hatred and racism, murder. We mourn over our quiet, shaded neighborhoods, pining for the good old days, for beautiful memories of, quote, once was. But what once was is not what God wants. He wants change. You see, Nehemiah, along with his weeping, petitions God, and then he takes action. It's one thing to leave a prayer in the hands of God's sovereignty and think that he'll use your intercessions to motivate community leaders into action. God will set things right when he's good and ready. But it's quite another thing to become actively engaged in God's sovereign plan, yielding yourself as his agent of change. I mean, look at it. When Nehemiah interacts with King Artaxerxes, you see a guy who regards God as in control, yet is also happy to assist human action. I mean, Nehemiah, in verse 11, asks God to give success to your servant and grant him mercy in the sight of the king. So Nehemiah is presenting himself as God's man for the job of rebuilding, even though he was no community organizer skilled in petitioning municipal powers or mediating between warring factions. No, he merely saw himself as a cupbearer to the king. But he knew he was God's man for the job of reconciliation and rebuilding. And oh, friend, for want of prayer and fasting and social action, our nation is crumbling. It is just like Nehemiah's day. God obviously hears our supplications for our country and its people, but will you take the next step? Will you get actively engaged in God's plan to bring about spiritual and social change?
3: Friend, we'd love to hear from you on this, because think of it. What can you do to reach out and bring about reconciliation? How do you see yourself sharing Christ across that dividing wall of hostility, even with the restrictions that may surround you? When it comes to practicing faith with your sleeves rolled up, God is not looking for people with degrees in social or criminal justice. He's just looking for cupbearers, cupbearers like you. So, are you ready to answer God's call on your life? Well then, we want to pray for you. So, go to johnnyradio.org and let us know how we can pray. And as always, friend, thank you for listening.
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0: Have you ever read the book of Job? Or is it one of those books you tend to skim through in your yearly Bible reading plan? This is the Christian Working Woman, and I'm Julie Bastida, and I understand it can be difficult to read chapter after chapter filled with anguish and suffering. But Job's life gives us a powerful example worth paying attention to. We're told that Job was blameless and upright, a man who feared God and turned away from evil. He had a wife, many children, enormous wealth, servants, and great influence. Scripture even says he was the greatest man among all the people of the East. Yet, God allowed Job to be tested by Satan, and in a short period of time, Job lost nearly everything, his wealth, his children, and even his health and reputation. For much of the book, we read Job's cries of sorrow and lament, along with the mostly unhelpful responses from his friends. They assumed his suffering must be punishment for some hidden sin. What they didn't know was the conversation that had taken place between God and Satan at the beginning of the story. God had allowed this testing for a purpose. The Apostle Peter later writes that trials test the genuineness of our faith so that it may result in praise, glory, and honor when Jesus Christ is revealed. There is purpose, even when we can't see it. Eventually, God speaks to Job. And when Job demands answers, God reminds him that he alone is God. Job finally learns that when nothing else was left, he still had God, and that was enough. The deeper relationship with God is great joy. In the end, Job's wealth is restored, and he is blessed again. But in our own lives, we do not always receive this kind of ending that Job did. And still, we're called to trust God. Knowing God is better than knowing all the answers. Do you believe that? Do you live that way? We all want explanations for why certain things happen or why they don't happen. Yet many times those answers never come. So what do we do with unanswered questions and with hopes and expectations that seem to be slipping away? We turn toward knowing God more deeply. Job ultimately says, though he slay me, yet will I hope in him. What a statement of faith. Could you say that? Can we honestly say, even if God does not give me this particular hope or blessing, I'll still trust him? Or even when life is painful, disappointing, and heartbreaking, I'll continue to hope in God? If you're in a difficult season right now, I encourage you to spend time in the book of Psalms. The Psalms give voice to deep grief, fear, frustration, and sorrow while continually turning our eyes back to the living God and the hope we have in him. Plan to join me tomorrow as I wrap up this discussion here on The Christian Working Woman.
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0: offering some relief from the intense heat and the smothering humidity. Unfurling a banner once they got there, police say a couple climbed to the very top of the Empire State Building, atop the antenna mast, more than 1,400 feet above the street. They're under arrest now, facing a whole host of charges. It's a horror story out of rural southeast Ohio.
1: Authorities say 16 children from the same family who were rescued from a rundown home in rural Ohio were living in horrific conditions and confined to just one room over much of the past 4 years. Vinton County Prosecutor William Archer says the case is not a human trafficking case.
2: This is clearly involved a multi-generational family in a very limited situation.
1: Investigators say some of the children discovered were unable to speak. The children's parents and two grandparents are now charged with felony child endangerment. Sound courtesy WSYX. I'm Lisa Dwyer.
0: Former CIA Director John Brennan is suing the Trump administration.
3: Brennan is demanding a court order that would require officials to preserve records from investigations targeting him. Brennan filed the lawsuit on Wednesday. He says those records would help him mount a defense on vindictive prosecution grounds in case the Trump administration may indict him in the future. The lawsuit says Brennan is facing separate investigations based in Florida.
0: Correspondent Andrew Stewart. Russia launching a massive drone and missile attack on Kiev, killing at least 17 civilians, injuring many more. The Dow futures up 86 points. SRN News.
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0: There's a backlash against one particular Bible.
5: The Passion Translation stirred some controversy when it was first released, but now there's a positive outcry. A growing number of clergymen and churches, including some who promoted the paraphrased translation up to now, are rejecting it following an investigation promoted by apologist Mike Winger. They are accusations that lead translator Brian Simmons may have included inaccuracies and strayed from original biblical languages. Michael Harrington reporting.
0: This year marks the 500th anniversary of the printing of the first copy of the New Testament in English, translated from the original Greek. William Tyndale's historic translation was snapped up by the British public, and it helped to spark the English Reformation. Religious authorities of the day condemned the translation, and they burned all the copies they could find. Later, they executed Tyndale. Few commoners could read Latin, which gave the Catholic clergy a monopoly on biblical interpretation. SRN News. Democratic member of Congress calling for a federal investigation into the rent now, pay later industry.
6: Representative Maxwell Frost of Florida has sent a letter to the Consumer Financial Protection Bureau asking the agency to investigate the companies for potential violations of consumer protection laws. He also wants to know whether landlords are pushing tenants toward those services. The industry allows renters to split monthly payments but often includes fees. Frost argues those products resemble payday loans and is calling for more in the way of transparency. Bob Agner reporting.
0: The new Federal Reserve Chair, Kevin Warsh, insisting the central bank will remain independent during his watch while looking to fight inflation. When he was asked about President Trump's often repeated desire for lower interest rates, Warsh underscored the Fed's independence from day-to-day politics. He took over as a Fed chief from Jerome Powell in late May. More details, srnnews.com.
7: It all comes down to this, from Deuteronomy chapter 6, verses 5 and 6. So love the Lord your God with all your heart, soul, and strength. Memorize his laws. Deuteronomy chapter 6, verses 5 and 6.

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1: I was traveling to South Africa and I had this 18-hour flight layover in Rome, and I wanted to see as much as I could. So a friend of mine picked me up at the airport. We began this whirlwind day by taking me to the Colosseum. And as we left, we were surrounded by five or six gypsy children who started talking all at once. And my friend actually told me, hang on to your stuff, which I desperately tried to do. I had my wallet in my front pants pocket as a precaution. My passport was in my sport jacket. I had a camera bag, had an umbrella because it was raining. Those kids were good at what they did. Yeah, they did everything to distract us, and they were constantly trying to grab something of value. Well, my friend actually fended them off with his umbrella, using it sort of like a sword. And then we breathed a sigh of relief as we checked to see if we had everything, and we just rounded a corner when I saw this little girl, maybe 5 years old or so, running over the hill toward us. She'd been one of that group, and she was waving something blue in her hand. It was my passport. Unbeknownst to me, the kids had gotten my passport, and unbeknownst to them, this little girl brought it back to me. It was a little miracle, actually, and it was a good thing. I wasn't about to get into South Africa without my passport. Well, I'm Ron Hutchcraft, and I want to have a word with you today about your passport for heaven. Now, there's no telling what would have happened without that little girl. I mean, there was no way I could go where I wanted to go unless I had my passport. I mean, it's the only way of getting into any country in the world. Well, you know, it's the same about getting into heaven when you die. You've got to have your passport. Jesus spelled that out in very explicit terms in our word for today from the Word of God in John 3, verses 1 to 3. Now, in light of what he says about who will be in heaven, it's surprising how many think they will be, and apparently are wrong. Yeah, the Bible says there was a man of the Pharisees named Nicodemus, a member of the Jewish ruling council. He came to Jesus at night and said, Rabbi, we know you are a teacher who has come from God. And in reply, Jesus declared, well, I tell you the truth. No one can enter the kingdom of God unless he is born again. Now, there is the required passport to get into heaven, being born again. Now, what is that? Well, whatever it is, you have no chance of heaven without it. It's the experience that makes it possible for a sinner like you and me to be born into God's family so we can be with him forever. Now, at what point are you born again? Well, listen to God's word a couple of chapters earlier. Speaking of Jesus, it says, to all who received him, to those who believed in his name, he gave the right to become children of God. So the only way to be born into God's family, to be born again, is to open your heart to Jesus. Tell him you're done running your life, that you're putting your total trust in him and his death for your sins on the cross. Now, the man Jesus said this to was deeply religious, very successful. He was highly respected, but apparently none of that will get you into heaven. The most religious people still have sin that will keep them out of heaven until they've been to Jesus to get it forgiven because nobody else can. And if you don't know you've done that, I'm guessing you haven't. And you can't possibly get into heaven when you die because the Bible says no one can enter unless he is born again. Those are God's words. But Jesus is coming to you right now. And he's got your eternal passport in his hand. Don't you want to reach out and take it? You want to belong to him? Listen, tell him, Jesus, I'm yours. Only what you did on the cross for me can pay for my sin and remove it from God's book forever. Jesus, you paid for my life. I give it to you today. And let me encourage you to check out our website because there's where you'll get biblical information on how to be sure you belong to Jesus. Here's the address, anewstory.com. That's anewstory.com. Today could be, well, like your birthday, your second birthday. This is the one that gets you into God's family, gets you into heaven. This could be the day you could be born again.
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1: This is Max McLean. Why is God concerned that believers not marry unbelievers? Listen to the Bible from 2 Corinthians 6 and 7. Do not be yoked together with unbelievers. For what do righteousness and wickedness have in common? Or what fellowship can light have with darkness? What does a believer have in common with an unbeliever? What agreement is there between the temple of God and idols? For we are the temple of the living God, as God has said, I will live with them and walk among them, and I will be their God, and they will be my people. Since we have these promises, dear friends, let us purify ourselves from everything that contaminates body and spirit, perfecting holiness out of reverence for God. From 2 Corinthians 6 and 7, listen to the Bible. It is great for the soul.

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1: Why are we unique? This is Ken Ham, the CEO of the ministry behind the Answers Bible Curriculum for Homeschool. Well, this week, we've been looking at a biblical view of technology, and technology is becoming quite amazing. Artificial intelligence is seemingly the way of the future. It can do so many things faster and better than a human. Now, does this mean humans are becoming insignificant or that we aren't unique? Not at all. You see, it's not our intellect or our problem-solving abilities that set us apart from the rest of God's creation. We've been made in the image of God. That's what gives us value. We're unique because we bear the image of the Creator. And we are of such value that God sent His Son to die for us.
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3: With SRN News, I'm Rich Thomason in Washington. Keep cool. That's a big challenge across the east as a punishing heat wave, referred to as a heat dome, bears down. Temperatures in the triple digits in the forecast, along with sky-high humidity.
4: It could break a record. New York City could get to 98 today and 100 tomorrow. AccuWeather says if the thermometer hits 100 degrees in the Big Apple, it will be the first time in 14 years since the summer of 2012. And it's expected to be even hotter across the river in New Jersey, where it could hit 101 in Newark today and 101 on Friday. A heat dome covering about a third of the country, making for a very hot 4th of July weekend. Laura Winters reporting.
3: And the Midwest has also seen its share of oppressively dangerous heat. In Ukraine, the danger is posed by a storm of Russian

0: 56 points higher. NASDAQ futures are up 58 points. The S&P futures better by 8. 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
1: 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Have a beautiful day.
0: Christians are the most persecuted religious group on earth.
2: According to a sweeping global study by the Pew Research Center, harassment of Christians by governments and their neighbors took place in 165 countries in 2023, the last year for which all the data is in. Muslims were persecuted in 143 nations, Jews in 98. However, Pew points out that while Christians and Muslims make up big segments of the world population, Jews represent only 1% and yet are subject to increasing levels of persecution. Michael Harrington reporting.
0: Legacy Deo has announced the formation of a new scholarship-granting organization designed to expand access to Christian education across Texas. The new initiative coincides with the upcoming federal scholarship tax credit program. Starting in 2027, individual taxpayers will be able to earn a federal tax credit by donating toward scholarships. This is SRN News. One blue state wants to charge employers with workers on Medicaid.
3: New Jersey Governor Mikey Sherrill has signed a measure that will make employers pay a fee if they have at least 50 employees on Medicaid. Proponents say it's about fairness because employers benefit from having some lower income workers with taxpayer funded health coverage. Fees would start at $325 a year for each employee and top out at $725, depending on how many employees are on Medicaid. Other states, such as California, are considering similar fees. The left-leaning Center on Budget and Policy Priorities says the fees could lead to companies employing fewer people from low-income households. I'm Donna Warder.
0: The Vatican has taken a hard line toward a traditionalist society that consecrated bishops without the Pope's consent. The Vatican, declaring the group formally broke with the Catholic Church, it excommunicated the bishops. More details, srnnews.com.
4: It all comes down to this, from Deuteronomy chapter 6, verses 5 and 6. So love the Lord your God with all your heart, soul, and strength. Memorize his laws. Deuteronomy chapter 6, verses 5 and 6.

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1: Are you seeking fulfillment for your life? Do you want freedom from fear? That's why we're here. Welcome to Jesus 101, introducing you to the real Jesus. And now, here's your host, Elizabeth Talbot, with Mike Tucker.
2: I'm Mike Tucker.
3: And I'm Elizabeth Talbot.
2: So this senior pastor gave you a perspective for living that has helped you face giants, is that right?
3: Yeah, I was just new in the ministry, and I came under him, you know, an associate pastor under the senior pastor. And one day we were facing a problem in the church, and he says, Elizabeth, I'm going to teach you a perspective that's going to help you for the rest of your life. And it did, and it was this: that which you give energy to, you empower. He says, so you got to choose wisely what you're going to give energy to, whether it's in your thoughts or in your words or in the time you are going to spend on it. Because if you spend energy, whether it's mind energy or time energy or skill energy, you're empowering that side of things.
2: That is so true. Early in my experience with a particular ministry, I remember my team kept looking at

0: a man who was really our enemy, and he kept he really did some ugly thing towards us. They kept trying to anticipate what he was going to do next, and I was drawn into it until I realized what we were doing. Mm. We were empowering him. Mm. I said, this stops now.
1: Yeah.
0: We stop worrying about him. We've got a calling. We're going to do our ministry, and we're going to let him take care of himself.
1: You know, this is so helpful because in your own mind, sometimes you even choose, you know, what kind of a day you're going to have, because things happen, but you choose to which side of life you're going to empower. You know, if you can have a bad 5 minutes or a bad day out of the same thing, you choose that many times. You reinforce one way or the other.
0: Well, that's what David did. David realized that all of the host of Israel were looking at Goliath. They were looking at the problem. And the longer they looked at Goliath, the bigger he got. He wasn't just 9 feet. He was 12 feet tall. He was 25 feet tall. This guy was huge. There was no one who could beat him. This was an impossible situation because they kept looking at the problem. But David looked at the God who empowered him.
1: Yeah.
0: And he kept talking about God.
1: Yes, and we're going to go over some of the obstacles that he had to not empower in order to be able to go and fight, you know, because actually there were all these voices talking to him about the fact that this was an impossible task. Yeah. And we have actually several in the story. We have chosen four to share with you. But, you know, we left it on verse 26 on 1 Samuel 17, where he said, who is this uncircumcised Philistine that he should taunt the armies of the living God? And of course, the people around him, paid attention to this. And then we get the negative voices. And the first one comes from his own family.
0: Yeah, his brother. Now, Eliab, his oldest brother, heard when he spoke to the men, and Eliab's anger burned against David. And he said, why have you come down? And with whom have you left those few sheep in the wilderness?
1: go do your job.
0: I know your insolence and the wickedness of your heart, for you have come down in order to see the battle.
1: You know, and David's response, what have I done now, shows that this is not the first time they're at odds with each other. You know, what did I do now? I mean, Mike says this all the time to me.
0: What have I done now? What have I done this time? But you know what? This shows us that sibling rivalry was not invented in your household. You know, if you're raising boys who are fighting with each other, David did this before, even before him. It's been around for quite a while.
1: You know, and it's very hard when those that know us best, it discourages or encourages least. It's very hard to go on because we usually give a lot of power to the voice of the family.
0: And well, you know, sometimes you find yourself in a negative situation with your family. You leave for a while, you come back, and they almost want to put you back in the same old role. You may have changed and grown. They want to put you back in that role because it's what they're used to, and their voices are saying, we know who you are.
1: Don't
0: change.
1: You don't fool us. So here, there's this voice of the family that he actually has to not empower in order to be able to do this. The second very powerful voice that he kind of has to dismiss is the king's voice, Saul's own voice, because, you know, Saul will tell him, you can't do this on verse 33.
0: Yeah, David is brought before Saul and he's saying, don't be afraid of this guy. I'll go out and fight him. Verse 33, then Saul said to David, you are not able to go against this Philistine to fight with him, for you are but a youth while he has been a warrior from his youth.
1: How do you like this vote of confidence?
0: So are you kidding me? You're going to get creamed.
1: I mean, your king, the person that is in authority, that is supposed to be saying, oh, wow, I applaud you for trying. Mm-hmm. He says, you're not able. You are just not able. You're a kid, you know? and so this is a voice that carries a lot of power to start with. See, for me, it's very interesting how when you are going to do something in the name of the Lord, there are all these voices.
0: Yeah, they tell you you can't do this.
1: Absolutely. And you find this over and over again in the Bible.
0: Yeah, this can come from your family who say, oh, pardon me, I watched you grow up. You're gonna do something for God.
1: Yes.
0: Or it can come from the authority figures, those who would give you the permission to do this, saying, I'm sorry, but you can't do this. It's never been done before.
1: Yes.
0: There's no way to do this.
1: A third thing that he has to fight is to trust in his own ability. And David will never take the things that he has been victorious on as something that he did himself, even though he could have. You know, he answers Saul saying, he says here, you know, verse 34, your servant was tending his father's sheep and a lion or a bear would come and take the lamb from the flock. I went after him and attacked him and rescued it. So he knows he has his own skills at fighting, but he cannot rely on them. You know, I found something really interesting, that there were a lot of people in the time of David that really had great skills with a sling.
0: Oh, yeah. In fact, throughout ancient world, they were a part of the armies. The people who had slings were very skilled at this. It was a part of the plan of attack. Mm-hmm. The people who had slings and sticks and stones were even a part of this, not just the people with spears and swords.
1: Yeah, and I found a verse that you might want to check it out. It's in the book of Judges, chapter 20, verse 16. That said the tribe of Benjamin mm-hmm. had this SWAT team.
0: Yeah, the SWAT team,
1: Of slingers, and they would... 700 men were left-handed, and they could sling a stone, and it says that they could throw it to a hare and not miss it. I mean, can you imagine? Uh-huh. They think that there's about 100 miles an hour that a one-pound stone could mm-hmm. go, and they would not miss a hare. I mean, What kind of skill is this?
0: Oh, that's great skill. That's incredible skill.
1: And David could have said, well, of course, I know how to throw with a sling. I can go. And so he has to fight to empower his own ability and trusting in it and saying, no, I'm not going to trust in my own ability. A lot of ministers struggle with this. You know, when they have to go preach a sermon, they can't think I'm going because I'm a great speaker.
0: Mm-mm.
1: I'm coming in the power of the Lord, you know?
0: Well, you know, you've done this hundreds of times before. Yeah. I've been successful in the past. I know how to craft a sermon. I know how to...
1: What a terrible thing.
0: No. We can't trust in our own power and our own strength. And so David recognizes this, and so he's got to fight against his own voice.
1: That's right. And then the fourth voice that he has not in power is Goliath, the giant's own voice, because eventually he comes, and look at the things that Goliath says to David in verse 43 and 44.
0: It says, the Philistine said to David, am I a dog that you come to me with sticks? And the Philistine cursed David by his gods. The Philistine also said to David, come to me, and I will give your flesh to the birds of the sky and the beasts of the field.
1: How is that, you know? I mean, he already fought the family's voice, the king's voice, his own, you know, tendency to perhaps trusting his own abilities because he's been successful with the lion and the bear and all mm-hmm. this. And now the giant himself is talking, and he's saying, come here, I'm going to give your flesh to the birds.
0: You know, an interesting thing about this, you see Goliath as the warrior. He's taken the high ground, which is always the wise thing to do in a battle. He's got mm-hmm. the high ground. David mm-hmm. is down with the brook. Yeah. He's picking up the stones, right?
1: He's a
0: kid without armor. Mm-hmm. He's inexperienced in battle. Goliath has the experience, the skill, the armor, the weaponry, and he's taken the high ground. He has every strategic advantage, everything he could want. He knows he's going to kill this kid, and so he's really shouting the taunts at him.
1: So David puts down all these voices and comes with what I call but faith, because it says, verse 45, then David said to the Philistine, yeah, you're right about all of this. You come to me with a sword and a spear and a javelin, but... Oh, I love this word, but. And so he has quieted all the other voices, and this is the part that he will empower. But I come to you in the name of the Lord of hosts, the God of the armies of Israel, whom you have taunted. And he's talking about God, and look what he says. This day the Lord will deliver you up into my hands. It's not me, it's not my family, it's not Saul. Mm-mm. The Lord will deliver you up into my hands, and I will strike you down and remove your head from you. I mean, I love the fact that David has been able to quiet all these other voices and empower God's side of reality.
0: Yeah. And he says, I will give the dead bodies of the army of the Philistines the stage of the birds of the sky. No, I'm not. They're not going to eat me. They're going to take care of your buddies
1: gonna take
0: over
1: you,
0: here.
1: Yeah.
0: Your head's coming off, and they're going to eat your friends.
1: Yeah, and it says at the end of verse 47, the battle is the Lord's, and he will give you into our hands. And I love the fact that David has this passion in verse 48. David ran quickly towards the battle line. Not the other way like everybody else was running. He runs towards the giant.
0: Yeah. When he recognizes that God is with him, he runs towards him. He is assured of victory because he knows that God is on his side. Mm-hmm. He is so confident of this. He says, God is going to give you into my hands. I'm going to take your head off. He picked up 5 stones, not because he thought he was going to miss Goliath. Goliath had 4 brothers, as we can see later in Scripture. He was planning ahead. Once I killed him, these poor brothers are going to be really ticked. I'm going to go after them then next.
1: Yeah, if you
0: he
1: want
0: was
1: to,
0: ready.
1: Yeah, if you want to read this, 2 Samuel chapter 21, verse 22 says that there were 4 other giants that were mm-hmm. brothers of Goliath, and it's very interesting that David would pick up these 5 stones because he's not coming in his own power or ability. He has come because the Lord has promised, and David grew up hearing these promises that God would give victory to Israel when they trusted in him, and he came to believe that.
0: Yeah.
1: And that's the side he empowered. And maybe you're listening to us and you're facing a situation where you need to empower one or the other side of reality. You know, the one that you see, the giants, all the family voices or whatever it may be that are bringing you down. Or you can choose God's side.
0: Whichever one you listen to, whichever one you give your energies to, is the one that's going to have the power.
1: Mm-hmm.
0: But if you focus your attention upon God, His power will flow through you. He's chosen you to do a work for Him. Don't listen to the voices of negativity. Don't listen even to your own voice. You trust the voice of God. If He has chosen you, He will empower you, and He will give you the victory.
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1: Today is my birthday. Hi, I'm Chuck Bentley with My Money Life from Crown. Each day is a gift. Numbering them changes how we live and steward what God has entrusted to us. Psalm 90:12 says, "Teach us to number our days that we may gain a heart of wisdom." When we recognize that our time is limited, it brings clarity. We stop assuming we'll always have later and start thinking about what matters today. This perspective directly impacts our stewardship. First, it reshapes how we use our time. Instead of drifting through our days or filling them with distractions, we become more intentional. We prioritize relationships, meaningful work, and time with the Lord. These things carry lasting value. Second, it influences our financial decisions. 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It also deepens our sense of responsibility. 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
4: Every Christian I know, every follower of Jesus I meet, assures me they are praying for our nation and its broken, divided, wounded, angry people. And I am certain you are one of them, or at least I hope you are, because wouldn't you agree, God is calling us to a greater degree of prayer, supplication. When it comes to national revival, I think we all know, we'd agree that Jesus Christ is our only peace. He is the only one who can remove, as Ephesians chapter 2 calls it, that, quote, dividing wall of hostility. So much hostility. And we're so quick to point the finger of blame at others, never us. So yes, we all need Jesus Christ to heal the rift, to remove the wall of hostility in our hearts. He is our only answer. But is there more that we can do? Well, I think there is. There are next steps that we can take. And the book of Nehemiah shows us how. Over the last few days, I've resonated with him. And let me tell you why. Because when Nehemiah saw his beautiful Jerusalem in shambles, its walls torn down, its people murdered in the streets, when Nehemiah saw the people broken and scattered, he says in the first chapter of his book, quote, "I sat down and wept and mourned for days." Now, there's a man who grieved over his nation, and you can relate. We weep over hatred and racism, murder. We mourn over our quiet, shaded neighborhoods, pining for the good old days, for beautiful memories of, quote, once was. But what once was is not what God wants. He wants change. You see, Nehemiah, along with his weeping, petitions God, and then he takes action. It's one thing to leave a prayer in the hands of God's sovereignty and think that he'll use your intercessions to motivate community leaders into action. God will set things right when he's good and ready. But it's quite another thing to become actively engaged in God's sovereign plan, yielding yourself as his agent of change. I mean, look at it. When Nehemiah interacts with King Artaxerxes, you see a guy who regards God as in control, yet is also happy to assist human action. I mean, Nehemiah, in verse 11, asks God to give success to your servant and grant him mercy in the sight of the king. So Nehemiah is presenting himself as God's man for the job of rebuilding, even though he was no community organizer skilled in petitioning municipal powers or mediating between warring factions. No, he merely saw himself as a cupbearer to the king. But he knew he was God's man for the job of reconciliation and rebuilding. And oh, friend, for want of prayer and fasting and social action, our nation is crumbling. It is just like Nehemiah's day. God obviously hears our supplications for our country and its people, but will you take the next step? Will you get actively engaged in God's plan to bring about spiritual and social change?
3: Friend, we'd love to hear from you on this, because think of it. What can you do to reach out and bring about reconciliation? How do you see yourself sharing Christ across that dividing wall of hostility, even with the restrictions that may surround you? When it comes to practicing faith with your sleeves rolled up, God is not looking for people with degrees in social or criminal justice. He's just looking for cupbearers, cupbearers like you. So, are you ready to answer God's call on your life? Well then, we want to pray for you. So go to johnnyradio.org and let us know how we can pray. And as always, friend, thank you for listening.
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0: Have you ever read the Book of Job? Or is it one of those books you tend to skim through in your yearly Bible reading plan? This is the Christian Working Woman, and I'm Julie Bastida, and I understand it can be difficult to read chapter after chapter filled with anguish and suffering. But Job's life gives us a powerful example worth paying attention to. We're told that Job was blameless and upright, a man who feared God and turned away from evil. He had a wife, many children, enormous wealth, servants, and great influence. Scripture even says he was the greatest man among all the people of the East. Yet, God allowed Job to be tested by Satan, and in a short period of time, Job lost nearly everything, his wealth, his children, and even his health and reputation. For much of the book, we read Job's cries of sorrow and lament, along with the mostly unhelpful responses from his friends. They assumed his suffering must be punishment for some hidden sin. What they didn't know was the conversation that had taken place between God and Satan at the beginning of the story. God had allowed this testing for a purpose. The Apostle Peter later writes that trials test the genuineness of our faith so that it may result in praise, glory, and honor when Jesus Christ is revealed. There is purpose, even when we can't see it. Eventually, God speaks to Job. And when Job demands answers, God reminds him that he alone is God. Job finally learns that when nothing else was left, he still had God, and that was enough. The deeper relationship with God is great joy. In the end, Job's wealth is restored, and he is blessed again. But in our own lives, we do not always receive this kind of ending that Job did. And still, we're called to trust God. Knowing God is better than knowing all the answers. Do you believe that? Do you live that way? We all want explanations for why certain things happen or why they don't happen. Yet many times those answers never come. So what do we do with unanswered questions and with hopes and expectations that seem to be slipping away? We turn toward knowing God more deeply. Job ultimately says, though he slay me, yet will I hope in him. What a statement of faith. Could you say that? Could we honestly say, even if God does not give me this particular hope or blessing, I'll still trust him? Or even when life is painful, disappointing, and heartbreaking, I'll continue to hope in God? If you're in a difficult season right now, I encourage you to spend time in the book of Psalms. The Psalms give voice to deep grief, fear, frustration, and sorrow while continually turning our eyes back to the living God and the hope we have in him. Plan to join me tomorrow as I wrap up this discussion here on The Christian Working Woman.
1: What if my kids' behavior is driving me nuts? That was a question posed to me some time ago by a frantic parent. Hi, I'm Mark Gregston with Parenting Today's Teens. This particular mom was dealing with a teen who was extremely selfish, didn't respect authority, expressed anger, had attention deficit disorder, and constantly blamed others for his behavior. 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
3: That's RN News. I'm Rich Thomason in Washington. From the Midwest to the East, one of the worst heat waves in years has settled in. Dangerously high heat and humidity, people being urged to exercise extreme caution during Independence Day celebrations in places including New York.
4: Law enforcement in the nation's largest city on high alert.
5: There are no known specific or credible threats to this year's celebrations.
4: New York City Police Commissioner Jessica Tisch says the harbor will be loaded with boats and tall ships as part of the America 250 celebration. And then there's the annual Macy's 4th of July fireworks, which draws thousands of people.
5: Our intelligence division, our joint terrorism task force, and our counterterrorism teams continue to monitor every possible lead, both domestic and international, in real time.
4: Laura Winters reporting.
3: There are parents and two grandparents under arrest after 16 children were rescued from horrific conditions in a small house, the village of Hamden, southeast Ohio.
6: This is an intra-family situation. This is not human trafficking. There is nothing to put our other children at risk. This is clearly involved a multi-generational family in a very limited situation.
3: Benton County Prosecutor William Archer says the parents and grandparents are charged with felony child endangerment. A couple, a man and a woman, under arrest after New York police say they climbed all the way to the very top of the Empire State Building and unfurled a banner once they got there. At least 20 civilians are dead, hundreds of others injured. Russian drone and missile strikes overnight on the Ukrainian capital, Kiev. On Wall Street this morning, stocks trading higher. The Dow is up about 450 points. The Nasdaq ahead 39, and the S&P 34 points higher. 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
7: There's a 9-year-old girl by the name of Katie. She drew a couple of pictures of smiling faces, colored one of them, and wrote on the

0: was one of his qualities. This is Rod Bieber with Seed Time and Harvest.
1: California Evangelical Pastor Sam Rodriguez leads the National Hispanic Christian Leadership Conference, an organization representing over 42,000 churches nationwide. 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
2: On this 250th anniversary of our nation's founding, we gather to prayerfully declare the following. America is not done with God, and God is not done with America. So today we come together to rededicate America to you. With reverence and humility, we ask that justice flow in this land. Let justice roll like a stream as America defends the vulnerable, confronts injustice with courage, and ensures that fairness is applied to all.
1: Pastor Sam Rodriguez notes that Hispanic congregations are the fastest growing evangelical groups in America. This is SRN News. Texas Governor Greg Abbott wants to block new data centers in rural areas of the state.
3: Abbott made the remarks during a campaign stop in East Texas on Tuesday. He added that this issue dovetails right into fighting for East Texas values. Abbott's push for a prohibition in rural neighborhoods appears to go further than a sweeping regulatory framework he unveiled earlier this month, which called for data centers to add new power generation for the grid, pay for their own infrastructure costs, reuse their own water, and implement measures such as setbacks, among other proposals aimed at limiting the impact on residential communities. Keith Peters, Washington.
1: The blue state of New Jersey is set to charge businesses whose workers have Medicaid health coverage. And out west, California's lawmakers are calling on their state to lay out a plan for doing the very same thing next year. More details, SRNNews.com.
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1: Welcome, welcome. 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Our verse is Romans 12:21. Don't let evil conquer you, but conquer evil by doing good. And that goes with forgiveness too. And so instead of letting that hurt just eat inside of you, go do something good. Here's our story for the kids. It's called Bully Bryce. Will was on his way to the after-school pickup line and he saw Bryce. Will ducked his head and hurried to Mom's car. Bryce was known to pull down kids' pants to show their underwear. He pushed people in line. Once he got mad that one kid had a higher test score than he did, he walked up to that boy and kicked him in one shin so hard that he fractured the bone. Will flung the car door open and jumped inside a little breathless. Mom raised a brow. Escaping Bryce again, I see. Will nodded. Mom, why do you think Bryce is so mean? Mom sighed. Sometimes people are mean to others because someone else is mean to them. I wonder if he's had a hard time at home and feels unloved. Well, that would be sad, but could that really make him mean? Mom responded with, when your brother fights with you or you don't let you play with him and his friend visits, how do you feel?
2: Well, I feel hurt.

0: hurt, and then I get mad at him. Sometimes I try to hurt him. Will paused. Oh, I get it. When I feel hurt and left out, I get a little mean too. The next day, Bryce tried to bully Will. Will looked at Bryce and said, I'm sorry if you're not happy and if someone is not nice to you, but I know that God loves you no matter what. You might not believe me, but it's true. Bryce turned away and left. Will thought he saw Bryce wipe a tear off his face. Bryce didn't try to bother Will again, but Will started to pray for Bryce. And you know, this never stops. Even as adults, we have people who lash out to us because they are hurting. Let's pray. Dear Heavenly Father, we pray for those people who feel the need to hurt others because they are hurting. And we pray for those that certainly need you but don't feel worthy. Help them to just say that little prayer, help, Lord, help. Help them to surrender to you. We thank you for hearing our prayers. All this we pray in thy holy name. Amen. Ta-da! Arts and crafts. So activity one, take two empty tubes, like gift wrap or paper towels. Stuff one with something and hold up one to someone's ear and speak into it. Try with the other one. Which one works better? I had a real life example with this. I always keep a little black towel to go with my brass baritone, and I play in the band once a week. And I've accidentally gotten that towel in there, and I blew and blew, and I could not figure out why the sound. It came out, but it was so muffled till I went to look for my black rag, and it was nowhere to be found, and I found it inside the instrument. Number two. Compare hard and soft materials. Check out how water softens a hard sponge or packed dirt. How does forgiveness soften hearts? Yeah, we really don't know how it does, but it does. Read John 7, 37 through 39. Drink water and ask the Holy Spirit to help you forgive water, to forgive others. There's lots of things in this that you can do the whole week. Sometimes people ask, what should I do for a Bible curriculum? And these kinds of devotions for families are great because they're multi-grade. So whatever you do, have fun learning. Curriculum Corner. Well, we've been talking for some time about how do you develop your own curriculum. And we have unpacked set goals and understand requirements. We've discussed how to tailor the curriculum to your child with understanding their learning style, their interests, and also their weaknesses and strengths, because we want to build up their weaknesses and fortify their strengths so they remain their strengths. And this week, we've been talking about developing the structure. So we have the spine or anchor point, so to speak, or the anchor assignments that we know they'll get some basic education in there. We've talked about unit studies and how we can incorporate those anchor assignments right within the unit study. We've created a timeline so we know how long this is going to last. But we now need to take and put our outline or our topics within that unit study so we know approximately what we're going to cover each week. For example, going back to my dinosaur thematic unit, my anchor point was the book that they were developing, but within that book, some things morphed. For example, they wanted to write a song then about they're dinosaurs. And so we worked together, and I saw one of my students just a few weeks ago, and she goes, Dr. Gamblin, do you remember the song we wrote for my dinosaur? And it went something like, if I were a pterosaurus, I thank you, Lord, that you adore us. So I took the tune, If I Were a Butterfly, and then each child could write a verse going along with the dinosaur that they had picked for their project. And it turned out pretty interesting as far as now incorporating a language arts within the topic. And sometimes that happens. Your children help you flesh out and write a topic that then you can share with others. I really like the fact that curriculum is the path you choose, and you can incorporate your family vacations or field trips right into this curriculum. And if they don't have a whole lot of writing to do, that's all right. Take pictures. If I'm your evaluator, and I evaluate homeschool students all over the United States, I do it virtually. And if I'm your evaluator, I love to see those experiential learning opportunities that you have provided for your children. Remember, curriculum is the path you choose. We're still working on that question, how do I know if I should homeschool? And we've talked about some of the things that we've seen in our child. They're maybe apprehensive or experiencing a bullying situation. They want to be homeschooled. You felt the spirit to homeschool them. But another thing you need to ask yourself is, are you willing to commit the time? Do you enjoy teaching your children? And what is your family culture? So if it's out of control, you know when they come home, you're going to have a hard time getting them to do anything. So that's a big thing. It's probably one of the most inhibiting factors from homeschooling your children is if you do not have good family management within your home. And this includes, you know, like maybe you are too authoritative, or maybe you're too laissez-faire. You know, there's a balance between helping your children self-regulate and learn to follow the directions the first time you give them, learn to manage their own learning. And so if your home is in chaos and you bring them to chaos, not much learning will take place. And that can be problematic. But for most of us, we have a well-established family culture where people are responsible for the things that they're responsible for. They're responsible for picking up their toys. They're responsible for making their bed. They're responsible for putting their clothes in the dirty clothes hamper. They're responsible for feeding the cat or feeding the dog. You know, we have taught them some responsibilities, and that is an excellent beginning to having a great homeschooling experience. So to wrap the question up, how do I know if I should homeschool? Are you feeling compelled to homeschool? Are your children experiencing any bullying, significant anxiety, or peer pressure, and you want to avoid the negative school social environments? You also need, maybe your family travels a lot. Maybe your husband travels for work, or you travel for work. It's wonderful to have that flexibility and lifestyle where you can pick up your whole family and move them to another location. And maybe you're just the kind of person that wants to tailor the curriculum to your child's interests and learning style or pace. You know, we're quite rushed in the public schools. And also, the beautiful thing of it is you can instill your family values, and that is probably the biggest key. So there you have it. How do I know if I should homeschool? Take all of those factors into consideration and you will know. Well, don't forget to call me at 301-824-3162 or email me at myhomeschoolcompanion@gmail.com. We're going to finish our interview with David Kleindienst, Forecasting Hope. We need to have hope in our lives. So I hope you'll stay with us. We'll be right back.
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2: 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Well, PJI is committed to standing for both biological and biblical truth when it comes to gender. We will not be silent.
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0: Welcome, welcome. I'm here with Evangelist and Church Growth Director David Kleindienst, and he is from the Chesapeake Conference of Seventh-day Adventists, which is close to my home. We have been going through Forecasting Hope, the series, and you can learn more by going to forecastinghope.com. You can also obtain this series and give it yourself to your neighbors. You know, I really believe Jesus is coming soon. I'm so excited about it because I never thought I'd be alive to see all the signs that had been foretold in prophecy. And here I am. I'm seeing the reach from Protestantism back to Catholicism. And I'm seeing all these natural disasters. I know God's just releasing the winds of strife, calling and wooing his people to him. And I'm so happy to talk to you. We've been kind of going through your series day by day, and we're now to day six. And I'm coming with a lot of curiosity, but I'm learning about Jesus every step of the way. So what will I experience on day six?
1: Well, you will experience maybe a prophecy that you weren't familiar with, and that is the 70 weeks prophecy. So you'll be seeing the first prophetic timeline, but you won't be just focusing on dates. What you'll see is how this prophecy shows us, beyond a shadow of a doubt, that Jesus is the prophesied Messiah and the Son of God, and we can have confidence in what is written in his word.
0: And this would be good for my Jewish friends who, you know, they must feel uneasy about how, you know, the conflict in the Middle East, and this begins to help them understand that this has been foretold. Our sovereign God knows.
1: Yeah.
0: He sent the solution to everything in his son Jesus.
1: Absolutely. I mean, it pinpoints the
0: yes.
1: very year when the Messiah would begin his ministry. That's hard to ignore.
0: Yes, that really is. And I do have some dear, dear Jewish friends. And so I come back on day seven.
1: Day seven is kind of part two of the 70 weeks, and
0: okay.
1: that's where we go into the 2300-day prophecy, you know, which is one that a lot of people aren't quite as familiar with because much of the Christian world doesn't spend a whole lot of time on that particular prophecy. And what they'll see is that we are definitely living in what the Bible calls the time of the end. You know, and ever since 1844, we've seen a lot of those signs being fulfilled more and more and more in our world today.
0: Well, I mean, in my arena, in my circle of influence, my Catholic friends don't really think I need to even study prophecy. And my Protestant friends think it's already happened, that it was just a literal. Those were literal things. And so we're here with the three angels' message saying, hey, Jesus is coming. So what's going to happen on the eighth day?
1: Well, the eighth night is where we begin to talk about the importance of the Ten Commandments and how that is such a gift that God gives us to bring peace into our life, our homes, our society. Because I don't think anybody, whether they're of faith or not, would look at the world and honestly say, well, I don't think there's anything wrong going on in our world today. It's
0: yes,
1: pretty obvious.
0: It's obvious.
1: And rather than approach the Ten Commandments from the perspective of you better do this, I kind of call it the principles of happiness, that God wants us to have a happy, healthy, abundant life and family. Here's the principles that allows God to work in our life and in our heart.
0: Just a few years ago, before the pandemic, I really thought, how in the world are things going to play out that people would turn on people over rather insignificant things? And now I've seen people who are vaxxers berate those who aren't vaxxers, and the government in each country, worldwide, globally, was able to implement this suppression of those who weren't doing what they thought their freedom of conscience should tell them to do. So now I can easily see that it's in place. It is so in place. And there is definitely a chasm created between those that are following Jesus and those that don't mean to even. I mean, right now they might think they're following Jesus, but they're being so subtly steered in the way of the counterfeiter, the way of the father of lies.
1: If there's anything that even the pandemic taught us, regardless of where somebody is on whatever opinion their side is, I think what it has taught us, it has shown us how quickly one issue can become a center of attention throughout the entire world in a matter of weeks.
0: Yes.
1: So you can see from that how some of the framework of Revelation could happen very quickly over different issues, you know.
0: Yes, yes. And I, you know, so from the pandemic, my paradigm totally changed. Oh, this isn't going to be a difficult thing at all. It's all in place, even to the buying and selling, the economy. It's all in place. It's all in place. And we know that final moments of Earth's history are going to be rapid moments. So I forgot to ask how many nights there are, if I have enough show to...
1: Probably not. There's 21 nights.
0: Oh, okay. Well, should probably skip to like the last, coming to the end of this series, Forecasting Hope. I love the graphics. And I am a believer. I am convinced. I was probably convinced at day 5, but it goes on through day 21. And what will I learn, and why do I need to have that information?
1: By the time you get to night 21, or there is a shorter version of 12 nights, but by the time you get to the latter part of the series, you'll be deeper into Revelation, and we'll be understanding that, you know, God says he has a remnant in the last days. And, you know, sometimes that word has come to be looked at negatively. Being part of a remnant movement doesn't mean you're better than anybody else, or you're holier than anybody else, or even that you've got it all together. Because I don't know any part of the Bible, from Genesis to Revelation, where God's people always had it all together.
0: Yes.
1: The remnant simply means that God is going to have a people in this world from many different faiths who come together in one movement that want to follow the Bible and the Bible alone. And they will be challenged, but God has promised he will be with his people. And the question is, do I want to follow and love Jesus with all my heart, all my soul, and all my mind? Because it's either I follow what God says, or I follow what the world says. And hopefully by the end of the series, their relationship with Jesus has, they've been pointed to Jesus and the cross so much through the series that they make a decision near the end, not based on the speaker, but based on what the Holy Spirit has been doing in their heart through his word.
0: Amen. God's people can take hope. They can have hope. Jesus is coming soon. I just really appreciate our time together. And again, you can go to the website forecastinghope.com to learn more. You can always talk to me. I'll tell you as much as I know. But I want you to feel so confident that you will do this series in your neighborhood, in your Bible club. And I have one last thing to say besides thank you for being on the show, and that is God bless.
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1: There's something in the gospel. 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
1: Welcome back to our series in the book of Revelation here in these broadcasts. Many people have the idea that the book of Revelation is simply a book of beasts, a book of mystic symbols and cryptic images, but the heart of the book of Revelation is Jesus. And Revelation speaks to a people going through trial and difficulty and challenges, and shows the presence of Christ in each of those trials. What's your deepest trial? What's your greatest heartache? What's the greatest sorrow that you're going through right now? What's the greatest pain in your heart, in your life? The living Christ, like he did for John, will give you a vision of your future. He may not reveal himself as an angel and give you a dream at night, but he will give you conviction in your heart. He will give the warmth of his presence. Jesus visits us just like he visited John, that ancient apostle on the island of Patmos. Jesus draws near to us and gives us hope and encouragement when we feel lonely, when we feel alone, when we feel disappointed. You see, the book of Revelation is a book about the Jesus who intervenes. He's not a God that merely sits on his throne, but Jesus enters into the affairs of life. He enters into the trauma, the heartache, the disappointment of life, and Jesus comes and ministers to us. You know, I love that old song. We've quoted it before, just when I need him, Jesus is near, just when I need him most. The ancient apostle was sent to this rocky, barren outcrop in Patmos, but it was illuminated with the glory of God. There's no place that you can be sent beyond the glory of God. There's no place you can be sent beyond the presence of God. God will meet you there in your trial, in your difficulty. He'll give you rich revelations like he gave John. The prophecies of the book of Revelation outline events that are soon to take place in our world. The Bible says in Revelation 1 that this is the revelation of Jesus. The revelation of who, everybody? Jesus. Now, we want to notice this carefully. Where did Jesus get this revelation from? Who gave it to Jesus? God gave it to him to show things which shortly must take place, according to Revelation chapter 1, verse 1. And he sent and signified it by his angel to his servant John. So let's analyze this passage. The revelation does not mean something that is closed. It's the revelation of Jesus. And the word revelation means a revealing, an unfolding. Does anybody know what the language that the New Testament was written in? Sure, it was written in Greek. That's right. Now, the word for revelation in Greek is the word apokalypsis. Apokalypsis. We get that word apocalypse from the word apokalypsis. And it means this, if you literally translate it, taking away the veil. So the word revelation in the Greek language of the New Testament, apokalypsis, means that God is going to take away the veil. When you read the book of Revelation, the veil is taken away from your eyes so you can see Jesus clearly in your life. And you can see Jesus in his activity in the future. So this is a revealing. Now, if the book of Revelation reveals the future, and if the book of Revelation reveals Jesus in his activity in overcoming Satan, and if the book of Revelation is Jesus' last day message for an end time people, what do you think Satan would want to do about it? If you were the devil, no, that's not good. I mean, like, if you could think like the devil, what do you think the devil would want to do? He would either want to destroy the book of Revelation. He'd say, oh, you can't understand Revelation. Why even come and try? It's too complicated. It's too confusing. The devil would do one of two things. He would either get people to be so afraid to study Revelation that because they thought they'd get confused, or it was too confusing, or we'd get those who did study it involved in false interpretations get all confused. You see, he's got you either way. It doesn't make any difference whether you go off the cliff on the right side of the road or you go off the into the lake on the left side. You're still a goner, right? So the devil says, I don't care if people neglect studying the book of Revelation, so they want to run a million miles away from it, or I don't care if they study it and they get confused when they study it because they've accepted all kind of false human interpretations. Therefore, we need to stay right with the book of Revelation. Now, notice what God said to the angel in Revelation chapter 22, verse 10. He said, "Do not seal the words of the prophecy of this book, for the time is at hand." Is the book of Revelation sealed? Yes or no? It says, do not do what? Do not seal the book of Revelations. Why? Because the time is at hand. So is it sealed? Certainly not. It says, don't seal it. If it's not sealed, it's revealed. And if it weren't sealed, it would not be revealed. Because it is revealed, it is not sealed. Look, I want you to see this point clearly. The angel says, do not seal the words of this prophecy. Now let's look at Revelation's origin very carefully. Where did Jesus get Revelation from? He got it from God. Who did Jesus give it to? His angel. What did the angel do with it? He gave it to John. What did John do with it? He wrote it down. So where is it now? It's in our hands. If this message comes from God, if it comes from the mind of an all-knowing, all-wise God as he looks into the future and sees the crisis coming, and in his love and compassion, God gives that book to us. Every time I take the book of Revelation in my hands, I know this is not a human book. This is a book that comes from God. This is God's eternal message. This is God's last message for mankind. Jesus has a special message about God's love for an end-time people, a special message about the nearness of end time, a special message about the events that will take place on planet Earth for an end-time people. Jesus takes it and gives it to the angel quickly. Jesus whispers in the ear of the angel, and here's the message of the end-time truth. This message of end time truth that Jesus gives to the angel is given to John. Jesus says, take it, reveal it in the visions to the mind of John, and I'll impress John's mind with the words, and he'll write them down and the thoughts he writes down from these visions. So God gives it to Jesus. Jesus gives it to the angel. The angel comes from heaven and gives that message to John. John writes it down in the book, and you and I can read it. Heaven's last message for humanity. If this message comes directly from the hand of God, and if God gave it to Jesus, and Jesus gave it to the angel, and the angel brought it to John, do you think it's worth spending time studying it? If it comes directly from God through Jesus to angels, to us, the origin of this message is not earthly, it's eternal. The purpose of the message is to show his servants things which must shortly take place. We're reading about things which are going to take place in our day, things that happen that take place down through the centuries, but things that will take place. This is the revelation of Jesus Christ. Now, God promises you three things if you'll study the book of Revelation. As we go through these presentations, these broadcasts, here's God's promise to you, to me, Revelation 1, verse 3. Blessed is he who reads, and those who hear the words of this prophecy, and keep those things that are written in it. Now, the first blessing is the one who does what? Who reads. As we read the prophecies of the book of Revelation, God promises to give us a spiritual blessing. Do you want that spiritual blessing? A blessing bigger, greater, and grander than you've ever had in any time in your life before. Do you want that? Don't miss one of these broadcasts. Does God promise the blessing? Would God lie to us? I want you to really experience the blessing of the study of the book of Revelation. Every presentation that you listen to, you will receive a special blessing. Pray this way, God, you promised you're going to give me a new blessing. And Lord, I desire that blessing. What does our text say? Blessed is he who does what? Who reads? We're going to read the book of Revelation along with these broadcasts. Read Revelation chapter 1. And then blessed are those that do what? Who hear. You're going to be hearing over the radio these broadcasts. And you'll be blessed, especially blessed. And blessed are those that do what? To keep. The reason we read and hear is so we'll keep. Revelation is not merely a book that we can tuck in our minds. It's a book to be lived out in our lives. You're going to learn information in this series that's going to change your life. When you study Revelation, and I want to be upfront with you and very honest, Jesus Christ is going to do more than fill your head with speculative information. You will feel yourself strangely drawn to Jesus. You'll feel yourself strangely drawn to this Christ. You'll feel yourself falling to your knees when you listen to these broadcasts and saying, Jesus, is there anything in my life that separates me from you? Jesus, I want to know you better. Oh, to know him more. Oh, to know him better. You'll find Christ putting demands on your life. There is a cost to discipleship. It's the living Christ coming into your life and transforming you so that you're a new man. A new woman. To follow Jesus is not the candy-coated, not the sugar-coated gospel of our world that's so superficially preached so many times. You know, some time ago I was preaching in Portugal, and I was preaching to a large group there, and I said, made a statement like this, Christianity is more than a candy-coated, sugar-coated gospel. Now, I'm not a Portuguese linguist, but I know enough to know that my translator didn't translate it that way. He said, the gospel is not junk food. And I came to him after, and I said, you translated my statement a little differently. The gospel is not junk food. And then he changed it. The next time I made that statement, he said, it's not plastic. And I said to him, hey, what do you mean the gospel is not plastic? You could use junk food. That's better. And he said, you know, in our country, a synonym for junk food is plastic. And I said, why do you use plastic? He said, it's very simple. Plastic has no nutrients. Plastic is cheap. Junk food has no nutrients. It's cheap. So we call it plastic food. Look, any cheap version of the gospel that doesn't ask you for a full commitment, that's a plastic gospel. It's like junk food. God's going to make some demands on your life.
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1: Expect the Spirit to talk to you. Expect the Spirit to ask you to make some changes in your life. As we study the book of Revelation, we're going to see Jesus in new, fresh ways. Now, in the first chapter of the book of Revelation, we read this in Revelation 1. It introduces sevenfold aspects of Jesus' life and character. So Revelation chapter 1 portrays seven different aspects of Christ's character. In Revelation chapter 1, verse 4, we read, John to the seven churches which are in Asia, grace to you and peace from him who is, who was, and is to come. And the seven spirits are before his throne, and from Jesus, the faithful witness, the firstborn from the dead, the ruler over the kings of the earth, to him who loved us and washed us from our sins in his own blood and has made us kings and priests. Unto God the Father, to him be glory and dominion forever and ever. Amen. Behold, he's coming in clouds. Now notice, here's the revelation of Jesus. Who is he? Verse 4, he's the eternal Christ. You see it there. He is, he was, and he is to come. Jesus never had a beginning. He never had an ending. He's the Alpha and Omega. He's the eternal Christ. So who gives us the book of Revelation? The eternal Christ, the one who never has a beginning. Was Jesus created? Was Jesus merely a man? There are some religious organizations today that say Jesus proceeded from the Father, that there was a time he was not. The book of Revelation says that Jesus is eternal. He always was, he always will be. But if he's not eternal, how can he give us eternal life? How can anybody who's less than eternal provide eternal life for us? I need the eternal Christ to give the eternal life so I can live eternally. Now, the second thing it says about Jesus in these verses is he's the faithful witness. Did you see that in Revelation 1, verse 5, that we read it? And from Jesus, the faithful witness. What does this mean? Jesus witnesses your sorrow. Jesus witnesses your heartache. Jesus witnesses when you cry because you can't pay your bills because you've just been laid off from your job. Jesus witnesses when your child, who you brought up to know him, leaves him and goes out and gets strung out on alcohol and gets into a car wreck and you're crying at night because the kid may never walk again. Jesus witnesses when your husband or wife walks off with somebody else. Jesus witnesses when somebody comes home and slaps you across the face because they're drunk. Jesus witnesses. He is the faithful witness. Others may witness, but Jesus is the faithful witness. They may not be faithful witnesses. They may see what happens, but they don't care. Jesus is the faithful witness. He's faithful to you. He will never, never, never let you down. He's the faithful witness. He knows what you're going through. Don't you love the song, "What a Friend We Have in Jesus"? Oh, our sins and griefs to bear. What a privilege to carry everything to God in prayer. The faithful witness knows everything about me. Do you know who wrote that song, "What a Friend We Have in Jesus"? It was Joseph Scriven. He was brought up in a common laborer's home in the British Isles. He met a young woman in her 20s. He was preparing to marry her. But just shortly before the marriage, she was drowned. And she was out swimming and succumbed to the waves. Mr. Scriven emigrated from England to Canada. He worked out in the forest as a woodcutter. He had great skills as a carpenter and shaped wood, and by his late 20s and early 30s, he met another woman who he fell in love with. He thought he could never love again. They were engaged, but 2 months before their marriage, she developed a pulmonary disease and died. He gave up woodcutting, and he said, "Lord, I don't know what's happening in my life. Everybody I love is taken from me." In a foreign country, he wandered around. He didn't know anybody. He didn't have any friends. He decided that I'm going to give my life to helping other people. He just began chopping down wood and cutting it. And he would bring wood to poor people, and they'd give him a little money. He lived in a little shack. The one woman that he loved was his mother. He got a letter that she was dying. He had no money to go to her funeral in England. He wanted to do something for his mother. There in that cabin, he knelt down and said, "Jesus, all I have now is you. Mother's going to die." The Lord impressed him with these words, "What a friend we have in Jesus. All our sins and griefs to bear." It's a poem to his mother. What a privilege to carry everything to God in prayer. Oh, what grief we often forfeit. Oh, what pain we often bear. All because we do not carry everything to God in prayer. Have you trials and temptations? Is there trouble anywhere? You see, Jesus is the faithful witness. He is our friend. He witnesses your heartache, but he's faithful to heal your heart. This is the Christ of Revelation, and he's the faithful witness of the Father's love, of the Father's grace, of the Father's mercy, of the Father's compassion. He's the faithful witness of the Father's forgiveness. When Jesus forgives a woman caught in adultery, he says, that's what the Father is like. When Jesus reaches out and touches the eyes of the blind and the ears of the deaf and the withered arm of a man and they're healed, he said, that's what God is like. I'm the witness of the Father. He wants you healthy and well. When Jesus delivers the demoniacs and has victory over the power of Satan, he says, that's what God is like. See, God is compassionate, merciful, gracious, forgiving, all-powerful, all-loving. See, the Christ of Revelation is faithful to us. He's faithful in the trials that we go through now. He will be faithful as well when church and state unite later, and when we go through a time of trouble greater than any time of trouble in the history of the world. Revelation reveals Jesus to us. He's the eternal Christ. He is the faithful witness. In Revelation 1, he's the firstborn from the dead. He's the resurrected Redeemer. You cannot keep Jesus Christ in the grave. You cannot keep him down. So you and I need not fear death. When that lump under your arm is diagnosed as malignant, you have a resurrected Redeemer. He knows what it's like to go into the grave and come out. When you sit by the bedside of a child who's dying, the Christ in the book of Revelation is not dead. Mao Tse-tung is in his tomb. Lenin is in his tomb. Mohammed is in his tomb. But Jesus Christ is alive. So therefore, it gives us assurance that at the time of death, he's the reigning prince. I love that one. He is the firstborn from the dead. He's the ruler of the kings of the earth. Kings rise and fall, but King Jesus reigns. There may be chaos. Jesus is still on his throne. Jesus still reigns, and a reigning prince is going to make things come out all right. When there is injustice in your life, when there is unfairness in your life, the reigning prince will cause everything to come out all right if you trust him. He is the crucified Redeemer. Who is Jesus? Revelation 1, verse 5, to him who did what? Loved us and washed us from our sins in his own blood. There is a fountain filled with blood, drawn from Emmanuel's veins. And when sinners plunge beneath that flood, it cleanses all their guilty stains. Who is Jesus of Revelation? He's the one who can take all of your guilt away. He's the one who can set you free from all the guilt of the past. When guilt, like a stone, is hanging around your feet and you can't make progress in the Christian life, you can fall down before the Christ of Revelation and say that you are the eternal Christ, you are the faithful witness, you are the resurrected Redeemer, you are the reigning prince, you are the crucified Savior, and you are the sanctifying Lord. Not only did Jesus die for me, but he lives for me. Not only will Jesus pardon me from the past, he'll work in my life to change me and cleanse me within. Rock of ages, cleft for me. Let me hide myself in thee, be of sin the double cure. Cleanse me from its guilt and power. There's something in the gospel more than simply taking away the guilt of the past, as wonderful as that is. The gospel provides not only the ability to take away the guilt of the past, but it provides the sanctifying Lord who comes into your life and transforms you by his grace and power and makes you a new man or a new woman. This is the Christ of the book of Revelation. And in verse 7, he comes with clouds. And what? Every eye will see him. He's coming. Now, the book of Revelation is a book of contrasts. There are 10 contrasts in the book of Revelation. Here's what they are. Two leaders in Revelation, the dragon and the lamb. Everybody in the world will one day either follow the dragon or follow the lamb. In the book of Revelation, there are two worships. You either worship the creator or worship the beast. Revelation 14, verse 7 says, saying with a loud voice, fear God, give glory to him, for the hour of his judgment has come, and worship him that made heaven, earth, the sea, and the fountains of waters. So Revelation 14, 7 calls us to worship the Creator. Revelation 14, 9 tells us if anybody worships the beast. So there are two worships in the book of Revelation. In the book of Revelation, there are two women. There's the bride of Christ in Revelation 12, and there's the harlot woman in Revelation chapter 17. There's a woman that's faithful to Christ and the woman that's unfaithful to Christ. There's the true church and the fallen church. And this fallen church, the harlot woman, the Bible says, has many daughters or false churches, and she passes around her wine cup of false doctrine. So in the book of Revelation, there are two cities. One is the New Jerusalem from above. The other is the old Babylon from beneath. And everybody will either line up with the truth of Jerusalem or Babylon. There are 10 contrasts in the book of Revelation. There are two signs, the seal of God. What is that? We're going to be studying it, Revelation 7 and Revelation 14. And there's Satan's mark, the mark of the beast. What is God's seal? What is Satan's mark? We're going to study that together.
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1: In the book of Revelation, there are two spirits. There's the Holy Spirit poured out with abundant power so the gospel can go to the end of the earth. And there's the spirit of demons that caused the dragon, the beast, and the false prophet to unite. So the question becomes, will I receive the Holy Spirit or the spirit of demons? In the book of Revelation, there are two harvests, the harvest of golden grain. The seed is mature Christian character in end time. God's people have come to Him. They know Jesus. In their lives, they have totally, absolutely committed themselves to Him, and He's performed changes in their lives. They're consecrated to Him. It's either golden grain or bloody grapes tread out in the winepress of His wrath. You see, in Revelation, there's a contrast. You just can't sit still. The whole book of Revelation points you forward to choices. In Revelation, there are only one of two choices, either to be eternally saved or eternally lost. I appeal to you, my friend, be on Jesus' side. Jesus wants to save you more than you know. And in the book of Revelation, there are only two choices. Eternity lies before us. Just now, choose eternity. Just now, turn from the powers of darkness. Just now, turn from the powers of hell. Just now, turn from the powers of evil. Just now, turn to Jesus. Turn to the one who can forgive you, who can change you, who can make you over again. Let's pray. Father in heaven, thank you so much for Jesus. Thank you that we can trust Him with all of our hearts. Thank you that you are coming again. Thank you that we can make a positive choice today while probation is still open, while the doors of mercy are still open, to serve you. In Christ's name, amen.

0: Hello, this is Jim Garlow. The Declaration of Independence is our national birth certificate. The most quoted line is, "We hold these truths to be self-evident, that all men are created equal, that they are endowed by their Creator with certain inalienable rights, that among these are life, liberty, and the pursuit of happiness." Our forefathers knew that freedom and rights come only from God. So as you enjoy celebrating Independence Day, thank God for your freedom to pray, worship, and speak in public.
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3: With SRN News, I'm Bob Agnew in Washington. The U.S. economy saw job creation cool sharply heading into the summer. According to the Bureau of Labor Statistics, non-farm payrolls for the month of June increased by a rate of 57,000. PNC Chief Economist Gus Fouché says the number was a little less than they were looking for.
4: We expected to see job gains of above 100,000 over the month. Instead, we got a number that was softer than that. But, this isn't terribly surprising. Growth in the labor force is weak. We just don't have as many people available out there to work.
3: And it was lower than the 115,000 jobs that the Dow Jones consensus forecast had been expecting. The unemployment rate did drop a bit, down to 4.2%. The Northeast is in for some record-breaking heat today. New York City could get up to 98 degrees today and 100 tomorrow. If that happens, AccuWeather says it would be the first time in 14 years since the summer of 2012, all part of what they're calling a massive heat dome covering about a third of the country as this 4th of July weekend comes upon us. One of President Trump's pet projects lives again. This one along the southern U.S. border. That's where his wall between the U.S. and Mexico is going up with some high-tech technology built in addition to high-quality steel that had been put on hold by the Biden administration. Recent Russian attacks in Ukraine have caused major damage.
5: Russia has launched a large-scale attack on Kyiv that has killed many and wounded dozens more. Loud explosions shook the city throughout the night as the attack with ballistic and cruise missiles and drones struck residential neighborhoods, collapsed apartment buildings, and set homes on fire.
3: That is correspondent Samia Kaloub reporting from the capital city of Kyiv. This is SRN News.
1: Thank you for listening to Life Talk Radio. Here's a quick thought from the book Steps to Christ. Quote, "The only way to grow in grace is to be doing the very work which Christ has enjoined upon us, to engage in helping and blessing those who need the help we can give them. Strength comes by exercise. Activity is the very condition of life. 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And in the spiritual life as in the natural world, this always results in degeneration and decay." End quote. 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

0: 775-4673. Have a great day.
1: There's a backlash now against one particular Bible, as Michael Harrington explains.
2: The Passion Translation stirred some controversy when it was first released, but now there's a positive outcry. A growing number of clergymen and churches, including some who promoted the paraphrased translation up to now, are rejecting it following an investigation promoted by apologist Mike Winger. There are accusations that lead translator Brian Simmons made inaccuracies and strayed from original biblical languages. Michael Harrington reporting.
1: This year marks the 500th anniversary of the printing of the first copy of the New Testament in English, translated from the original Greek. William Tyndale's historic translation, which was snapped up by the British public and helped spark the English Reformation. Religious authorities of the day condemned the translation and burned all copies that they could find and later executed Tyndale himself. This is SRN News. Here's Rich Thomason now with the Midday Wall Street Business Report.
3: America's employers hired just 57,000 people last month. That's less than half the May total. Hiring fell amid higher inflation and turmoil abroad. The unemployment rate declined to a low 4.2% from 4.3% in May. Judges at the European Union's top court have dismissed Google's appeal of a 4.1 billion euro antitrust fine. The fine was imposed for reducing competition through its Android operating system. President Trump is launching Trump Accounts on July 4th. Parents can open accounts for newborns receiving $1,000 from the government and possibly more from billionaires who have pledged to provide money. The U.S., Canada, and Mexico have launched rocky negotiations aimed at renewing the North American Trade Pact. For the Wall Street Business Report, I'm Rich Thomason.
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4: It all comes down to this, from Deuteronomy chapter 6, verses 5 and 6. So love the Lord your God with all your heart, soul, and strength. 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Deuteronomy chapter 6, verses 5 and 6.

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1: Hi, this is Randy McGray, producer of Hope on Fire. Today's show deals with the topic of sex and is intended for a mature audience. Parental discretion is advised.
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3: Unless you've been in a cave for the last 40 years, you know that public college and university faculty and their sex education textbooks have largely indicted the Judeo-Christian view of sexual abstinence before marriage. In the 1960s, academics attempted to shape the sexual freedom movement as revolutionaries by not accepting out-of-date Christian rules. It's true that many historical Christian views on sex have been influenced from Puritan history in the U.S., where sex was seen as a utility for procreative purposes only. But if sexual repression in the 1800s failed to produce happiness, sexual liberation appears to have produced little more than confusion and diseases on a dead-end street. Hi, I'm Chris Lang, and today's topic is sex in the cul-de-sac. We will discuss issues on sex education and how liberated sex has made people less human. My guest today is Shayna Bailey. She writes a relationship advice column for Insight Magazine and for several blogs. Shayna also co-authored a new book, The God Encounters Devotional, Pursuing a 24/7 Relationship with Jesus. Shayna holds a BA in psychology from Johns Hopkins University and is a full-time medical student here in the Washington, D.C. area. Shayna's joining us from Washington, D.C. area, aren't you, Shayna?
4: Yes, I am. Thanks for having me, Chris.
3: Yeah, it's great to have you on the program today.
4: Now, great to be here.
3: How did you start writing for blogs and getting involved in writing for young

0: young adults?
1: Well, I've been a relationship advice columnist at Insight for just over 6 years now. And so it's kind of natural for me to write about relationships, and especially because I am a young adult who is in a relationship. There are a lot of issues that I can speak to personally. I've also been through the public school system myself. I've never attended an Adventist school, so I'm very familiar with what the prevailing viewpoint is about sex and relationships.
0: Well, Shana, you know, just because you didn't go to a Seventh-day Adventist Christian school doesn't mean that, just so you know, I went to an Adventist school, and some of the same prevailing challenges are being faced there too. So we hope that we hope that Christians of all faiths will be blessed by today's program.
1: I'm sure.
0: You know, I've been interested in the whole area recently when we started talking about this program, the first element on sex education and some of the dynamics that are going on. You know, I noticed an article about Britain's National Health Service recently started urging their teachers to emphasize that sexual relations can be healthy and pleasurable instead of simply explaining the mechanics of sex and warnings about diseases. They actually are using a pamphlet called Pleasure. What about your background on sex education and the way, first of all, your background and growing up as a kid, and then secondly, your thoughts being a psychology, having a psychology background and counseling parents and children?
1: Right. Well, I guess for my background in the home, we didn't really talk about sex. We never used that word. I never heard anything about it. And so the majority of the education that I got was from my public school health education class. And like you mentioned, the mechanics were what was mainly talked about. It was very factual, and there were a lot of pictures of, you know, microscopic fertilization and things like that. And the actual basis of why are we having sex at all? What is the reason for this activity to begin with? That wasn't really discussed with me until I was much older, and I was being influenced by my friends and by TV and, of course, by church. And so I think it's very interesting what the British public education system is trying to do. I think that they are trying to address that issue about why are we doing this at all, and not make it all factual and not really applicable, but they're failing to incorporate the spiritual side of it. Mm-hmm. And it really was God who invented sex to begin with. And to fail to include that, I think, is a huge mistake.
0: You know, Shana, it mentions in the article that England has the highest number of abortions in Europe, and they mm-hmm. have, and they also have some of the highest rates of STDs in all mm-hmm. of Europe.
1: Right.
0: And so what you're saying is that it's not enough to suddenly be saying, hey, let's talk about the mechanics. Maybe we can just change our game here and try to, you know, they've been talking about mechanics for so long, and now by talking about pleasure, so many people are you know, especially the few believers left in England, are concerned that it's just basically going to have teens going out there and practicing.
1: Right. Well, I think that a lot of what we need to be doing is addressing the whys behind what we say. Why do we give the instructions that we do? And you mentioned that the abortion rate is really high, the STD rate is really high, and a lot of Christian-based abstinence programs have gotten flack because they don't address the whys behind what is happening. They just say, don't do this, but they don't explain why. And I think that it's exactly the same thing that's happening is what we're seeing. And if you don't have an understanding of why you should have respect for your body, why you should be abstinent before marriage, then bottom line, regardless of what education you get, you're not going to, because you don't understand and you don't believe that you should.
0: Don't you think that especially Christian young people, you know, teenagers, young adults, they, you know, the question, how far can we go, you know, and still be Christian?
1: Right.
0: Isn't that the wrong question we should be asking? I mean, hey, I was guilty. I asked the question when I was younger, and, you know,
1: right.
0: We all have hormones, And right. But the question of how sacred is the body, that we mm-hmm. respect one another to the point where we give up the momentary urge for pleasure, self-gratification.
1: Right.
0: Isn't the question wrong to be asking as Christians, how far can I go and still not be having sex?
1: Well, I don't think it's wrong in the sense that we shouldn't be asking it, because I think every teenager alive and everyone who has been a teenager has asked that question.
0: Right.
1: Because that's the level of understanding that you have at that point. That's how you figure out how you should be living your beliefs. But you are correct in pointing out that it's not a matter of what we are doing and whether or not we can make checks on a list until we get to a certain point and stop. The decision about purity and what you're going to do before marriage really has to come from a deeper place. And that place is your relationship with God and your personal understanding about what his tenets are when it comes to having sex before marriage and respecting your body. And even after you're married, even after you're having sex, what it means to keep the marriage bed pure, what it means to be faithful to your spouse. I mean, all of these things have to come from your relationship with God.
0: Shana, tell our audience about the interview you heard on Oprah from Dr. Laura Berman, and you wrote about it in your blog.
1: I did, yes. And it's actually my former roommate, who's an elementary school teacher, who told me about this. Dr. Laura Berman is a very well-known psychotherapist,
0: mm-hmm.
1: and she was on Oprah talking about educating your children about sex, which, very good. I mean, that was a great topic. But one of the things that she said that kind of appalled both my roommate and I was that mothers should be teaching their daughters about how to use vibrators as young as age 10. And the basis for that was that if you have an understanding about how to pleasure yourself, then you won't be as dependent on another person to provide that stimulation for you, and you can be in more control of your body. So on one hand, I applaud Dr. Berman for bringing that topic to light. And in some way, I think that she was maybe even making a masked plea for abstinence for young girls who should not feel peer pressure to engage in sex too early. But on the other hand, she missed the fundamental point of sex, which is to unify a husband and a wife in the marriage institution. And if you start having sex with the mindset that it's something that is intended to pleasure yourself, you're going to rob yourself of the true meaning of sex, and you're also going to dishonor the sacred institution that God made it to be a part of, which is marriage.
0: Do you think parents today are just handing off the baton to schools too much? What is the responsibility for parents in this area, and how, in the context of this survey that was done recently, showing that the majority of Midwestern and Southern regions of the country, in the United States, of course, say their schools are more likely to teach abstinence-only curriculum, and those on the coasts are much more likely to be talking in other types of sex education that include, you know, handing out condoms and things. What are your thoughts about parents' role in all of this?
1: Well, I think parents of any faith, whether or not they're Christian, non-Christian, whatever they believe, have always been uncomfortable talking about sex. And like I mentioned, my parents were very well-bred Christian people who took me to church every weekend, and they did not mention the SCX word at home at all. And it is an uncomfortable topic to bring up. I think that it is awkward for a lot of parents to sit down and to have that kind of conversation with their kids. But if they make the decision not to do that, their children are getting the information from school, from the internet, from their friends. And usually the information that they're getting is inaccurate. And it is also skewed to reflect the beliefs of the people from whom they're getting it. And so when we as a culture make the decision to not talk to our children about it, then we're also depriving them of the education that they need spiritually about, you know, as Christians, this is what we believe about sex. And so I'm not going to tell you, just don't do this because you shouldn't. I want you to understand why. I want you to want to not do it yourself. And so it is kind of a difficult bridge to gap, especially when for generations we really haven't been talking about it. But if we don't start now, we're just going to continue to deteriorate. And I mean, I don't feel comfortable with kids being told that it's okay for them to use vibrators and that is how they should explore their body.
0: You're talking about an education that in fact teaches young people from teenage years, when they come to an age of understanding about their bodies and they start to explore their hormone, changes in their bodies and things. Mm-hmm. If you were to start teaching a young person from the time they were young, the truth that is taught in Psalm chapter 8, that mm-hmm. mankind was created just a little bit lower than God. I mean, the actual Hebrew word there is Elohim, which many Bibles translate to being a little lower than the angels. Mm-hmm. But there's something powerful about what God intended for for humanity. And right. I think our culture has squeezed sex down into a very small mold that can't hold it.
1: Right. Well, sex, just like any other good thing on earth, is something that Satan perverts to hurt us and something that he can manipulate into something that it wasn't intended to be. And in Proverbs, one of the things that
0: Shana, stay with us. We'll be right back after this break.
2: This man is connected with the guy above, and you want to talk to her and pray for her.
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4: 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Soon after, a small group was formed that meets once a month to recite scripture together. It's called I Recite. We describe it as a spiritual potluck.
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11: 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Parental discretion is advised.
0: Welcome back. I'm Chris Lang, your host on Hope on Fire, relevant talk radio for young adults. I'm here in the studio today with my guest, Shana Bailey, who's joining us via webcam from the Washington, D.C. area. 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
1: Thanks, Chris.
0: Now, before the break, we were in the middle of sharing about this issue of sex in our culture being made too small, forced into a mold that's too small for it. And you were about to share a passage from Proverbs.
1: Right. Well, we were talking about sex education and how prevailing culture has kind of diminished what sex is intended to be by focusing on the physical aspect of it and completely ignoring the main part of it, which is spiritual. And I was going to mention that in Proverbs, you know, parents are told explicitly to train up their children in the way that they should go. And when they're old, they will not depart from it. And so the burden is very clearly falling to parents and to us as a Christian culture. And unfortunately, it's something, like I mentioned, that is difficult to talk about. And because of that, I think that we've been neglectful in really doing our part to educate our children.
0: Do you think it's just that the mystery of sex, I mean, why is it so hard for parents? I mean, I don't happen to have children, and I'm just curious, mm-hmm. you know, from your involvement in counseling parents and families, why do you think right. it's so hard for parents to talk about it?
1: Well, first of all, if you don't have an example of a parent talking to you, it's hard to be the first generation yeah. to bridge that gap.
0: Yeah.
1: Second of all, sometimes we don't know exactly what to say. And you brought up the question before of how far is too far. And sometimes as Christians, we don't even know the answer to that ourselves. We either end up on one extreme where we don't want to touch, we don't want to have any sort of physical contact at all, or we just kind of feel like, well, maybe if we're doing it, but nobody is finding out, then that's okay too. And a lot of times we just don't know what to say.
0: There was a statement in a book called Celebrating Your Sexuality by Dwight Hervey Small, written almost 40 years ago, but the concepts in this short book were amazing to me as I studied for this program. He says, the assumption that the ultimate goal of existence is the satisfaction of impulses has led sex into the cul-de-sac of tedium. With mm-hmm. with greater availability has come greater meaninglessness. I thought that was powerful, you know, especially as we're talking about the change in society and culture and the views about premarital sex. Mm-hmm. The Gallup poll in 1969, the Gallup poll was done asking people about their attitudes on premarital sex. And it showed that 2/3 of the people in 1969 said they believed it was morally wrong. Well, 40 years later, just last year, that statistic was swapped completely opposite. And society now is 2/3 is saying it's morally acceptable.
1: Sure. Yeah.
0: And so the idea that the media, academia, where basically it's saying if you're not hurting someone else, then it must be okay.
1: Right.
0: What is a Christian to do in this culture in terms of living out their faith in relationships when they're so surrounded by what is considered normal?
1: Right. Well, like with any other aspect of Christianity, it has to be a conscious decision that you make. And you're right that the prevailing culture doesn't really see anything wrong with it. In fact, I think most people consider that it's healthy to start exploring your body and to start having sex before marriage. And if you're not, then you're somehow medically unhealthy. But as a Christian, you always have to apply your own veil to whatever is happening around you, because the Bible says that we're going to be in the world, but not of the world. And so just because you're surrounded by people who are engaging in certain behaviors, it doesn't necessarily mean that you yourself have to be a part of that culture. And that will carry over, of course, into the relationships that you have and who you will choose to have your courtships with. Because if you are not joined with someone of a similar spiritual belief, it's going to be very challenging and it's going to be very difficult to stand up for who you are. But you have to know within yourself and have a commitment in your own mind that you're going to live a certain way regardless of what's happening around you.
0: You wrote an article, another blog article that was fascinating, mm-hmm. called STD E-Cards and the Second Hand Rule. Talk about right. the conversation that you had with your coworker and some of the statistics that you noted in that article.
1: Right. Well, as I mentioned, I'm not really around a Christian crowd really anytime. I work in a hospital that is not affiliated with any particular religion. And I was speaking to a coworker who is my age, in her mid-20s, and we were talking about how many sexual partners it is socially acceptable to have before you're married. And so she said in her mind that it was 5, meaning that as long as you could count them on one hand, you were fine. But when you started getting to the second hand, then you were kind of in dangerous territory. And so we were applying our view to that of our patients, and it's a psychiatric hospital. So we have patients who come from a variety of backgrounds, and often they are exposed to a lot of deviations that the normal population would not be exposed to. And some of our patients who are teenagers have had dozens of sexual partners already, and they're comparing their experience with family members who have had hundreds of sexual partners. And so to them, in the larger scheme of things, they're fine. They've only had 36 partners compared to their mom or their aunt who may have had 500 sexual partners. And so there is a company, a public health company, who created an e-card that you can distribute to your partners if you discover that you have contracted an STD and it becomes necessary to notify your partners. And so on one hand, I am a medical student and I think, wow, that's awesome. Yay, public health for wanting to encourage us to be responsible about communicating. But on the other hand, what has our society come to that we have e-cards, we have a greeting card to tell someone that I might have given you an STD?
0: Yeah, we're living in a society, again, that is constantly rewriting what normal means. Mm-hmm. I was on ABCnews.com website recently and found a couple articles that are just, again, feeding into this context of the world that we're becoming, basically living like animals. I mean, one of the articles was talking about how prevalent anal sex is now with teenage girls and how dangerous that's becoming, but there's not enough education for them to understand how they can contract STDs this way. And another article was talking about the first legal male prostitute or gigolo in the state of Nevada, who's comparing himself to Gandhi. And and also, what was the other famous person? Rosa Parks, who sat down in the bus during the civil rights era. Mm-hmm. I mean, what do you think about that?
1: Well, it all goes back to an understanding of what sex is and how it should apply to you as a person. And you mentioned young girls who are having anal sex because they want to stay virgins until they're married. And so their understanding of what sex is vaginal intercourse. So as long as they do everything except that, in their mind, they believe themselves to be virgins. Whereas the biblical view of that would be that purity is not just what you are doing to your body. Purity is an all-encompassing idea. It's about what you look at. It's what you think about. It's how you interact with those around you. Purity is very mildly physical and very much emotional and spiritual. But if you don't have a good understanding of that, then you can't really apply it to your behavior. And when it comes to the male prostitute that you were talking about, it's the same sort of thing when you come to an understanding of what sex is.
0: Yeah.
1: You view sex as a commodity, that can be traded or sold or that can be profitable, then you don't really have a concept of why you would not want to treat your body in a way where you could be profiting from something like that.
0: I learned something about the word immorality. One of the applications to the meaning is that it's a perversion that attempts to separate sexuality from the rest of your personality. And you're compartmentalizing it in such a way that you can sell it like a commodity and not feel guilty about it.
1: Right.
0: And actually denying the expression of the whole person by doing that.
1: Right.
0: Don't you see that's part of the issue, is that people don't see sex as part of their whole person?
1: Absolutely. I think that a lot of the trends that we've been talking about, one of the reasons that they're so dangerous is that we're focusing on sex as a physical act, about the pleasure that it can provide, about which body parts we can use and how far we can go. And we're failing to realize that sex is an emotional experience, whether or not we want to acknowledge it. It's emotional and it's spiritual. It's something that God designed to unify two people within marriage. And marriage was patterned after him and his church. And so if you neglect either one of those factors, you're going to deprive yourself of the entire experience that it was meant to be, and you're also going to leave feeling unsatisfied. And that's one of the reasons that many people do end up having so many sexual partners, is because if you're only focusing on the one aspect of it, then you're going to need to keep going back for more, because you're missing out on the larger parts of sex.
0: Shana, it's interesting that you referenced the original design of God for the man and woman to have sex within that context of marriage. Mm-hmm. In 1 Corinthians 6, 16 through 20, there's a passage in there where Paul compares a believer to join himself to a prostitute as being a sin against his own body, against his own soul. And I was curious about how this this word prostitute actually connotates really sort of a demonic parody of mm-hmm. what God intended marriage to be. If the prostitute in the scripture is like an adulterous woman, and it's like the opposite of what God's model, God's ideal model should look like.
1: Mm-hmm. Absolutely.
0: Well, Shana, thank you so much for sharing with us today. It was very enlightening.
1: Thank you, Chris, for having me.
0: God bless you in your medical school journey.
1: Thank you.
0: All right. The same faith that brought you to believe in Jesus as your Savior also believes that your sexual expressions should be based and shaped on biblical designs. In the end, you're not enslaving yourself to sexual repression, but freeing yourself to more fully display the glory of God in your life. And we hope you'll join us again next time here on Hope on Fire.
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13: For God has not given us a spirit of fear, but of power and of love and of a sound mind. Paul, 2 Timothy 1:7. Hi, it's Nathan, and this is day 2 of 30 days of pushing back fear. Fear is not a God thing. In fact, the spirit God gives is one that cries out, Daddy, to God. Seriously, that's in the Bible. Fear is a thing known only in our broken world, the chasm into which our human family plunged when Mr. and Mrs. Human ate the fruit of the tree of the knowledge of good and evil. Come to think of it, fear can be born of ignorance or knowledge. We know things now we should never have known. We know the dark of the dark side. We know about abusive parents, hateful strangers, vicious diseases. This knowledge gives birth to the ugly children of fear. But ignorance has her children too. We walked into addiction thinking it was just a good time. Now we're staring down a long, hard road to recovery. A little fling has left a gaping wound. Those lies we told to get off the hook have wrapped us in 1,000 cords, and we're afraid. None of this is God's doing, however, but the cost of abandoning His good way for our own. However you've been experiencing fear, let God begin to untie the knots in your stomach, slow your racing heart. He is your truest friend, and the Spirit He brings dispenses our fears, bringing us power and love to meet our shame and fear.
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0: and Ian Lane. 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Westerners have expectations, especially when it comes to healthcare. Clean, sanitized rooms, expert in every medical area, plenty of nurses and other hospital staff, abundant medical supplies, and so on. But this is not the case for third world countries, where in many cases, they are fortunate to have any medical care at all. And affording the cost is altogether part of the problem. Join us as we travel to the Maghreb Project, where Elsa and Ian made an unexpected visit to the emergency room and experienced culture shock as they realized the difference between Western healthcare and a local, struggling Maghreb hospital. Here is their story.
1: "There's something wrong with Ian," Khadija interrupted me and jerked her head to get me to look over my shoulder. Returning from visiting a local friend, Ian had quietly snuck into the apartment, hoping not to interrupt my tutor session. I turned and watched as Ian limped across the room, gripping his leg. Wincing in pain, he slumped against the wall. All thoughts of language tutoring vanished. "What happened?" I asked. Ian told us that he had been driving round one of the many roundabouts in the city. He saw a puddle of something wet in front of him, but he couldn't drive around it because of the traffic. Slowing down, he straightened his tire and carefully drove through the puddle. Safely on the other side, he gave the scooter just a bit of gas to get back up to speed. Suddenly, and almost immediately, the bike tire slipped underneath him. Because he was already going so slow, the scooter tilted slowly and fell gently onto one side. But Ian was still on it. There was no visible damage to the scooter or to Ian, but his right leg had gotten caught on the scooter, so his knee had twisted badly. "You should go to the hospital," Khadija said. Ian and I looked at each other cautiously. We had not heard good things about the hospital and had determined to stay away from it if at all possible. Ian said, "I'll just try laying still for a while and see if that eases the pain." Khadija and I watched him limp away. "I can go with you and translate if you need me to." Khadija was clearly worried. I assured her that we would go if the pain did not ease. An hour later, Ian called me into the bedroom. "The pain is just getting worse. I don't want to, but I think it would be good to get it x-rayed, along with my back. Since I had back surgery and have hardware in my back, I want to make sure nothing was damaged." Khadija quickly agreed to find a taxi, while I helped Ian hobble out of our apartment, into the elevator, down the flight of stairs, and onto the street. The guard at the hospital pointed at a rundown building. "You'll have to talk with the nurse and get a doctor's order before you're allowed into the hospital." Ian winced in pain as he hobbled several hundred feet to the building. Patients and family members huddled outside and inside the building. The nurse asked several questions and handed Ian a signed order to go see the doctor in the hospital, which was several hundred feet away up a hill in the other direction. There were no crutches and no wheelchairs available. The going was slow as Ian limped painfully along. Outside the hospital, a discharged patient hobbled by with a poorly bandaged, severely swollen, open wound on his foot. Horrified, we realized this was a patient who had just been discharged. Ill patients and wounded patients sat, stood, or laid in the grass and on the concrete, waiting to get into the hospital. The entrance was barricaded, with guards stationed to keep patients out. Khadija spoke with the guard and he let us in. We felt guilty and embarrassed that we had been let into the hospital in front of others who were as bad off or worse than Ian. The hospital lobby was cluttered with trash, and body fluids were on the floor. No hospital staff were in sight. Patients in hospital beds lined the entryway and hallway. A woman in one bed had tubes protruding out of her gown, and others had catheter bags dangling from their bed rails. A few were covered with blankets, but most lay with dirty-looking hospital gowns or whatever clothes they had come in. Ian, along with three other patients and two nurses, stuffed into one exam room. I watched in shocked disbelief as the nurses went to a filthy sink, sucked their hands under the running water, then wiped them dry on their pant legs. There was no soap. Khadija and I stood in the doorway, watching the chaos. A patient moaned loudly and yelled out from one of the hospital beds. "He's calling for a nurse," Khadija told me. "Where are the nurses?" I asked. Khadija nodded her head toward the two nurses in the exam room. "But where are the rest of the nurses?" I asked. "These are the nurses for the hospital. They help the doctor." "The doctor? There's only one doctor in the entire hospital?" My eyes widened in shock as Khadija nodded her head. "Why aren't these patients in the hospital rooms?" I asked. "This part of the hospital does not have hospital rooms because it's the emergency department," Khadija responded. I stared down the hallway at the 30-plus patients, some moaning, others sleeping, still others staring silently at the dirty ceiling. I was afraid to ask, but could not stop myself. "Why don't they have blankets? And why aren't there more staff to bring them water or help them in other ways?" Khadija looked at me blankly, thought for a minute, then said, "Hospitals do not provide blankets or food. The patients have to have family members to bring them meals, water, or blankets." I thought back to the phone call our local friend Mustafa had gotten a few weeks before. Another local friend telling him that his wife had just had a baby. I had been excited, but Mustafa was serious. "They don't have a blanket." Mustafa had mentioned that the family was supposed to bring a blanket for the mother and baby. At the time, I had not grasped exactly what that meant. Now, staring at the patients laying uncovered in the hospital hallway, I suddenly realized that new mother and her baby had laid in bed uncovered too. I looked back into the exam room as one of the nurses asked Ian questions.
2: "Ow! Ooh!"
1: While the other nurse gripped his leg and roughly twisted it.
2: "Ah!"
1: Ian moaned in pain, and Khadija hastily reminded the nurse that we were not sure if his leg was broken or not.
2: "Ah!"
1: The nurse shrugged his shoulders while pulling gruffly on Ian's leg. Suddenly, and without explanation, the nurses and other patients left the room. As Ian sat recovering from the painful examination, we stared around us. A vial of clear liquid with a syringe and needle poking out of it sat unattended on the cluttered, filthy table. Ian sat on a tattered seat cushion in a broken chair. Pushed up against one wall was an exam bed with a torn, stained mattress. We tried not to think about what the fresh stains on the floor might be. Next, Ian was told he would have to walk through a maze of corridors to the exam room. Through the maze we went, more and more horrified as we walked. The x-ray room housed what Ian describes as possibly the oldest still functioning x-ray machine in existence. Once in the room, a tech spent several minutes just trying to get the broken door to the room to stay closed. 2 hours later, we were relieved to discover that Ian's leg was not broken and the hardware in his back was just fine. We asked where to pay for the care we had received, and Khadija explained that because we are foreigners, we pay nothing. We felt kind of guilty, but were very relieved to be out of that hospital, and we made our way home.

0: Weeks later, we found a clinic that had a functioning MRI machine. It was then we learned the MCL in his right knee was completely torn. With several physical therapy sessions and months of limping, his knee is well on the mend. And we praise God for that. Khadija and I talked in great detail about our hospital experience. We felt badly because we knew she could tell how shocked we were by the condition of the hospital, and we did not want to embarrass her. Khadija admitted she was embarrassed, but it was not because of our reaction. She had never looked at the hospital through the eyes of a foreigner before. She explained that that hospital is the only medical care available to many in this city, and many locals have never experienced any other kind of care. They do not expect anything of higher quality because that hospital is all they have ever known. In a similar way, most Maghreb people only have Islam as their standard for spiritual life. To them, Islam is all they have ever known. But just because something is what people think is normal does not mean it is good. Jesus said in Luke 4:18, "The Spirit of the Lord is upon me, because he hath anointed me to preach the gospel to the poor. He hath sent me to heal the brokenhearted, to preach deliverance to the captives and recovering of sight to the blind, to set at liberty them that are bruised." Jesus, the perfect missionary, was able to see this world through the eyes of heaven. He saw this world as it really is, run down, bruised, filthy, wicked, and broken. He gave himself as the highest quality care, free of charge. Pray with us, friends, that the Maghreb people will see Jesus, that they will receive him, and that they will allow him to heal their heart wounds. Pray that the Maghreb people can truly see the truth.
1: The Maghreb People Project is located in the North Africa, where fishing and iron ore are the principal industries. Tourism also plays a large part in some of the region's economy. Dates, millet, sorghum, rice, and corn comprise the agricultural products, and industries include fish processing and mining, like iron ore and gypsum. The weather of Maghreb is characterized by prevailing westerly winds, which drop most of their moisture on the northern slopes and coastal plains, leaving little for the southern slopes, which supports only desert scrub fading into true desert in the Sahara to the north. AFM is sending out Bible workers and tent makers into this region. Missionaries will test and evaluate various friendship-based approaches to influence the Maghrebi people with the power and peace that resides in the gospel of the living, loving Jesus Christ. Additional outreach is conducted through lifestyle classes and counseling on healthy living. The spiritual needs in these lands of the Sahara are great, and there are souls even here who are accepting Christ as their personal Savior.
2: 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Join us again for more inspiring adventures of the missionaries working towards reaching the unreached, and tell them about our loving Savior, Jesus Christ.
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4: This is Pastor Dave with another step to Christ. 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
2: Hey, welcome to New Life Live. I'm your host, Brian Perez, and I'm here in the studio with Dr. Jim Burns and Mark Cameron. Mark's a licensed marriage and family therapist, author of the book Understanding Your Attachment Style. Dr. Jim Burns is a parenting expert who is the founder of Homeward, and he's also got a new book out called, hold on, I had it here, When Your Adult Child Strays. I have both books here in front of me. But hi, guys. Welcome. Jim, what's on your mind to get us going?
3: Well, I was talking kind of while you were talking, then we realized we were on the line. So I do that. It's just, you know, Jim never grows up. My parents used to say, what are you going to do when you grow up? And I go, well, I am grown up. I'm 40. Now I'm 50, 60, 70. Anyway. I want to talk about creating a media safe home. And really, a lot of the calls we get might be helped if people weren't addicted to either social media or things like that. Mm. You know, I was just speaking to a group of teenagers, of all things. That's what I used to do. I love it. And it was 800 kids. And I said, how many of you think it's possible to be addicted to social media? 800 kids, raise your hand. Every kid. I actually loved the honesty that they had. Then I said, how many of you are addicted? And all but two. They knew they were addicted. But you know what? When I talk to parents, they're sort of addicted too.
2: Yeah.
3: Okay.
2: Yeah.
3: So I think it's so key that we as parents kind of get a handle on this. And let me give you a quote by a man named Nicholas Cardarius. He's kind of the brain expert. And I'm just going to read this to you because I just think this quote's amazing. He says, digital drugs may be even more insidious and problematic than illicit drugs because we don't have our guard up against it. And so one of the things I want to say to you, whether you are, in an empty nest or whether you have children still at home. A lot of people call us and they still have children at home. They have some adult children. But it's very important for us to create what I call a media safe home. Are you creating a media safe home? And, one of the questions I want you to think about

0: possible to create a media safe home. Sure, start young with your kids. And guess what? My humble opinion is don't give them social media at such a young age. When you look at people who kind of some of the founders of the movement, if you would, in terms of technology, not necessarily just social media, but when you look at Steve Jobs at Apple, when you look at Bill Gates, they didn't let their kids have cell phones early. And we're probably giving our kids too much cell phone stuff. So I want to talk about that for just a minute. You know, we're saying these days that perhaps kids who are two and under, very little cell phone use. And, you know, I get it. We use it to self-soothe them. They can, you can put a cell phone, you can put Thomas the Train there, they're watching it. And now, you know, you can go about doing your stuff if you got younger kids. It's still not healthy. It delays their ability to even have language skills. So again, we have to be careful. So kids are probably watching too much. Studies show it's crazy. Once they get between, from 2 to 6, from 6 to 10, you know what? We still should only be allowing them about 1 hour. Now, again, by the time they're 10, they're probably online with their school stuff. But I think it's really key and important that we delay that. In fact, the average teenagers, this just came out with middle school kids. The average middle school kid, they are outside less than prisoners. So parents, monitor it. Whoa. Get to know your media and help kids be safe.
1: That is a crazy statistic.
0: The craziest statistic just came out.
1: Wow. So prisoners spend more time
0: kids
1: outside
0: are on,
1: than
0: kids are online.
1: Kids, because they're always on the phones. Man. Well, good opening thoughts here from Dr. Jim Burns on New Life Live. We're going to take a really quick break, and then we'll go to the phones. Bill and Fawn, you guys are coming up, and we'll see how many other people we can talk to today on New Life Live.
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1: And let's go to the phones. As promised, Bill will talk to you in a moment. First, here is Fawn in Lexington, Kentucky, who listens to us on the New Life app. Hi there, Fawn. First of all, thanks for downloading the app, and thank you for calling in today. You're on with Dr. Jim Burns and Mark Cameron.
9: Hello. Thank you for having me, and I love your show.
1: Thank you.
9: And I guess you saw my question was about my estranged children.
1: Yes. Well, we want to hear it from you in case anything was left out.
9: Okay. I had my oldest son, which served in Afghanistan, and while he was in training, his oldest brother died. So he went through a lot. When he came home, even before he left, he was full of anger. And so our relationship has been rocky because I always said, you have to speak to me in respect. And you can say anything you want to, but it has to be respectful. And so our relationship just sort of fell apart. He said on one Mother's Day, called me and said, I love you. And then moved across country without saying goodbye. And I haven't had his phone number or had any contact with him.
1: Wow.
9: Since.
1: How long ago was that?
9: That was about 6 years ago.
1: Wow. So sorry to hear that.
9: And had a lot of grief and a lot of loss in the last several years. My daughter

0: She also carried a lot of anger with her, but I still had a relationship with her and my grandchildren until about 2020. And I almost didn't stay at her house that year because every time I was there, she would become abusive when the children were asleep or somebody, her husband was gone. And so I called and said, you know, I'm going to stay in a hotel this time. And she begged me not to stay in a hotel. And I used my back as an excuse because I do have back issues. And but when I got there, it was a fiasco. I didn't say a word because I was currently in recovery and still in recovery for codependency. And but all of a sudden, her husband opened the door and shoved me. So I have not been back to visit their home since then. I did go to see the next year, and they met me. And oh, I did go to their home. I forgot that. I did go in their home and visit, but didn't stay. And that was the last time I saw my grandchildren. My husband, their dad, died the next year. And at the funeral, after the funeral, she said to me, she gave me orders at the funeral, you can come, but you're not allowed to speak to me or my brother, which was very, very awkward. Mm-hmm. And then at the end, when she gave me back some pictures, she said, how does it feel to know you didn't get to be there when the man you say you love dies because you had an argument with me?
1: Wow.
0: And I said, you don't get to have that discussion with me, because that was, I was trying to set a boundary. And so she went home and she said, you may not be able to speak to your grandchildren because when you call them, you try to talk to me. And I said, no, I don't. Your children pick up there's something wrong and they say, do you want to talk to mom? Mm. And I said, but I will say no. I'll say I'm busy if that's what you want. But when she went home, she blocked me from everything.
1: So what's the main thing we can help you with today, Fawn?
0: Well, I'm currently in a new life recovery group on the fourth step. And I'm trying to figure out, I don't feel like they're necessarily safe unless they've been doing some growing. Safe for me, but at the same point in time, my ultimate heart's desire is for God to restore us. Yeah. And so, what do you think about the amends part? Should I make an effort to try to get their addresses and phone numbers and try to make an amends, or just let the process play it?
2: Well, I just have one question, because I got confused in the story. Did you say that it was your husband's funeral?
0: It was my ex-husband's funeral.
2: And your daughter made a comment that, how does it feel that you didn't get to see him when he died?
0: Yes, because he wanted me there, and I wanted to be there when he died, and she would not let them call me.
2: Oh, she wouldn't let you go. Okay. Got it.
0: Yes. My stepson called me and told me he was dying, but that my daughter wouldn't let me come. And so I did go right after he passed because my stepson texted me.
2: It's interesting because in the story you told us, you said that your son moved away 6 years ago, but he called you and said, Mom, I love you. And then he moved away. When you say that they can say anything to you, but they have to be respectful, what are you interpreting as disrespect?
0: What do I interpret as disrespect? Physical attacks, like my daughter, when she was mad at me because I had been helping with some financial things with them, and I set a boundary, and her husband and she were real disrespectful to me in my home. And he said, we're leaving. I'm not going to stay here. So then she wanted me to give them money to take care of themselves, which I'd been giving them money. I said, you know, I can't do that anymore. So since she attacked me, calling me names, telling me I was terrible at everything, telling me the only thing I was good at is being a good, you know, grandmother. And so all of her attacks are about my personhood. My son is not, he's never called me a name or put me down, but he gets very, very violent, screams and yells at me, says, look at the little mama, why is she crying again? And I said, because this breaks my heart, watching you suffer so much. I want you to get help. Now, you have to know my son does use substances and has for quite some time. I wouldn't call him an addict. He's a very hard worker. He holds down a job and is very financially responsible, but he does use marijuana as his drug of choice to deal with his stress.
2: Well, I love that you're calling about amends, and it sounds like your kids have a level of reactivity, as most of us do. Most of us have a level of reactivity that we'd like to decrease and improve upon. But I love that you're calling about amends. I think as you make amends, I think it's critical to be able to have the other person feel like they get heard out. Because you want to be able to say sorry for, and then whatever the thing is that they feel hurt by. Mm-hmm. And so what I would say for you to do, and we often give this advice here, is to invite them to the table first, with conversation or over the phone, whatever feels safe for them, and then ask them, hey, it sounds like I have hurt you. Would you be willing to share with me in a calm way how I have hurt you, and I will be willing to listen? It's going to be really difficult for me if you use a lot of blaming and criticism, but I am willing to listen, and would you be willing to do that? And that, I think, is a good first step, because if they know that you're not going to be defensive, but you're also setting some kind of boundary, you know, for them to consider their words and how they say it to you so that you can be receptive, you might end up having a better conversation and being able to hear them without this level of reactivity, without them. Because when people say mean things, when they say hurtful things, when they yell and scream, they really want you to know that they're hurt. They just don't know how to get it across to you. Now, that's not excusing mean things or people yelling and screaming, but they're less likely to do that if you invite them to a conversation and then you say that you're willing to listen. And then in that moment, in that conversation, I would just listen. I wouldn't explain. I wouldn't defend. I would just listen, hear them out, and just say, thanks for sharing that with me. Can I think about that and get back with you? And then that gives you time to create space and sort through what they did say and see if any of it are legitimate hurts or what can you take responsibility for. And then I think comes the amends piece, where you come and then you may say, I'm sorry that I didn't listen to you as well as you would have liked me to. Even if you don't feel like you did the things that they're saying that you did, you probably can find a way to word it back to them and find some kind of way to validate the hurt that they're feeling. And I think that's a good way to make amends.
1: Jim?
3: Fawn, I hope you heard what Mark just said. Honestly, it's so healthy and right. I didn't know if he was going to say what he was going to talk about with the amends. I'm for that. But I think you do it short and sweet, and it's never about, don't make it about you. There's so many things you might want to say. I mean, you got shoved by you know, your daughter's husband. That's not safe. That's not good. But in this case, I think it's time just to say what's on your heart, what you've been learning through your recovery process. Make it short and sweet for both. And again, we'll get to your son to try to find him in a minute. But I think that's so key. And then when they say, I would welcome your input, because I'm in a growth mode and I want to be a different person than, you know, I was when, you know, you guys were growing up, when you were growing up. Individualize it with each of them. And then the hardest thing you're going to do, I'm asking for courage like crazy, but then just bite your tongue. Don't get defensive. Mark used the word defensive. What we tend to do in that is we'll do an amend, and that's healthy. Then we'll ask for response from them, and they'll just say very hurtful thing, even more hurtful. And then what we do is we respond, and now we're in an argument. Just say, I really need to think about this and pray about it. I'm so sorry and sad. That doesn't mean that you're taking all the responsibility. Like he said, sometimes you have to just say, I'm sorry you feel that way. And you don't even have to say it was different, but eventually you will. That will free, oftentimes, you up to have that very good conversation with your son, because you haven't heard from him in 6 years. You know, the hard part is you know, your daughter probably knows where your son is. Somebody knows how to find him. And I would do the same thing in terms of the amends. You know, I honestly would would let them see you're willing to grow, you're willing to change, you're not the same person, and do it without, you know, pointing a finger at them. Do they need some finger pointing? Yeah, because they're not doing this healthy either. And it's just, you know, continuing the process. But I think you're at a very key point in your recovery. And part of that recovery, whether they respond in the way that you want or not, is the healthy thing for you.
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1: 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And Fawn, everybody watching and listening is going to be praying for you because this is so hurtful, the abuse and everything that you're going through and just... the estrangement and everything. So thank you so much for calling in today to New Life Live. Let's go to Bill. He's in Vienna, Virginia, and listening on WAVA. Welcome, Bill, to New Life Live. Hi, Bill. Welcome.
4: Thank you. I've gotten a lot out of your show, and today I was calling about a family that's in a lot of turmoil over the son who is a drug and alcohol abuser and has been in rehab many times and still goes back to either alcohol or drugs. And I guess my questions are, how is it possible to reach him, even though he is not a Christian, he's an atheist, and to reach his mother, who is a nominal Christian, but is really making him, who is, like, making him dependent on her, and she excuses all of his problems.
1: 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I'm Brian Perez here with author Dr. Jim Burns and author Mark Cameron. 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
1: And let's go back to the phones. Bill, you still with us?
4: Yes.
1: All right. So, Mark, what would you say to Bill? Or do you have questions for him?
2: Yeah, Bill, so this is your son, and then you said that his mother is codependent with him and makes excuses. Are you married to his mother?
4: No, this is my fiance's brother.
2: Oh, your fiance's brother. Okay. Got it. Yeah. Well, so... go ahead.
4: So she's trying to help her mother, but her mother, whenever she tries to tell her mother about how to effectively deal with the brother with the alcohol drug problem. She sides with the brother. She's a big enabler, and the brother is taking advantage of the parents. He has his own home, but he will come over and leave his dog with his parents, even though they're not well equipped to take care of a young, aggressive dog. And he will take food and supplies that his sister has bought and put in the house for the parents who are in their 80s.
2: Wow. I mean, this is a big tension here. So to answer your first question, is it possible to reach out to him or reach him, I think? You said something like that. And I think you reach people in love. It's possible to build a relationship with somebody. There's a saying that's attributed to St. Francis of Assisi. It says, preach the gospel, and if you have to, use words. And so I think it's possible to reach this person, your fiancé's brother, and you do that just through inviting him to lunch or inviting him to dinner and just sitting there and listening to him and talking to him, and you build that relationship. And when you build credibility in someone's life, it gives you more influence. Whereas if you don't have credibility in someone's life, you might be speaking the truth and you might be actually speaking wisdom, but they're going to reject it. So I think that's the first step to do. And then I think with the parents, again, this is a tension because they have free will and you can't stop them from enabling. And that's probably what's led to a lot of these dynamics in the family and this issue itself. But what you can do is you can separate yourself from it. And what I mean by that is you can still go over there and you can still talk to them. But when they bring up the problem and they say, son is doing this and son is doing that, you can just empathize and say, wow, I'm sorry that's going on. What do you think you're going to do about that? Because oftentimes what we want to do is we want to jump in and we want to rescue and we want to say, no, you need to stop doing that. And can't you see that he's taking advantage of you and he's doing this and you should do that? And then we feel exhausted and we feel frustrated. And so I think that the best thing to do is just to keep putting it back on them, saying, wow, that is hard. What do you think you're going to do about that? And then you can even, if there is ways that you can offer support, you can say, I'm willing to offer this type of support if you can do this. So that way, you know, you're helping them out because it sounds like that, you know, they're in their 80s and they're vulnerable and they might need some help. But you're also creating some level of boundaries for yourself, too.
3: Yeah.
4: All right. Thank you.
3: Hey Bill, I was going to say real quick, I had two real quick thoughts. One is, you know, what Mark said was so right. That's not what I was going to say, but I just want to affirm him and what the input he gave. You can't change an 80-year-old. God can, but you can't. The issue behind the issue is that they're enabling dependency because they have that need and they love their son and they don't know how to love him with what we call a tough love. And, you know, who knows how long this is going to go for your fiance, but, you know, she's obviously quite a bit younger. So what happens, I think, a lot of times is, you know, we can't change the parents, but we can change how we do it. And so your fiance is going to have to understand that her brother is not going to change until he gets some help and sobriety. So even if there was a time when he, you know, crashes or something happens, you know, whatever, you know, that's the time to say, hey, here's a couple of options and maybe you guys can look into that. What I find is sometimes the faith thing, where somebody's an atheist or whatever, it really changes when they go get help because they learn even through secular, you know, recovery steps that at least there's a higher power. And I find that a lot of times people who are kind of almost opposed to God, once they're getting help, are actually much more, you know, engaged in a relationship with God, and they have other people who are in it and they have a relationship with Jesus. And so all of a sudden it makes meaning. It's meaningful to them, but pretty much, counseling or other things, when somebody has an addiction issue, it doesn't work until you get them sober. That's the hard part. And you know what? You guys can't do a whole lot about that. So your fiance can be so helpful to her parents and loving to her parents, but she probably, I know it's going to bug her like crazy if you guys bought something for the parents and then, you know, the brother takes it. You know, that's the parents' issue, not your issue or their issue. Yeah.
4: Right. Another facet of this, is that he seems to have a mental illness as well, but he refuses to get any counseling from a psychologist, psychiatrist, any kind of treatment for that.
3: Yeah, it's hard. But sometimes people who have an addiction issue, it finally catches up with them. I have a family relative who didn't catch up until he was in his 60s when he was desperate. We wanted him to catch up at 35, but it didn't happen. So don't give up. Keep praying for him, too.
1: 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And if you or a loved one is struggling with finding Christ-centered inpatient treatment for drug and alcohol addiction, I know a place. I'm going to tell you about it when we come back on New Life Live.
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1: 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What's going on?
9: Hi, my name is Cisco. I'm calling from Sacramento, California. Recently, my wife left me. It's been about a month. I was out of the country, came back. She was gone. Nothing. She just left, took a furniture, took the car, motorhome.
1: Go on.
9: I don't know how to pursue. I was hurt by it. And I'm not saying that, I don't have nothing to do with it. In the past, I had a couple of, I will say many times that I betrayed her with another person. I confess my sins. I went to the workshop every main battle. I was feeling sober for a while, but we were doing pretty well. But then about 6 years ago, she had a medical condition, a stroke, and that really changed her perspective in life. And somebody else got involved in our relationship. Third person, her brother. Move in with us, and things didn't go too well. And we just started fighting a lot, and she was really, all the stuff that she went through, you know, through my infidelity and all this stuff, everything came back to her, and she was just really following her resentment towards me, no matter, you know, what I did or didn't do. So anyways, that's the kind of background. But going forward, my question for you guys is it too late for me to pursue her? I was able to communicate with her because she changed her phone number. Pretty much, I couldn't get a hold of her. I didn't even know where she is. I have no idea. I think she's with the parents, but the parents, her brother, they just kind of give me the cold shoulder. They don't want to talk to me. They never answer the phone.
1: Did her brother move in with you guys to help her after her medical condition, or did he just need a place to stay? Or
9: He was going through a divorce, and he moved in with us, and we were gracious enough to let him stay, but it became a problem for me.
3: Mm.
9: Not for her, but for me. Yeah.
2: In what way was he a problem for you, Cisco?
9: In what way? I felt left out. He was taking all the attention. He was always there. He didn't give me any privacy. I was sitting there next to her doing just apostles. I thought he was going to be there for a couple of weeks, maybe a month. 3 months later, I told him, I need to know how longer you're going to stay here. If that's the case, you know, you're going to have to contribute not only, you know, financially, but also clean, you know, doing some chores around the house. And he didn't. He pretty much told me that he couldn't help me financially because he had some other expenses. And my wife found out that I did that to him. And she was really, really resentful after that. She said my call was uncalled for, and he was being there to support her, you know, emotionally through her stroke. So I can see her point, but I didn't know at that point. I was just concerned about my finances, too.
2: Yeah, so he...
9: And my relationship, yeah.
2: He was. She saw him there as supporting her emotionally through her medical issue. When was your last infidelity?
9: It was about six years ago, 7 years ago. Before that was before the stroke.
2: Mm, okay.
9: And as far as you know, physical contact. Yeah. After he moved in and all the stuff, I feel left out. I feel. Rejected, and I started to act out with, you know, masturbation and pornography and stuff like that. Yeah.
2: So there's still some acting out behavior going on in the last 6 years. What recovery work have you done? I know you went to Every Man's Battle, but what other recovery work have you done?
9: I went to Celebrate Recovery for about 3 or 4 years. I was clean and sober. I kept my purity, and I was, you know, faithful to her. But you know, then just like happened, I stopped going. I thought that I got to handle all that stuff. You know, everything was fine. She was doing well, working well, and then you know, just my pride and my, you know, my cockiness kind of took the best of me. Like when, you know, something went down the pipe, and like when the, you know, she had the stroke, and the brother moved in, you know, and my emotions gear, you know, were shaken. I started to act out again.
2: Did you and your wife do any betrayal recovery work?
9: We went to a couple of workshops with you guys. We went to one about 4 years ago. I think it was in Anaheim, and we were doing okay. But then,
2: what I mean by it sounds like you went to Intimacy and Marriage, which is a great workshop. Yeah. It's not necessarily specifically for betrayal, but it's a really good workshop. But betrayal recovery is more than just a workshop. It's more than just a weekend. Betrayal recovery happens across a period of time. Usually it takes, on average, at least 2 years to recover from an affair. And betrayal recovery requires the person who's been unfaithful to rebuild trust, to listen and hear how they've hurt the other person, to be able to identify the root cause of why they acted out, and then to show that they are safe again. It doesn't sound like you've done that work. Now, your question is it too late to pursue your wife? I don't know about that. I don't think, though, it's too late to apologize. It's not too late to apologize. It's not too late to show that you are becoming a different man, a different person, somebody who recognizes that you know, the impact of the betrayal on her. And then not only that, how she's suffered and maybe been, maybe you've abandoned her too, at least emotionally, while she's been struggling with her medical condition, the stroke. And so the recovery is always for you. I know a lot of times people panic when they act out and then their spouse leaves, and then they want to show all of these efforts to win their spouse back. And that makes sense. But recovery is only sustained when you do it for you. And so I think that you have to really delve deep into this recovery work, not just to win her back, but just to recondition for yourself. And then you'll get to see whether that's enough to be able to save and restore your relationship.
9: Yeah. Yes, she did send me papers. I got the papers, so I don't have a channel of communication with her. Like I said, she pretty much changed her phone number. I don't know where she is.
2: So you may want to write an apology letter. Just that, you know, I wouldn't explain why you did all of these things, you know, like I masturbated because that, you know, you weren't available to me. I wouldn't make any excuses. I would then just write an apology letter to say, these are all of the things that I did that hurt you, and I recognize that. And whether I win you back or not, I just want you to know that I'm sorry. I think that's probably your best first step.
9: Okay, well, that's fair. I can do that. Because we do have a channel of communication open via email. I've been gentle, and then I haven't accused her or told her, you know, why you did that, nothing. I just kind of, you know, I know that she's going through a lot, and she's under a lot of pain and frustration, and, it's probably what she did. What she did. I wasn't here. She left.
2: And are you in weekly recovery, Cisco?
9: I have support groups. I mean, but I in the last month or so, since left, I've been kind of lukewarm. I don't know. I'm just kind of trying to deal with those, you know, the pain and the hurt that I felt when you know, I got home and she wasn't there. So.
2: You need to recover for you first and foremost. Yes. But the best evidence for her, if there's an opportunity with her to win trust back, is to see you doing this recovery work for you.
10: Yeah, okay. Jim?
3: Yeah, you know, Cisco, I think that's exactly it. You want to make sure that you let her know how sorry you are, whether this works or not, that you're going to get well. And that, you know, you are sorry that you have hurt her. You're sorry that you betrayed her. And, you know, put that out on the table. Don't ask for too much right now. Just simply say, I feel this need to apologize. And as I apologize, I wish it was different. I want to be in a relationship still, but I want you to do what you want to do. I love you. And that's all you can do.
10: Yeah.
3: You know, it's in her hands. And you know, with the betrayal stuff, you know, you just don't know where she's at on that.
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12: This is Every Man's Battle with Stephen Arterburn. Stephen Arterburn is the best-selling author of over 50 books, including the Every Man's Battle series concerning men's moral integrity issues.
13: Winston Churchill once said, "I am always ready to learn, although I do not always like to be taught." Despite the value of truth, receiving instruction produces tension, doesn't it? Seeing and accepting truth requires a response, but action, actually doing something, often demands sacrifice. Facing up to the truth always produces a loss of some kind. Your income, a pastime you enjoy, your image in the community, a wrong relationship, a secret sin, or the companionship of certain friends. Jesus knows you must risk, but he also knows the other side. He said, "For whoever wants to save his life will lose it. But whoever loses his life for me and for the gospel will save it." Your relationship with God hinges on your commitment to be a man who embraces truth whenever it confronts you. Regardless of its source, truth must be allowed to lead you toward greater intimacy with God. contemplate Christ's words in John 18:37. I was born and entered the world so that I could witness to the truth. Everyone who cares for truth, who has any feelings for the truth, recognizes my voice. When confronted with truth, you have two choices. You can face it, taking the path that leads to health, wholeness, and God's glory, or you can flee from it, taking the path that leads to sickness, sin, and separation. My hope is that you will embrace His loving truth today.
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10: 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And earlier we were talking about a couple of the intensives that we do, Every Man's Battle, Intimacy in Marriage. We also have one for women. It's called Restore, Healing After Betrayal. If you've always wanted to attend one of these, but you're thinking, oh, finances, I can't afford it. Well, we can help you with a need-based scholarship. You can find out more about that when you call us at 1-800-NEW-LIFE. And let's take a question that was submitted online, because that's another way you can get your question to us. If you can't call in when we're here in the studio, you can either leave us a voicemail or send us an email. And here's one of those emails. It is from Robin in Michigan, who wants to know how to cope with a verbally abusive ex on a court-appointed parenting app. Robin says, I'm a longtime listener. Thank you for always being available to help. My daughter is divorced and deals with a verbally abusive ex-spouse. They use a parenting app that is set up by the court, but it's not monitored, so he just says whatever he wants. What can be done about this? She has constant PTSD from his abuse. They have three children together, and there's an app that he can talk to the kids on, but he thinks he can just have contact anytime. So what would you guys say based on just what we know from the question? We don't have a lot to go on, which is why we love it when you guys can call in and speak with us. But we'll help you as best as we can. What would you say, Mark?
2: Yeah, so these court-appointed apps, they're designed so that there is a level of accountability. So the first thing that I would say, Robin, is to have your daughter talk with her lawyer, because there may be some level of action that can be taken, because my understanding with these apps is everything is recorded.
3: Yes.
2: Everything is written, and that's why they use these apps. And so if he's verbally abusive on that, I think absolutely that can be addressed. I think the best thing to do while you're in that waiting period, I think, is to not respond, because if you respond back and you say hurtful things back, if it ends up before the judge, then he's going to say, well, this is just tit for tat. It's, you know, six of one, half a dozen of the other. So the best thing to do is just don't respond to any of the mean or hurtful things that he says, because we don't have to respond to everything that somebody says. And there's a really good acronym too. It's called BIFF, B-I-F-F, and it stands for Brief, Informative, Friendly, and Firm. And that's often a guide used to for people who are co-parenting in difficult communications. And so you know, whatever you need to communicate, you're as brief as possible, use less words if you can. It's just informative. You're just talking about the facts. It doesn't have to be overly friendly, really. The friendly could just be cordial. But then it's just firm. This, you know, I'm willing to meet you after 6 p.m. because that's when I get off work. You know, whatever it is, there's no negotiation in this. So that's a really good acronym guide to go by.
3: Yeah. No, that is good.
10: Biff.
3: What Biff. I was going to say, is that literally, Robin, your daughter has this recorded. So if you were going to either don't respond, or if you do respond, remember you're co-parenting. And so two things I'm thinking about. One is, I would respond by saying, I'm so sorry you feel that way. I'd like to focus on our children and be only positive. Because again, what happens is it's copied. You can show the court. That's why when Mark said go to the attorney, you can. And all of a sudden, what he said at one time probably in his marriage behind a closed door, he's not saying it behind a closed door now, it's in front. And so what they see is your daughter doing it right, him doing it wrong. He's gonna be real quiet on that app after he gets his hand slapped by a judge. And that's a really important thing to do. I've seen this over and over again with people, and I always say the same thing. Do not, well, I think you said tit for tat. I love that. You know, don't go back at him. Don't even say, just be kind and with the biff, part of it was firm. You got to be firm, mm-hmm. but don't roll in the same stuff. Secondly, focus back with him always on the co-parenting of the children, because as much as he may not like your daughter, it's the ex, he hopefully cares for those kids. And so, you know, focus, you know, only have the conversations. I'm going to choose to only have the conversations about what's best for our children. Now, again, the courts are seeing that and can see it. So, you know, make sure that you copy, have them, you know, copy some of that, but look good on that app. Don't go back and forth with some kind of an argument. It is not worth it. It doesn't work. And plus it's going to turn on her, because if she goes back at it that way. So, and then focus on co-parenting whenever you can. And I know it's hard. It's so tough. You know, guys, I hear this all the time from people who are saying, you know, the hardest thing I have right now isn't my, sometimes a new marriage or it's dealing with the ex on our children to try to co-parent. Mm-hmm. And there's great resources out there that can at least give you practical input and advice. But these apps, I like the apps. Because I actually think the apps hold accountability to people who are going to be abusive.
14: Yeah, Robin said in her letter to us, her email, that the app isn't monitored. But yeah, you're saying it is recorded. So is it what she means?
3: Make copies of it.
14: Yeah. So people aren't seeing what the conversations that are going on in real time, but it is being recorded.
3: No, right. No, there's nobody in the office staring at what's going on there. So make copies of it. You can make copies of it. You can do a screenshot of it, things like that, because literally that will then hold him accountable. She should not have to put up with that kind of, you know, that's almost emotional abuse, you know, from her ex. She should not have to put up with that.
2: That's the whole point of the app, and I'm sure her lawyer can request a transcript of it. The frustrating part about this is the courts are so impacted, it can take a while to be able to get back in front of a judge when you file some kind of injunction.
3: Exactly. But even when, I think sometimes the ex knows that you're going through that, that's putting him on notice. We're watching you. Mm-hmm. And, you know, that was inappropriate without ever having to say it.
14: Mm-hmm. Robin, thank you so much for submitting your question online. You guys can do that too by going to newlife.com/radio. You'll see the phone number to call us when we're here in the studio. Also our recording schedule. Also the phone number to leave us a voicemail and the email address where you can send your email like Robin just did. And I learned a new phrase today, Biff. All this time I thought Biff was just a character in the Back to the Future movie, right?
3: Right, exactly. But,
14: Biff, I think that is great because you can use it in so many situations, mm-hmm. not just with a ex-spouse or, you know, when you're co-parenting. But again, BIF stands for keep the...
2: Brief, informative, friendly, and firm. And again, you don't have to be overly friendly. It's just really, you can be cordial, but the acronym BIF is not as good as BIF.
14: No. We like BIF. It makes more sense. But yeah, keep it brief, keep it informative, keep it friendly or cordial. But firm. That's great. Always a wealth of knowledge, this guy.
3: Mark, he is Cameron. Unbelievable.
14: That's why he's the leader of How We Love.
3: Right.
14: How are things going with that, Mark?
2: Yeah, How We Love is going really well. And for people who don't know what How We Love is How We Love is a website that has a free attachment quiz on it. And it was formed from the work that Milan and Kay Yerkovich did from their best-selling book, How We Love, which has sold 500,000 copies now. And it's all about attachment. And everybody has an attachment style. And so if you come to the website, we can help you understand yours.
14: And the website is?
2: HowWeLove.com.
14: 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All right. That's all the time we have on today's episode of New Life Live. We will be back with you tomorrow on the Friday edition of the show. Dr. Jim Burns, Mark Cameron, thanks for joining me today on New Life Live.
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0: Hey, this is John Fuller from Focus on the Family. When you think of Independence Day, fireworks, friends, and family probably come to mind. Here's a word, though, that we have to make sure is part of the celebration: freedom. Our nation enjoys unparalleled freedoms because of God's mercies. John 8:36 reminds us, "If the Son sets you free, you shall be free indeed." Remember that truth as you celebrate a safe and happy 4th of July.
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3: Although much of the area around a pool is exposed rock and the little fish cannot see from one tidal pool to the next, it never misses. How does this fish know just how far to leap and in what direction? Scientists have discovered that when the tide is in and covers the rocks, the little fish swims around and memorizes all of the bumps and the hollows so that when the tide is out, it knows exactly where to jump. In other words, this amazing fish is able to pre-memorize the shapes of all of the rocks and then calculate where the water will pool. How would this small fish have enough wisdom to go about in advance and learn all of that? Well, stay tuned for more as Amazing Facts brings you this edition of Bible Answers Live.
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3: Hello, friends. Welcome to Bible Answers Live. And as the name says, this is a live international interactive Bible study. My name is Jean Ross. Pastor Doug is out this evening, but we are ready to take your Bible questions. So if you have a Bible-related question, the phone line here to the studio is 800-463-7297. Again, that's 800-463-7297. We're also live streaming this on our Facebook page. You can go to the Amazing Facts Facebook page, and you'll be able to see the number there, and you'll be able to see us here in the studio. And then joining us here in the studio is Pastor Carlos Munoz, who is going to be working the phones and helping me answer Bible questions. Pastor Carlos is one of our Amazing Facts speakers. He's our Spanish evangelist, also the director of our training school. So we're just delighted that he's joining us. And Pastor Carlos, before we get to the questions, it's always a good idea to start with prayer.
4: Definitely. Maranatha. Let's have a word of prayer. Heavenly Father, we thank you for another beautiful day of life, and we thank you for this opportunity to come together and spend time in your word with those callers and those that are listening and watching. And so we just ask that your spirit guide us, give us the discernment and the knowledge so that we can have a deeper understanding of your word and a closer understanding of you. So we thank you, Father, for this, and we ask this in Jesus' name. Amen.
3: Amen. Well, Pastor Carlos, we spoke at the beginning of the program here just as we, just before we went on the air, we spoke about this little fish. You were actually able to pull up a picture of the Bathygobis, which is very small. I mean, it's probably, what, about an inch, maybe an inch?
4: Yep.
3: And

0: pulled to the other without landing on the rocks. And a little bit of research that I was doing on this, this is not just a 3-inch jump. Some of these fish can jump as much as 6 feet from one tidal pool to another.
1: It's amazing.
0: So to get, you know, almost they have to have a running start.
1: I'm sure.
0: To leap out of the water, and yet they always seem to get it just right in the right direction. And of course, scientists are intrigued by this, and they want to know, how do these fish do this? And as I mentioned in the fact, they actually have a way of pre-memorizing all of the nooks and crannies in the rocks when the water's there. And then the amazing thing is they're able to calculate where the water will pool. And then with total confidence, they jump from one pool to the next. And you know, how did these little things, that's brains are probably the size of a pinhead, able to figure this all out? Well, of course, God takes care of his creatures.
1: Amen.
0: As the Bible says. And not only does God provide the skills and the abilities for his creatures to thrive, but of course, God is the source of all wisdom and knowledge. And God wants us to be able to make wise choices. Our lives sometimes might seem as though we're leaping in faith, not quite sure, but God wants to give us wisdom to help direct us so we know which way we ought to go. I was reminded of a Bible verse in James chapter 1, verse 5. It says, if any of you lacks wisdom, let him ask of God, who gives to all liberally and without reproach, and it will be given him. So then we have a problem that if we, a promise that if we're looking for wisdom, God is the source of wisdom, and he's willing to give it to those who ask.
1: Amen.
0: Yeah.
1: I was just thinking, I can't find my key sometimes, some basic stuff. It's interesting because, you know, that what that fish does is he prepares.
0: Beforehand.
1: He has a time of preparation. And
0: yeah,
1: so I was just
0: good.
1: Thinking spiritually, you know, when time of harvest, when we're blessed to have all the liberties and the freedoms we have, take advantage of it because there's going to be a time of need, of lacking.
0: We've got to store up the word in our minds, just like that fish storing up those rocks in its mind. We've got to store up the word of God, and that's
1: Amen.
0: Going to be our safety. Friends, we have a book we'd like to make available to anyone who is listening, or if you're viewing this on our Facebook channel. It's entitled Knowing God's Will, and the book is entitled actually Life in the Spirit is what the book's called. And we'll be happy to send this to anyone who calls and asks. Now, if you're in North America, you want to call and we'll send you the book. If you're outside of North America, you can go to the Amazing Facts website and you'll be able to read the book for free. We have a library and you can actually type in there, Life in the Spirit. You can read the book. But call and we'll send it to you. If you're in North America, the number is 800-835-6747. That is our resource phone line. And if you call, just ask for the free offer. It's Life in the Spirit. And we'll be happy to send it out to anyone who calls and asks. All right, Pastor Carlos, I think we are ready for our first caller this evening.
1: All right.
0: We've got Chris in Florida. Chris, welcome to the program.
2: Yes, Pastors. Hello.
0: Hi, we can hear you.
2: Yes, thank you very much for taking my call.
0: Well, thanks for calling.
2: I have a quick question to help me understand the verse from 1 Corinthians. 1 Corinthians 8:9.
0: All right, let me read that for those who might be driving in their car. It says, but...
2: And I am driving too, so...
0: Oh, okay. All right, yeah, let me read it for you. It says, but beware lest somehow this liberty of yours becomes a stumbling block to those who are weak.
2: Yes, so what freedom is he talking about? Freedom in Christ?
0: Yes, let me explain a little bit. The situation that you find happening here, of course, Paul is writing to believers in Corinth. There were both Gentile believers and also Jewish believers that made up the church, mostly Gentiles, though, in the city of Corinth. There were still some of the Jewish believers that, were rather concerned, and some Gentile believers as well, who were concerned about eating food from the marketplace that had been offered to an idol. And so there was a little bit of a dispute amongst the believers, some saying you shouldn't eat it, some saying you should eat it. Paul says, you know, if it's good food and it's sanctioned by the word of God, in other words, it's clean food and you can eat it, you know, if it's offered to an idol or not, don't ask. You can eat it. You're okay. That's, you know, we know that these idols are nothing. But he says if it's going to make a brother stumble who might be weak in the faith, he won't do that. And so that's really the issue that's been addressed there. It had to do with those new believers who perhaps were weak in the faith. And I think the principle for that, Pastor Carlos, even today, is that in our Christian experience, you know, let's be sensitive to new believers who might have just come to an understanding of Christ, who might be growing in their faith. And the last thing we want to do is say something or do something that's going to weaken their commitment to Christ. And that's good counsel that Paul is giving us. Does that help, Chris?
2: Yes, but is he talking about freedom only in eating or in general?
0: Well, primarily it had to do here with eating because that was an issue that was being discussed. If you read up a little bit further on, it actually talks about the food that was offered to the idol in the marketplace. So that was the context.
2: Yeah. Okay. Thank you very much.

0: All right, you're welcome.
1: I was going to say, Paul mentioned something very similar that came to mind in Galatians chapter 5. He says, "For brethren, you have been called unto liberty. Only use not liberty for an occasion to the flesh, but by love serve one another."
0: Ah, so a similar thing was happening in Galatia, and Paul wrote a letter there where there was this similar issue that
1: was occurring.
0: All right, who do we have next?
1: Next we have Charles from Newport Richey, Florida. Hello, Charles.
2: Hey, how's it going?
1: We're blessed. How are you doing? What's your question for tonight?
2: My question for tonight is this. I know it's wrong to spend money on the Sabbath, but what if you're spending money for, like, medicines for your health, like cough syrup, cough drop?
0: Yeah, it's a good question. Good question. Now, the principle there is, you know, even Jesus explained that it's good to do good on the Sabbath. So if you can help someone who's suffering on the Sabbath, then that means going to the pharmacy and buying some medicine to relieve pain or suffering on the Sabbath, that is in harmony with the Sabbath principle. That's different than, you know, shopping for a new car on the Sabbath or doing your regular monthly grocery shopping. We want to do that a different time. But this is sort of an emergency situation. It's for the purpose of relieving suffering and pain. And yes, it is appropriate if, you know, it'll help to get some medicine, especially if it's life-threatening. The last thing you want to do is, you know, say, well, we don't want to go help this person. You know, I think that's true even in other circumstances on the Sabbath. If somebody is in physical need, you need doctors to still help, to help take care of emergencies.
1: Yep.
0: Those things are appropriate with the Sabbath truth. Does that help, Charles?
2: It actually does. The reason I was asking that question is because I'm just now getting over COVID.
0: Mm-hmm.
2: Me and my family we're COVID-free, but I had to spend money on the Sabbath to try to get the medicines that I needed for, like, shingles and my popcorn and everything.
0: Sure.
2: So that's the reason I was asking. So
0: yeah, perfectly appropriate to provide medicine on the Sabbath to relieve suffering. That's in harmony with the spirit of the Sabbath. Thanks for your call, Charles. Appreciate that. Who do we have next?
1: Next, we have Neville from New York. Hello, Neville. You're on the air.
3: Hi, Pastor John and Pastor Carlos. How are you guys doing?
0: Doing well.
1: Bless. Thank you.
3: Yeah, thanks for having me. I just have a question. So I was reading Romans chapter 10 and verse 11, and I can read it here very quickly. It says, "For the scripture saith, whosoever believeth on him shall not be ashamed."
0: Mm-hmm.
3: So I was wondering about what the word ashamed means. So I wanted to look up the scripture that Paul was referencing. And my Bible points me to Isaiah 28 and verse 16. So in Isaiah it says, "Therefore thus saith the Lord God, behold, I lay in Zion for a foundation, a stone, a tried stone, a precious cornerstone, a sure foundation. He that believeth shall not make haste." So in Isaiah the word haste is used, but in Romans 10:11 the word ashamed is used. So I'm trying to understand, what does it mean exactly when it says ashamed in Romans 10:11? Because the cross-reference verse, it didn't help my understanding at the time.
0: Sure. Absolutely. Good question. Now, often you'll find in the New Testament, when the apostle is quoting from the Old Testament, he will sometimes quote, obviously the Old Testament is written in Hebrew, the New Testament is written in Greek. They would often quote from the Septuagint, which was the Greek version of the Hebrew Old Testament. They didn't always quote exact word for word, but they would get the key idea that they wanted to emphasize. Of course, Paul was writing under the inspiration of the Holy Spirit. And if you look at the context of Isaiah 28:16, the cornerstone there, he's referring to is Christ. And here Paul, this is one of my favorite verses, by the way, Romans chapter 10, verse 11, "Whoever believes in him will not be put to shame," or that's the New King James, "or will not be ashamed." He's encouraging believers to put their faith in Jesus. He is the cornerstone that was rejected by the master builders, but in reality, it was the foundation that held up the whole temple, the whole house. And he's emphasizing the fact that the believer puts their faith in Christ, the promise is they won't be ashamed.
3: Okay, yeah, that actually makes it more clear for me. Thanks for answering my question.
0: Yeah, great question. Thanks for asking. All right, who do we have next?
1: Next we have E. Frank from Astoria, New York. Hello, E. Frank.
0: Hi, Frank. You're on the air.
4: Yes, hello. Are you there?
0: We can hear you.
1: Yep. Hear you. What's your question?
4: Yes, good evening, Pastor Ross, and good evening, Pastor Carlos. My question for you two gentlemen tonight is the following. I just want to ask you, is it stated in any scripture in the entire Holy Bible that it is sinful to believe in the creations of the universe? I was told at one time in a science club that I should not be believing in what I believe, the Voyager 2 exploratory probe and other type of space exploration vehicles. Is it sinful to believe in that?
0: No, I don't think so. Matter of fact, we have a verse in Psalms 19, verse 1. It says, the heavens declare the glory of God. So, and then it goes on to say the firmament shows his handiwork. So when one gazes up into the sky, and the more we learn about, you know, the planets and the stars and the suns and how big the universe is, and, you know, our little Milky Way galaxy is just one of billions and trillions of galaxies. We can't even begin to count. We begin to get a picture of how big God is. And how that all of these different systems move around in different orbits and patterns. And it's really a revelation of God's power and his creative ability. And so, yes, the Bible actually says the heavens declare the glory of God.
1: Yeah. It's actually, I came to know that God exists was through science, through ecosystems, the order, purpose, everything had a reason to be.
0: Yeah.
1: And so that's actually showed me that if all of this is in order, then why is...
0: Somebody made it.
1: They're teaching us, yeah, that this is not this is just random. So yeah. It didn't make sense.
0: Yeah. Does that help you, Frank?
4: Yes.
0: All right, great. Thanks for your question. Good question.
1: I just wanted to give him one voice if he's still listening. Romans chapter 1, verse 20 talks about...
0: Why don't you read it? Did you have it there?
1: Yeah, I have it here. For the invisible things of him... from the creation of the world are clearly seen, being understood by the things that are made, even his eternal power and Godhead, so that they are without excuse.
0: That's right. So by seeing it, the things that are made, we get an idea of the one who made it.
1: Exactly.
0: It reveals to us about the King who made all things. All right, great question.
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1: Amen. We have next Guy from New Plymouth. Good evening, Guy.
8: Yes, can you hear me?
0: Yeah, we can hear you. Get real close to your phone.
8: All right.
0: And your question tonight.
8: Why is the gate on the Holy City open after the Holy City comes down to earth?
0: Okay, good question. First of all, when the New Jerusalem comes down at the end of the 1,000 years, the end of the millennium, it's at that point that Jesus sets his feet on the Mount of Olives in Zechariah, and it opens up and forms a great valley, and the New Jerusalem comes to rest. All the redeemed are in the New Jerusalem. They come down with the New Jerusalem and with God. The wicked are then resurrected, and they're outside the New Jerusalem. And I believe at that point, the gates will actually be closed because you've got the good on the inside and you've got the bad on the outside. You have the final great white throne judgment that you can read about in Revelation chapter 20. At the end of that, every knee bows, every tongue confesses that Jesus Christ is Lord. Even the devil himself acknowledges that God is just, God is fair. Now, that's not repentance by any means on the part of the devil or the wicked. It's just an acknowledgement of the facts. Because no sooner do they say that when they're actually, the devil is able to go out and deceive. The Bible refers to them as Gog and Magog, number as the sand of the seas. And they actually mount an attack upon the New Jerusalem. Then it is that fire comes down and devours them. So that's the final destruction of the wicked. Then in chapter 21, Revelation 21, you read about the new heavens and the new earth, wherein dwells righteousness. So when God creates the earth anew, there's no need for the gates of the New Jerusalem to be closed, but the redeemed will come in and out. As a matter of fact, it tells us, I believe in Isaiah, that from one month to another, from one Sabbath to another, all will come and worship before God. They'll journey up to Jerusalem. So... All right, well, thanks for that call. Who do we have next?
1: Next, we have Glenn from Bethel, Ohio. Good evening, Glenn. Welcome.
9: Yes, thank you very much for taking my call. Appreciate it. You know, there's a scripture that I had concerns tonight that's very important at any time, and particularly I believe it's important as our nation is in crisis at the time, and that is 2 Chronicles 7:14. And I just wanted some clarification on some language right there, because I don't believe that the people really know him by his name. His name is not Lord. His name is not God. His name is Yahweh. And he says, if my people, that must be him speaking, who were called by my name, will turn from their wicked ways and seek my face. If my people who are called by my name will do that, then he says, I will hear from heaven. Mm-hmm. God will hear from heaven and will forgive their sins and heal their land. I just wanted to hear some clarification on who's talking and the language.
0: Sure, absolutely. You know, I think you're dead on when you're talking about who's speaking in verse 14. If my people who are called by my name humble themselves, it's really talking about the believers. In this case, in its broader historical sense, it's referring to Israel. Of course, in the New Testament era, God does not have a specific nation that he refers to as my people, but all of those who believe in Christ, they become spiritual Jews, and the inheritors of the promise made to Abraham. God is calling upon his people to humble themselves, to seek for his blessing, to seek for guidance. And the promise is he will forgive and he will heal them. So if ever there was a time for believers, for Christians to take a hold of this verse, I think now's the time.
1: Amen. And also in the context, he's talking to Solomon.
0: Yes.
1: And God is telling Solomon, you know, it might happen in the future that they disobey, they rebel from me, and this is the way to come back to me, right?
0: And we have some examples where that did happen, where the Jews rebelled, and we have those in Jerusalem in particular, the Babylonian captivity, and there were those like Daniel and others who humbled themselves, who prayed, and we have that prayer of Daniel recorded in Daniel, and eventually deliverance came. They were able to return back to their land, so see a fulfillment in that verse. All right, I think we have time for a few more before our break. Pastor Carlos, who do we have next?
1: We have here Denise from Muskogee, Oklahoma. Good evening, Denise. Welcome.
10: Hey, good evening. Thank you so much for taking my call.
1: Thank you.
0: Yeah.
10: My question was based on Exodus chapter 12, verse 24 and 25, where it talks about the Passover, and it says how the ordinances of the Passover should be done forever and that we should keep that service. Why don't we do that today?
0: Okay, very good. Because the Bible tells us that Christ is our Passover. We don't sacrifice lambs anymore because they all pointed to Jesus, the Lamb of God, who takes away the sins of the world. So as long as Israel was looking for the coming of the Messiah, that was to be a perpetual sign, a reminder, a continual looking forward to the coming of the Messiah. When Jesus came, Paul talks about the old covenant that is coming to an end and a new covenant that was coming in. When Jesus died on the cross, he brought an end to sacrifices. Praise God for that. Otherwise, we'd still be sacrificing lambs. But really, they just pointed forward to Jesus. Jesus is the fulfillment. And Paul says Christ is our Passover. So there's still a lot of good lessons we can learn because they all point to Jesus. But there's no need to sacrifice the lamb any longer.
10: Thank you. Thank you so much. Appreciate it.
0: All right. Thanks for calling.
1: All right. We have Pamela from California, first-time caller.
11: Pamela.
1: First-time caller. Welcome, Pamela.
11: Hi.
0: Hi.
11: Hi, Pastor Doug, and I'm Ross and Carlos.
0: Yes, thanks for calling. And your question tonight?
11: My question is, I am a Christian, but I haven't been baptized. And I tried to go to church to get baptized, you know, especially one on a Sabbath is worshipped on Saturday.
0: Mm-hmm.
11: But they're all closed right now due to the virus.
0: Okay.
11: So do I need to be baptized by water, or did I get baptized by the Holy Spirit?
0: That is a great question. I'm so glad you asked. You know, both are needed. We need to be baptized by the Spirit. We need to be baptized by water. Jesus said in John chapter 3, except the man be born of water and of the Spirit, he cannot see the kingdom or enter the kingdom of God. So there's two parts to making that profession of faith. One is we ask for the forgiveness of our sins. We get on our knees. We pray. God forgives us. We ask for the Holy Spirit. But after we receive the grace and the gift of God, we want to make a public declaration that we're on God's side. And the way we do that is through baptism. It's a public declaration saying, I am choosing to follow Jesus. And there is a wonderful blessing involved in baptism. I do understand, you know, in our church, we've had to try and work around some of these. We've had some folks who wanted to be baptized. We had to kind of postpone the baptism for a few weeks to try and have things settle down. But I would encourage you, don't give up on the idea of getting baptized. Reach out to a good Bible-believing church or pastor and tell them that you're interested in getting baptized, and I'm sure something could be worked out. But, you know, when Jesus was baptized and he came up out of the water, and you can read this in the Gospels, there was a voice from heaven. Actually, God spoke himself, and he said, this is my beloved Son in whom I'm well pleased. And even though we might not hear God say that when we're baptized, we know that God is pleased because we're making a stand to follow him. And it's just a beautiful experience. So, Pamela, I want to encourage you to keep pursuing that and don't give up. You know, if you call one church and they close and they say, well, you know, we're not going to be open for a little while, try and connect with the pastor and share with him. Does that help?
11: Yes. Does it matter what church I go to as long as I get baptized?
0: Well, I think you want to find a Bible-believing church. So one of the things...
11: Yeah,
0: I would always ask, I'd say, you know, what do you guys believe? Because even on the subject of baptism, there are differing opinions. Some people say, well, you only have to be baptized with sprinkling. Others say you get baptized with... I've even heard of people that are baptizing with salt and rose petals. But no, that's not what the Bible says. The Bible talks about immersion.
11: Immersion, yeah.
0: Yes.
1: Yes.
11: Okay.
0: Yes, because of the symbolism that's connected with that. It's death to the old, resurrection to the new.
1: And also the word baptism means to be completely submerged or to be completely covered by.
11: Oh.
1: So to be baptized in water means you're completely covered in water or completely submerged as Jesus was in Mark. It says he came out of the water.
11: Okay.
1: Right?
0: And the Holy Spirit came upon him in a mighty way. So, yes, you want to be baptized, right? You know, I would encourage you, Pamela, if you haven't done this yet, Amazing Facts has a set of lessons, Bible lessons. Mm-hmm. One of the topics is baptism, and it goes through all the Bible verses on that. I would encourage you, it's all free, if you would call our resource number and just ask, say, I'd like to enroll in the free Amazing Facts Bible School. They will send you the lessons, and you can read it on your own time, and it'll answer a lot of your questions.
11: Okay.
0: So I encourage you to do that, not only you, Pamela, but anyone who is listening. To do that, just call our resource phone line. The number is 800-835-6747. I'm going to say that again. Pamela, you might want to write it down. 800-835-6747. That is our resource phone line. And anyone, you can enroll for free right now in the Amazing Facts Study Guide series. It's got a lot of great information. And Pamela, one more thing. When you call that number, you can ask for a book and we'll send it to you for free. It's called Baptism, Is It Really Necessary? Baptism, Is It Really Necessary? So just ask for that when you call. Say you'd like to enroll in the Bible school, but also ask for the book called Baptism, Is It Really Necessary? And thank you for your call. Well, you know, Pastor Carlos, we're coming up on our break, and friends, we see you waiting. Don't go away. We're not done yet. We're just taking a quick break, and we'll be back with more Bible questions. Just stay on the line. Our call screeners will get to you. Any Bible-related question, that's our goal, to see what does the Bible say. And we have some resources in front of us. We'll be giving you additional materials that'll help you in your study of God's Word. So again, don't go away, and we look forward to more Bible questions.
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0: Hello, friends. Welcome back. This is Bible Answers Live, as you heard on our intro leading into the second half of our program. If you have a Bible-related question, we'd love to hear from you. The number to call is 800-463-7297. And we are live streaming at the Amazing Facts Facebook page, so you're welcome to join us there as well. And you'll also see the number on our Facebook page. Pastor Doug is out this evening, but working the phones with me is Pastor Carlos. Doing a good job, learning the ropes.
1: Keeping up.
0: Yeah. So we're glad that he's helping us. We're going to go to our very next caller, and let's just keep moving along. We've got a number of folks waiting.
1: Let's go. We have Rick from Ontario, Canada. First-time caller. Welcome, Rick. What's your question?
17: Yes, good evening.
1: Hello.
0: Yeah, and your question this evening, Rick.
17: Yes, it's a regard.
0: Oh, Rick, you there?
17: You there?
0: Yeah. You cut it for a second.
17: Yeah, sorry about that.
0: No problem.
17: Yeah, so it's regarding the Sabbath. I own a construction company, and we do come across the odd time. Just recently, within the last 6 months, I've been watching your programs, Amazing Facts, and we've adapted and have adhered to the Sabbath.
0: Amen.
17: A lot of my family has, we're no longer working on the Saturdays. So now, but the discrepancy is that I do have some staff that choose to work on the Sabbath. And I have some sub trades that I don't have control over on whether or not they come in and work on construction projects and stuff. And I'm wondering how that relates to myself with it being my company.
0: Good question, Rick. And first of all, let me just say, praise the Lord. We like to hear testimonies of folks who have looked at the Ten Commandments and say, wait a minute, there's a blessing here in keeping the Sabbath, and you will be blessed. Stay faithful in that. With reference to owning a business, the Bible principle that we find is those within your gates.
17: Okay.
0: So those that you actually have authority over. So if you have a business and you have employees working on Sabbath and you close the business on Sabbath, you know, then the employees wouldn't be working. Subcontractors, that's a little bit different because you probably don't have as much control over them in dictating their schedule. Depending upon what the project is, sometimes the owners will have more say in that. So, you know, in those type of situations, pray for wisdom, ask God to guide you, allow the Spirit to kind of convict you and lead you in the way that you want to go. There's not always a clear answer, but you want to do the best you can in keeping the Sabbath for those that are within your gates, so those who are under your jurisdiction, your employees, those type of things.
17: Okay, now in the event that an employee of mine doesn't have the same beliefs as me and is wishing to work overtime or to come in to make extra money, what do I do in that case?
0: You know, I think as the owner of the company, if they're asking you if they can come in,
17: yep.
0: I guess you could say, you know, I would prefer that you work on Sunday and not on Saturday. Saturday is my Sabbath.
17: That's what I have been doing.
0: That's a good answer. That's a good answer.
17: Yeah, that's what I have been doing. Okay, great. Thank you. Thank you very, very both for all your time and your efforts. It's a great program. You guys are doing a great job.
0: Thank you, Rick, and praise God. All the best for you and your family. Next caller that we have.
1: Encouraging, right?
0: Yeah.
1: Next caller is Brett from Chattanooga, Tennessee. Good evening, Brett.
18: Hello, pastors. Thank you for having me. Thank you for taking my call.
0: You're welcome. Your question tonight.
18: So my question is from Colossians chapter 1, verses 9 and 10. And basically, I'm seeking wisdom of understanding what it means, like, are Jesus and his angels praying for us?
0: Okay. Well, here we have the Apostle Paul. Let me just read it. Carlos, do you have it right there in front of you? Why don't you read it for us, verse 9 and 10.
1: It says, "For this cause we also, since the day we heard of it, do not cease to pray for you and to desire that you might be filled with the knowledge of his will in all wisdom and spiritual understanding." Verse 10. "That you might walk worthy of the Lord unto all pleasings, being fruitful in every good work and increasing in the knowledge of God."
0: So your question there is, are you asking about believers praying for other believers?
1: Are Jesus and the angels praying for us?
18: Are Jesus and his angels praying for us?
0: Well, you know, Jesus is interceding for us, and that's why we pray in Jesus' name. But we need to initiate that prayer. I mean, there's still many blessings that God is good, and God has blessed us. Even unbelievers, God is patient, and He pours out blessings on the good and the bad. And God is constantly trying to draw people to himself. But there is a point where we need to decide to seek after Christ. We need to come in prayer. We need to pray in Jesus' name. So there's God reaching out to us, but not everyone that he's reaching to will respond. God is wanting us to respond. And what Paul is here, Paul is saying, I'm praying for you.
1: Colossians.
0: That you might be blessed and strengthened in your walk. And so it's very clear that there's value in praying for each other and telling each other, hey, I'm praying for you, brother. I'm praying Amen. For you. You know, what can I pray for? And there's power in there. And of course, always praying in Jesus' name. And Christ intercedes on our behalf.
18: Awesome. Thank you, guys.
0: All right. Great question. Thank you, Brad. We do have a little book. It's called Teach Us to Pray, written by Pastor Doug. And we'll be happy to send this to anyone who calls and asks. It's talking about how do we pray. The number is 800-835-6747. That is our resource phone line. And you can ask for the book. It's called Teach Us to Pray. All right. Who do we have next?
1: Next, we have Emmanuel from Ghana in Africa.
0: Hey, Emmanuel, can you hear us? Emmanuel in Africa. Going once, going twice. All right, we might have to come back. We might have lost the line there. Give us another call, Emmanuel, and we'll try to get you in just a bit. Rick in New Jersey.
19: Yes, how are you tonight?
0: Doing well. Thanks for calling.
19: I want to refer to Acts 16, verse 17, where Paul and Barnabas are going to the different cities preaching the gospel.
0: Uh-huh.
19: And the fortune teller, the woman, was following them for days, saying, these men are preaching the way of salvation. And Paul, after a while, became annoyed and called on God to drive out the evil spirits from within her, which did happen when she was cleansed. Of course, the men who were employing her lost money because they were using her, you know, for profit.
0: Right.
19: But my question is, you would think that an evil spirit would say something different than make way for the Lord. These men are speaking salvation. I know that it annoyed Paul and Barnabas because she probably wasn't sincere. She was harassing them. But why would an evil spirit say something like that? Paul's going to say something like that.
0: That's a great question. You know, we have examples where an evil spirit confronted Christ and the evil confessed that Jesus is the Christ, the Son of God. And Jesus would at times tell those evil spirits to be quiet, and then he would cast them out. So it's as if the evil spirit in the presence of God, in the presence of the witness, the gospel, almost needs to acknowledge it. Now, of course, the reason why she was saying that, she was moved upon by the evil spirit. The evil spirit was trying to complicate the work that Paul and Barnabas were trying to do, which was to stir up controversy. And, of course, things did break out, and it got even worse. But it's strange how that here, even an evil spirit has to confess the truth. I don't know whether just in the presence of power and the spirit convicting, but we do see that even in the case of the evil spirits with Jesus.
19: But it also, it's interesting that it also set up the what happened from there. From then, they were put into prison. And, of course, that's when an angel of the Lord came during the night while they were singing, and the chains fell off, and they were released from prison from that. So it's sort of set up for that chain of events to happen, which is kind of neat.
0: Yes. I mean, there's so many things happening in these missionary journeys of Paul. It's just incredible, the whole book of Acts. But it is interesting that, yeah, even the evil spirits will acknowledge God. And the good news with that is, you know, Jesus said to his believers, to the disciples, that he would give power to cast out evil spirits, meaning that the evil spirit would acknowledge who Jesus is. And in the name of Christ, there was power and there was deliverance. Pastor Carlos, you've probably experienced this too. I know I have, growing up in Africa and doing quite a bit of work in Africa. We've confronted some folks who were demon-possessed. I mean, fully demon-possessed, the way you read about in the Bible, that kind of demon possession. And in times like that, boy, I tell you, you cry out and claim the promise and claim the name of Christ, and miracles occur. Just powerful lives are changed. So there is power in the Word of God.
1: You see the struggle also with a person actually wanting to be liberated. And
0: yes, the devil doesn't want to let them go. It's a real battle.
1: It's an amazing experience.
0: As Paul says, we don't fight against flesh and blood, but against principalities and powers.
1: Amen.
0: Thanks for your call, Rick. Who do we have next?
1: Next, we have Brandon from Lincoln, Nebraska, another first-time caller. Hello, Brandon.
20: Hi, thank you, pastors. I'll try to be quick with my question. I do believe in the Sabbath, and I've had a real hard time turning my life over to Christ. I had a real hard time with alcoholism and drug abuse, and I didn't know if there's any Bible verse maybe could help. Or
0: Absolutely. I'm so glad you asked. You know, your experience, Brandon, isn't unique. Every person who is convicted by the Spirit and wants to live a holy life is going to face a battle. Just like we said, the devil doesn't like to let his captives go easily. Don't get discouraged. Claim the promises of the Bible. The Bible says, if the Son sets you free, you shall be free indeed. You go to Jesus and say, Lord, I need your help. And then, you know, don't get discouraged if you stumble and fall. Don't give up. Go right back and say, Lord, I need more of you. I need to trust in you. I need to hold on to you. And what I always encourage people to do is do what you can, meaning set a time every day to read the Bible and to pray. That's something you can do. The Bible speaks of abiding in Christ. Jesus said you cannot bear fruit of yourself, but you can abide in him or abide in me. So we can abide in Christ through prayer, through the study of his word, and then the Spirit of God is able to work in us to make those changes that are needed to bring us into harmony with God's will. How do you abide in Christ? Every day. Set some time. You don't have to read, you know, for an hour. Start with just one chapter and spend some time in prayer and just do that faithfully, no matter whether you stumble or fall along the way. Keep asking, keep seeking, and the promise is God is able to deliver us.
1: Amen. One thing that helped me, Brandon, is take Bible verses, Bible promises, and post them on the wall. And every time you have a battle or a struggle come, look at that promise, pray it. As Pastor Doug preached this past Sabbath, reclaim the promise, right?
0: Yeah,
1: know it.
0: Claim the promise.
1: So one of my favorites is Isaiah 41:10, do not fear, for I am with you. Be not dismayed, for I am your God. I will strengthen you. I will always help you. I will uphold you with my righteous right hand. Put those verses on the wall, and when the moment comes, hold on to those promises.
0: All right, Brandon, hey, can we have a word of prayer for you right now?
20: Absolutely, thank you.
0: Yeah, let's do that. Dear Father in heaven, we just want to lift up Brandon in a very special way. You know his heart, he wants to do what's right, he wants to serve you and follow you. But Lord, we do know that we have an adversary, and he's going to do everything he can to keep us chained and in bondage to this sinful world and sinful ways. But Lord, we know victory is in Jesus, and so we just want to pray for Brandon that you would give him victory and strength and just set him free, Lord, that he could truly be everything that you want him to be. And we pray this not only for him, but for all of those who are listening. We pray this for ourselves, Lord, that we can be truly completely dedicated to you and to your service. For we ask this in Jesus' name. Amen. God bless, Brandon.
20: Thank you.
0: You know, I have a book we want to send you. If you can remember to call the number, it's 800-835-6747. The book is called The Power of a Positive No. Tips for Resisting Temptation, The Power of a Positive No. I think you'll really enjoy that. So call and ask for the book, Tips for Resisting Temptation and The Power of a Positive No, and I think you'll be encouraged. Who do we have next?
1: Next we have Christina from Sandy, Oregon, first-time caller. Welcome, Christina.
2: Hi, thank you.
0: Thanks for calling and your question.
2: Yes, I just have a question about how can I be truly happy in heaven if my kids aren't there?
0: Well, you know, that's going to be that's going to be a challenge. I think all of us want to have our children and our loved ones and our parents and family, our spouse.
2: Mm-hmm.
0: We want them in the kingdom with us. And probably even more than we want our loved ones in the kingdom, Jesus wants our loved ones in the kingdom. But God also acknowledges freedom of choice. So we do the best we can to be a witness and an encouragement. And ultimately, you know, our loved ones, our children are going to have to make decisions. Don't get discouraged if you don't see your children making decisions for Christ. Keep praying for them and let the Spirit work. I have experiences. I know people who, you know, he wasn't a believer and he wasn't interested in religion, but his mother faithfully prayed. Even after she had passed away, he finally came to the Lord. And, you know, one day in the kingdom, she'll be surprised to see her son. So God does answer prayer. The best we can be an example. But, you know, also recognize that heaven's going to be a happy place. Yeah, there might be a few tears that have to be wiped away. Revelation says that God will wipe away every tear from every eye. There'll be no more pain, no more sorrow. The former things won't come to mind. So those painful memories will be removed. But put it in the Lord's hands. Trust in him. Just give your children to him and allow God to work things out.
2: Okay. Thank you.
0: All right. Thank you.
1: Amen.
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1: Next, we have Dante from here in California. Good evening, Dante. What's your question for us today?
22: Good evening. Blessings, brothers. Wait, can you hear me?
0: Yes, we can.
1: You're on the air.
22: Okay, sorry.
3: And it's actually Dante, but hey.
0: All right.
3: So I had a question regarding the Apocrypha. I've heard Pastor Doug Batchelor mention it many times, and with all due respect, kind of sounds like with contempt in a sense. And I just wanted to ask about the origins, because I've heard that it does originate from, kind of has like a very shady or seedy place of origin. So I wanted to learn more and see why.
0: Sure. Yeah, the apocryphal books, you won't find it in your typical Protestant Bible. Some of the Catholic versions would have a cluster of books in the middle between the Old Testament and the New Testament, and they call the apocryphal. The reason they're not part of the Protestant Bible and not part of the canon is because the authorship of those books was somewhat dubious to begin with, and then some of the ideas presented contradicted established teachings in the Old Testament, so they weren't included in there. Now, there's some good history in the Apocryphals. You can read about the Maccabees and others, and you know it's a historical source. But when it comes to putting them on par with the inspired portion or the rest of the Bible, which is inspired, all scriptures given by the inspiration of God, according to Timothy, you know, we don't want to do that. So they don't really meet the grade for the Bible. Now, let me explain what I mean by that. The Dead Sea Scrolls have proven, beyond a shadow of a doubt, the Old Testament. So there's no real doubt as to what the Old Testament is. We know the books of the Old Testament. The ones that we have in our Bible today are the same as the books that were read in the time of Jesus. When it comes to the New Testament, the ones who are found in the New Testament, at least the authors of the New Testament, the condition was you needed to be an eyewitness of Christ. So you'll find all of the New Testament books, and I'll get to Paul in just a minute, but all of the other New Testament books were actually written by those who are eyewitnesses of Jesus or were in contact with Jesus around that same time. Or firsthand, they heard from the disciples directly. Paul is somewhat unique in that, yes, he was a contemporary. He was alive at the time of Christ. We don't know if he actually met Jesus in person, but he was especially called by God on the road to Emmaus, and then testified by other believers and leaders within the Christian church. So if you weren't an eyewitness of Christ or the apostles, if you weren't Paul, your letter or your book probably didn't make it in the New Testament. And that was the criteria that they used in putting together the New Testament. Does that help, Dante?
3: Yeah, that actually does. Thank you.
0: All right, great. Thanks for calling. You know, we do have a little book if you'd like to learn more about the Bible. It's called The Ultimate Resource, and it's all about the Bible. It talks about the origins and different translations, and we'll be happy to send it to anyone who calls and asks. The number is 800-835-6747. That's 800-835-6747, and you can ask for the book. It's called The Ultimate Resource. If you're outside of North America, you can still read it. Just go to the Amazing Facts website, just amazingfacts.org, and you'll be able to read it there on our free library. Okay, who do we have next?
1: Next we have Richard from California. Good evening, Richard. Your question for tonight?
4: Good evening, pastors. Thank you for taking my call. Yes, my reference Bible is in Genesis 3. My question, verses 22 to 24. God makes a statement after driving out Adam and Eve from the garden after they have fallen or disobeyed him. The statement that he makes, he places a mighty cherub, lest they take from the tree of life, and a flaming sword, I'm assuming, to guard it. The question that I have, did God make that statement right there and there when he drove them out? And if so, was it just intended for Adam and Eve or somebody else?
0: Oh, good question. All right. So after Adam and Eve took of the forbidden fruit, it was never God's will that they have a knowledge of evil. God wanted them to have a knowledge of good. But when they succumbed to the devil's temptation, they ate of the fruit, they had a knowledge of evil and all of the terrible consequences that came with that. The life-giving properties that perpetuated the life that God had given to Adam and Eve was found in the tree of life. Had they eaten from the tree of life, if you read the verses, it seems as though they would have lived, they would have continued living. So God separated them from the tree of life, and that's where the angel was guarding the way to the tree of life. The tree of life was in the Garden of Eden. So in essence, Adam and Eve were driven from the Garden of Eden. An angel was stationed at the gate with this flaming sword. It was not only to keep Adam and Eve out of the garden, it was to keep any of their descendants out of the Garden of Eden. Now, we believe the Garden of Eden was probably on the earth, and we don't know how long, but during the time of you have Cain and Abel and Seth and their descendants, the Garden of Eden was probably still there, so they could walk up to the gate, maybe look inside, but that's as far as they could get. But before the flood, we believe the Garden of Eden was removed and taken to heaven. How do we know that? Well, the Bible speaks of the tree of life in heaven now. And of course, there was nothing wrong with the Garden of Eden. Adam and Eve were sent outside of the garden. I think when the redeemed get to heaven, they will actually get to enter into that Garden of Eden again. And Adam and Eve will get to enter in there as well.
1: So it was kind of a memorial for them to remember where they came from and how they fell away up to that time of Noah. So.
0: And probably for their children, they could say, tell us the story of what happened in there.
1: That's right.
0: Yeah.
1: All right.
0: All right. Thank you, Richard. Good question.
1: All right. Next, we have Matthäus from Georgia. Good evening, Matthäus. What's your question for us?
6: Hi. My question is, what should I tell someone who has been baptized incorrectly but strongly believes they have been saved from baptism alone?
0: Okay. Well, you know, I would again direct them to the words of Jesus, except a man be born of water and of the Spirit, he cannot enter the kingdom of heaven. And then we need to allow the Bible to interpret itself. If we're going to be baptized, we want to be baptized according to the method that the Bible gives, which is baptism by immersion. Now, there's a lot of different views of baptism, and I think that's where if somebody's sincere, wanting to do the will of God, and they're willing to sit down and study, it's not very difficult to show them from the Bible what baptism is. We have examples of Jesus being baptized. He went down into the water, and then he came up out of the water. John the Baptist was baptizing as well. And in the New Testament, we have many examples of people being baptized by immersion. Now, if someone refuses to study, you know, you can pray for them. You can be a witness. You can't force them. If they're open and they're willing to ask questions, you can direct them to resources. But you'd be the best example that you can be.
6: All right. Thank you.
0: All right. Thanks for your call.
1: All right. Next, we have Henry from the Bronx, New York. Good evening, Henry. What's your question for us tonight?
0: Hey, this is your old stomping grounds, Carlos. New York.
1: Yeah. Close.
7: To both of you.
0: Yeah, Henry, and your question tonight.
7: My question is the Antichrist here now, or when will he be revealed? Because I was told by this, I'm not going to mention the name, but this Jewish Orthodox rabbi, he believes in Jesus Christ, he said the Antichrist is here already.
0: Okay, well, you know, I would have to agree with him on that. I mean, I don't know if I agree with him as to who the Antichrist is, but I do believe the Antichrist is here. Now, the word Antichrist sometimes throws people off. The actual word Antichrist means in the place of Christ. It's not necessarily opposed to Christ, but it could be someone claiming the positions or the authorities that only belong to Christ. And some of those would be the power to forgive sins, claiming worship from others, being able to dictate the conscience of man, meaning telling people how they ought to worship.
1: Claiming authority to change God's law or to...
0: Changing God's law, claiming the ability to do that. Is there an Antichrist power or a power today opposed to Christ or trying to put himself in the place of Christ? Yes. The Bible actually says there are many different Antichrists, so there are different entities and powers, but there is one specific religious power that claims the titles that really just belong to God. And that power is alive and well, and Protestants have identified that power as the Roman pontiff for many centuries now as being in Vatican. So, yeah, thank you, Henry. We do have a study guide that actually talks about that, and it gets into the very heart of Revelation 13, talks about the Antichrist, and it's called Who is the Antichrist? And we'll be happy to send it to anyone who calls and asks for that. It's the study guide on the Antichrist. The number to call is 800-835-6747. And again, you can ask for the Amazing Facts Study Guide talking about the Antichrist. And Pastor Carlos, I don't know if we have time to take another caller because I'm looking at the clock here. Friends, if we didn't get to you today, give us another try. Call us next week. The program, of course, as you know, begins promptly at 7 on Pacific Coast. Call us maybe just a little before that. The phone lines will be open. That way we'll be able to make sure that we get your call on the program. So again, thank you for calling. Make sure you call and get those free resources. The number there is 800-835-6747. And we would like to encourage you to take a look at the Amazing Facts website. 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And so we hope that you'll take advantage of that. Pastor Carlos, thank you for joining us this evening. And friends, we look forward to meeting with you again next week as we study God's Word. Until then, God bless.
21: 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Journey back through time to the center of the universe. Discover how a perfect angel transformed into Satan, the arch-villain. The birth of evil. A rebellion in heaven. A mutiny that moved to earth. 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Witness the temptation in Eden. Discover God's amazing plan to save his children. 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
3: With SRN News, I'm Bob Agnew in Washington. The country's largest city is bracing for an active, action-packed weekend of 4th of July events. Here's correspondent Laura Winters.
4: Law enforcement in the nation's largest city on high alert.
5: There are no known specific or credible threats to this year's celebrations.
4: New York City Police Commissioner Jessica Tisch says the harbor will be loaded with boats and tall ships as part of the America 250 celebration. And then there's the annual Macy's 4th of July fireworks, which draws thousands of people.
5: Our intelligence division, our joint terrorism task force, and our counterterrorism teams continue to monitor every possible lead, both domestic and international, in real time.
4: Laura Winters reporting.
3: The administration proposing a new rule to keep hospitals from charging markups on discounted drugs.
6: The administration says this could save consumers $1.1 billion next year. The rule would apply to hospitals that serve low-income patients under what's known as the 340B program, which lets hospitals buy outpatient prescription drugs at discounted prices.
3: That is correspondent Bernie Bennett reporting. Has been a mixed bag on Wall Street at this hour. The Dow is way up by 375 points. The Nasdaq struggling down 289. Stocks responding after this morning's jobs market report.
7: I'm Seth Soutel, and this is Markets in a Minute. Stocks are mostly rising on Wall Street after the latest update on the job market suggested the Federal Reserve may feel less pressure to raise interest rates. The S&P 500 rose 0.3% in the first hour of trading Thursday. The Dow rose 397 points. That's about 0.8%. The Nasdaq Composite slipped 0.2% as several big chip companies fell, including Advanced Micro Devices. National Beverage jumped 13%. The company behind LaCroix Spark Drinks said it would pay a special dividend to shareholders. Seth Soutel, New York.
3: And this is SRN News.
8: I like to collect things. 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
10: On this 250th anniversary of our nation's founding, we gather to prayerfully declare the following. America is not done with God, and God is not done with America. So today, we come together to rededicate America to you. With reverence and humility, we ask that justice flow in this land. Let justice roll like a stream as America defends the vulnerable, confronts injustice with courage, and ensures that fairness is applied to all.
3: Pastor Sam Rodriguez notes that Hispanic congregations are the fastest growing evangelical groups in America. This is SRN News. One of President Trump's pet projects, left for dead by the Biden administration, lives again along the southern border.
11: It's a rapidly expanding smart wall on the Mexico border, combining tall steel fencing with advanced technology like sensors and cameras, helping secure the border against illegal drugs and illegal aliens. Customs and Border Protection says technology helps to free up agents for other duties. Contracts for hundreds of miles of wall have been signed to date. The wall has been a top priority for President Trump, with $46 billion

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1: It all comes down to this, from Deuteronomy chapter 6, verses 5 and 6. So love the Lord your God with all your heart, soul, and strength. 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Deuteronomy chapter 6, verses 5 and 6.

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1: I wonder if Jews ever had a person stir up as much interest as Jesus did. I mean, they may have had a lot of little Messiah types pop up in their history, but did anybody ever have as big a following as Jesus?
2: Do you have any idea what percentage of Judaism followed Jesus during his life? Hi, I'm Keith Kelly, and I want you to know that if you can nail that down for me, I'll nominate you for the Between the Lines Prize for Bible Clarification. I'm quite sure that Pastor Don Pate will personally award it to you as well. We really don't know, do we? But even though we are at a loss to know details like that, we can be assured that there is much about the whole concept of the Messiah that we can learn. And I'm so glad that Pastor Don is sharing this with us here on Between the Lines. Let's join him now to find out about the most successful Messiah character Israel has ever known. Once they determined that, for them, it could not be Jesus of Nazareth.
3: Have you ever heard of a man named Shabbatai Shvi? Now, if you haven't, don't feel real bad, because I think most Christians haven't. Now, if you've been with us on Between the Lines in this series, you actually did hear this name one time. I gave it in the last presentation, but I just went by it very quickly. Shabbatai Shvi. By the way, if you miss any of the series, you may say, you know, this is something I want to get better at this, or, you know, my pastor could use this material, or you know, my son, he's studying the Bible now, and he could really use this, you know, whatever. We'd certainly like to make available to you the whole series, and we'd be happy to get it to you. If you'd get a hold of us, and we'll give you the address at the end of our broadcast. I'll say it real quick here. Post Office Box 5400, Peoria, Arizona 85385. But you listen again at the end of the broadcast, and we'll give it to you again. For a suggested donation of $10 or more, we'll be happy to get this whole series out to you, even the weekend edition story, get it all out to you so that you can go over it and over it again, or give it away as a gift to a friend who could invest themselves into this. We'd be happy to do it. And then when you hear a name like Shabbatai Shvi, you can slow down and you know, consider it again. You might say, well, you know, I'm a Christian. I don't care about Shabbatai Shvi. Do I? Well, I think you should. I actually think you should. Between the Lines, if you know anything about this ministry, we're really, really dedicated to doing our very, very best to be non-confrontational, non-controversial. The only thing that we try to stand against here is muddy Bible understanding. I mean, that's it. That's the only thing we try to take a stand against is muddy Bible understanding. Clarifying good Bible, healthy Bible understanding is a passion with us. I just won't argue with anybody. I won't do it. I won't get into a debate with people who write us or go to our website, btlministries.org. You know, sometimes somebody will write a question in the great question section. Sometimes it's confrontational, and I just won't argue with anybody. It's not what we're dedicated to doing. We do all we can to avoid controversy and present Bible insights that you probably aren't going to hear anywhere else. And that's our ministry. That's our mission. And we try to do it in the most positive manner possible. But there's one area where, you know, we kind of come to a separation. And that is simply that BTL stands on a foundation that Jesus is Lord. I mean, I won't compromise on that one. I won't back down on that one. Jesus Christ is Lord, and that he, to me, and to all the people who volunteer and work with and for Between the Lines, he is the fulfillment of messianic expectation, that Jesus is the real thing from all the shadows of prophecy pointing toward him. It's Jesus.

0: Jesus. Well, I really, you know, I'm not going to apologize on that one. I won't back down just to make somebody comfortable, somebody who might not be a Christian. Can't do it. I'm sorry. Just can't do it. That's what BTL stands for. Between the lines, I mean, we have that foundation. Even though I share an awful lot of insight into the scripture from a foundation of Jewish studies, I'm not going to back down on the fact that I am a Christian, that I believe Jesus is the fulfillment. And I can't back off on that just to make my Jewish friends, you know, feel more comfortable around me. That was true when I was in my graduate program in Berkeley. I was the only Gentile in my school. The vast majority of students that I took classes with and the vast majority of my professors were all Jewish. But I couldn't compromise Jesus just to make them more comfortable, and I never did. And you know, very few of them ever even got close to asking me to do that. In fact, the truth is I can't think of one Jew that did. Now I can think of some Christians from other, you know, Christian bodies who sort of, you know, nudged me about trying to get me to compromise in other areas. But when it came to Jews asking me not to be a Christian or not, or somehow to hide or mask my Christianity, that didn't happen. But we won't do it. And that's what this series is all about. This series is all about who is the real Messiah. When you roll into the Christmas season and you consider a baby being born in Bethlehem, I mean, is it really, really this little baby, is that the fulfillment of God's promise? Or is it possible that Jesus is just another one of these failed messiahs like Sabbatai Shvi? Let me tell you something about this man. It's the kind of thing that I think Paul talked about in 2 Thessalonians chapter 2, strong delusions, strong lies. Many, many, many Jews, you know, they fell under the sway of this man, Sabbatai Shvi, accepting him to be the Messiah. Now, Gershom Scholem, now deceased, was one of the great writers of Judaism, scholars and writers of Judaism in the 20th century. He wrote a huge volume. And let me give you sort of the Reader's Digest condensed version here about this man's life, okay? The man was born in Smyrna in 1626. On the 9th of Av. Now, that is a very interesting date because that is, within Judaism, sort of a traditional date for powerful and painful things, and therefore an appropriate date for the birth of Messiah, an expected date for the birth of Messiah, the 9th of Av. He immersed himself in Jewish mysticism, Kabbalah, and he also, in his day, in his era, lived to see the massacre of many Jews around him, and that's certainly shaped some of his thinking, the Sabbatai Shvi. Somehow, somewhere along the line, he became convinced he was Messiah. He married twice, and both times immediately divorced. Maybe it's not appropriate for a Messiah to be married, you know, whatever. In 1662, he married Sarah in Cairo, a child of the Polish massacres, the pogroms, and he looked at her and said, "You are to be Messiah's wife." He sensed that somehow that it's like an angel said that to him. He married her. He was a very charismatic, dynamic, handsome, charming young man, and then divorced her very quickly. In 1665, his fame was spreading all throughout the Ottoman Empire, throughout the realm. I mean, people were coming from Poland, Dutch Jews. I mean, there were people who were liquidating their possessions. They were waiting for his command to march to Palestine to reinstitute a nation in Israel of Zionism. A year later, 1666, there were many Jews who were looking for something big. 1666, think about it. I mean, that's a mystical kind of number, isn't it? And Jews in that age were very big into something called gematria. That's a sort of a numerology. It's a pseudoscience about numbers and the power of numbers and the meaning of numbers, etc. And so 1666, a new age was about to dawn, just sort of like a Y2K thing, you know? In February 6, 1666, Sabbatai Shvi set sail for Constantinople because he was determined he was going to depose the Sultan. Now, remember, the Sultan's in charge of the whole Ottoman Empire, you know? He's going to go and dump him because he's the Messiah. Well, needless to say, the Turks, the Ottoman Turks, the Arabs, they weren't going to sit and take that, you know, just as though it was no threat. And so his ship was intercepted. And guess what? We find our friend Sabbatai Shvi, the Messiah, sitting in chains in Gallipoli. he still, even though he was there until September the 16th, he held court. I mean, people came and listened to him and listened to his teachings. And even in chains, he was claiming, I'm Messiah. Everything's all right. It's all under control. Everything's going to be fine. At that point, on September 16, by the Islamic leadership of the Ottoman Empire, they gave him his opportunity. They gave him his choice. They said, look, either you convert to Islam or you die. Now, this may surprise you. He converted. He became an adherent of the Islamic faith. And you're sitting there saying, whoa, you know, this takes my breath away. I mean, the guy claims to be the Messiah of the Jews, and he's becoming a follower of Muhammad? What's up with this? Now, his followers and he himself actually justified it, saying, well, it had to be, because this is heaven's way of uniting the world under this Messiah, that he had to descend down into the impure realm to redeem the scattered sparks of the divine light that were trapped there. The fact is, he actually got a major stipend. He got bribed pretty well to convert to Islam, and it didn't hurt at all. He portrayed, Sabbatai Shvi portrayed that denigration as though it was necessary, because that then, you know, I understand it. If he was in chains, that kind of makes him a suffering servant, doesn't it? It makes him a Messiah who has been wounded, and that fulfills some prophecy, doesn't it? Some people actually bought it. I mean, they believed it. They listened and they said, oh, that's great. We believe it. Well, you know, of course, that he eventually came to his end and died. What may surprise you is, from the 17th century all the way for another 200 years after that, there were still many Jews throughout Eastern Europe that were looking for Sabbatai Shvi's resurrection. They believed that he was the Messiah. How very sad. I mean, sincere people were deluded. They sold property, they sold homes, they believed in Sabbatai Shvi as though he was the Messiah foretold of the prophets. And as a result, they lost all. I challenge you to read like 1 Corinthians chapter 2 and 2 Thessalonians chapter 2 and 3. Or read those passages in several translations. And then consider your own life. Consider that you and I, you know, just because I think I believe what I believe, that may not be enough to guarantee that I'm not being deceived. And it also will trigger you to pray for your Jewish friends again. Your Jewish friends, they need to come to an understanding of the wonderful fulfillment of the prophecies in this baby born in Bethlehem, Jesus the Christ, the one of Nazareth, that he is all that they had been looking for and hoping for. And also, it'll give you an opportunity to reconsider, do you have an accurate picture of your own Messiah? Do you really? Let's pray. Oh, Holy Father, again, we approach you asking for good clarity, for wonderful eyesight with regard to truth, that we might be anchored on a foundation that is solid, the rock Jesus Christ. This is our prayer in Christ's name. Amen.
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0: The American worldview was Judeo-Christian, the biblical worldview. 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And so it's a remarkable revolution when you think about it in contrast, say, to the French Revolution that occurred at the same time, where it was really a bloody revolution against all authority, even Christianity. But the American Revolution was a revolution of law, in the fact that Americans believed that Parliament, and later they believed the king as well, were usurping God-given or inalienable rights.
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4: In his book, The Screwtape Letters, C.S. Lewis wrote, "Prosperity knits a man to the world. He feels that he's finding his place in it, while really it's finding its place in him." Hi, I'm Rob West. Prosperity can be a blessing from God, but it becomes dangerous when it begins to shape our identity. Today, we'll look at the story of King Hezekiah and the subtle danger of using wealth to boast. And then we'll take your calls at 800-525-7000. This is Faith and Finance, biblical wisdom for your financial decisions. There is a unique temptation that comes with wealth. It isn't always the temptation to spend too much or save too little. Sometimes it's simply the urge to show it off, to let it speak for us, to let it say, "Look how successful I am. Look how secure I am. Look how important I've become." That temptation is not new. We see it in the life of King Hezekiah. Hezekiah was one of Judah's better kings. Scripture says he trusted in the Lord, removed idols, and led the people back toward faithful worship. When Jerusalem was threatened by Assyria, Hezekiah prayed, and God miraculously delivered the city. Around that same time, he became gravely ill, and God mercifully extended his life by 15 years. So Hezekiah had much to testify about. He had seen God's mercy. He had experienced God's deliverance. He had literally been spared from death. But then came a test. 2 Kings chapter 20 tells us that envoys arrived from Babylon after hearing about Hezekiah's illness. They brought letters and a gift, and Hezekiah welcomed them. Verse 13 says, "He showed them all his treasure house, the silver, the gold, the spices, the precious oil, his armory, all that was found in his storehouses. There was nothing in his house or in all his realm that Hezekiah did not show them." Think about that. There was nothing he did not show them. Hezekiah had a golden opportunity to point these visitors to the God who had healed and delivered him. Instead, he opened his vault. He allowed his wealth to become his testimony. His failure wasn't having treasure. It was that he magnified what he owned rather than the God who gave it. Later, the prophet Isaiah came to Hezekiah and asked a piercing question. "What did these men see in your house?" Hezekiah proudly answered, "They have seen all that is in my house. There is nothing in my storehouses that I did not show them." Isaiah's response was sobering. He told the king that the very wealth he just displayed would one day be carried off as plunder to Babylon. What a powerful warning for us. Isaiah's rebuke hits at the very heart of stewardship. Hezekiah boasted of his wealth as if it were his, completely forgetting the God who gave it to him. He treated God's miraculous provision as a monument to his own success. It reminds us that wealth becomes spiritually toxic the moment we look at what we have and say, "Look what I built," instead of, "Look what God did." Jeremiah 9:23 says, "Let not the wise man boast in his wisdom. Let not the mighty man boast in his might. Let not the rich man boast in his riches." We are all tempted to boast in whatever makes us feel strong, whether it's our intelligence, our influence, or our net worth. But verse 24 continues, "But let him who boasts boast in this, that he understands and knows me." That's the better boast. Not what we own, not what we've earned, not what we've built. Our only true boast is that we know the Lord, the God of steadfast love, justice, and righteousness. So what does this mean for us as modern-day stewards? Well, first, we have to ask whether our wealth is creeping into our identity. There's nothing wrong with enjoying God's provision, but that provision should always lead us toward deep gratitude, never the self-righteous belief that we earned it. Second, we have to check what our possessions are pointing to. A home, a car, a vacation, or a lifestyle can easily become a subtle way of saying, "Look at me." Faithful stewardship flips the script and says, "Everything I have has been entrusted to me by God." And third, practice hidden faithfulness. In Matthew 6, Jesus warns against doing things to be praised by others, reminding us that faithfulness is about God being glorified, not us. The Apostle Paul brings all this into perspective in 1 Corinthians 4:7 when he asks, "What do you have that you did not receive?" 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All right, your calls are next. 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I'm Rob West, and we'll be right back. 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
4: 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Brett, go ahead.
7: Yeah, hey, thanks for taking my call. This might be a kind of a broad question. I'm just kind of looking for some guidance. My situation is my mom, 88 years old. My dad's been dead for over a decade. They've had a financial advisor for decades that my dad was very actively engaged with. And since my dad's passing, my mom, she's not anywhere near senility or anything like that. However, she just signs things. And so I have this concern, not just empty concern. There's been a few things which I won't take time to describe. But I'm just kind of looking for some guidance on how to kind of monitor that, danger signs to look for and that kind of thing. And in terms
4: sure.
7: of what I can do and what I can't do. So
4: Yeah, I'd be happy to weigh in on that. I'm delighted to hear you're walking alongside your mom in this. What is it? What are those red flags that you're seeing? I could talk about just some general ones, but what is it that's giving you pause?
7: Well, there were some general ones. One was she was redoing the will, and at the last minute, she firewalled myself and my younger brother, which are the only two children she has remaining, from the condition. From I think it was a financial advisor saying that. They also, after my dad passed away, tried to get her involved in this long-term disability thing. And my dad left her a good amount of money. She's in a nice assisted care type of place now. So there was no reason for it. In fact, my dad kind of pushed against it, said, I left you enough money. You don't need to do that kind of thing. So they were pushing that. So it's just there's been enough things, and there's a few more like that that's brought me some concern. So just need to, some help on how to deal with that.
8: Yeah, yeah. And have you raised this with your mom at this point? Have you had this conversation with her at all?
7: Yeah, I have. And she's basically saying that I can see any of the information. However, when I go to approach them, I'm getting pushback. So I think I have some inroads. I'm still working that. But I got to believe there's a lot of people dealing with this.
8: Yeah.
7: There's some danger signs and things like that. I just want to get a little bit more wise.
8: Yeah.
7: And what to look for and that kind of thing.
8: Oh, that's great. I think this is really helpful. Here's what I would look for. I mean, these are not small issues, last minute will changes, excluding family, unnecessary products, emotional influence. So I would be looking for changes that benefit the advisor. So is the advisor or someone connected to them named in the will receiving gifts or control? Are the assets being moved into products with high commissions, either insurance or annuities? Are there sudden or secretive changes? So you're describing a bit of that, but documents changed quickly or under pressure. She doesn't understand what she's signing. She's discouraged from talking to you or getting a second opinion. Any isolation tactics? So the advisor becomes the only voice she trusts, you know, that there's messages like, and you may not know this is happening, but your family doesn't understand, or this is urgent, you need to act now. If there's a mismatch between needs and recommendations, so, you know, long-term care can make sense if it fits, but again, certain insurance product may not be necessary and are just to generate commissions, and if there's lack of clarity. So I would stay relational. Don't accuse, but invite conversation. I would try to get visibility, ask to review will and estate docs and account statements and insurance or annuity contracts. And then I think bring in a fiduciary advisor who's a neutral third party, just a set of eyes for peace of mind is the way it could be positioned. I think if possible, if your mom would be willing, attend a meeting, sit in with the advisor, ask direct but calm questions. How does this benefit mom at this age? What are the fees and commissions? And then I think, you know, if you find any of those things going on, then you need to escalate by either talking to the firm's compliance department or, you know, your state's securities regulator, any of those. But the goal is to protect her and ensure her true wishes are honored. And that may require you to be firm, but of course, respectful and act with some urgency here. Does that make sense?
7: Yeah, that makes a lot of sense. And I had looked at the update to the will, and there were some really crazy things in there where a lawyer is involved, and a lot of pages of the will were just related to him and how money would flow and all that. And it would have to go through him for the estate. And so that was one of those kind of odd changes that really didn't, I couldn't understand any kind of strategy with it. And when I saw that change, my mom said, you know, I described some of those. I wasn't saying, what did you do this for? I'm just saying, did you realize it was this way? No, I didn't know it was that way. Well, is that the way you want it? No, I don't want it that way. I go, well, and that was the discussion on the will update that my brother and I was firewalled off from. Otherwise, we would have been there and heard that and say, well, okay. And I'm very calm. I say, okay, well, you must have some strategy in mind. What is it? And there's no way my mom even remembers if there was a strategy discussed. But it's those kinds of things that are kind of bringing up that, you know, second, third party, educated third party, that the fiduciary can look at. Because I think that's a great idea. That's probably something I really need to do.
8: Well, especially if your mom is on board with this and not kind of pushing back and saying, no, this is either none of your business or this is what I want. I mean, the fact that she's saying, no, I didn't understand that. No, that's not what I want. That means, you know, there's some confusion here. You know, perhaps, you know, they're pushing for things she doesn't understand or doesn't need. And that's where hopefully you can get an inroad with your mom to say, hey, it never hurts to get a second opinion here. Can we just have somebody who would be sitting on the same side of the table as you, who'd be legally bound to always act in your best interest, to just review these things and make sure that this is, in fact, the way it needs to be? And if not, why? And that may be just there is a misunderstanding or a difference of strategy, or it may be something far more serious. And obviously, we need to know the answer to that.
7: Yep, great. Yep. Great advice. Appreciate that.
8: Brad, we appreciate your call. You sound like a great son, and I know your mom, even if she doesn't fully understand it today, hopefully will over time with you getting more involved here. God bless you, my friend. To Virginia we go. Hi, Vicki. How can I help?
9: Hi, thank you for taking my call. We have a HELOC, and it matures about 2 years after our mortgage will be paid off. And we had to recently use it, and the people at the bank said, best case scenario is to always hold on, open a HELOC at least after you pay off your house. And that will be a red flag in case someone tries to use your house or get a loan off of your house in a fraudulent situation. Would you recommend that, or do you agree with that, or is it just the bank trying to make us spend more money?
8: I wouldn't leave a HELOC open for that reason. I mean, if you're concerned about a fraudulent title transfer, which we're hearing more about lately just because there's companies that offer, quote, title lock insurance, even though it's a misnomer, there is no such thing as insurance against fraud. And so what I would say is, if you're concerned about that, I'd call your county records office and see if you can put an alert on your title that would allow them to notify you if there was any changes or any request for changes. But with regard to that HELOC, if it's paid off and you're not planning on using it, I don't see any reason to keep that open. It's probably just sitting there as an enticement for you all to spend money, which I wouldn't want you to do unless you'd really thought through it and prayed through how you're going to use it. So I would say, if you're ready to close that down because you don't have a use for it, I would do it without looking back. And I certainly wouldn't leave it open just because it will, you know, prevent somebody from trying to steal your title.
9: Okay. Thank you so much.
8: All right, Vicki. Thanks for your call today. Back with more questions after this. Stick around.
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8: Great to have you with us today on Faith and Finance. It's our final segment. 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And so if you have a question today, we actually do have some lines open now. We didn't earlier in the broadcast. Call right now. You can get right through 800-525-7000. We'll probably have room for two or three more questions before we round out the broadcast today. 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You can call right now. Let's go to North Carolina. Deborah, how can I help?
12: Yes, sir. Thanks for taking my call. I just needed to know about a trust fund. If I get $1 million life insurance and put into the trust fund, let's say like I pay $200 a month, and then I borrow from the trust fund. Is this a possibility? How do the trust fund work? And also how to go about getting a trust fund?
8: Yeah. So let's make sure we're describing clearly what we're talking about, because a life insurance policy and a trust are two different things. So life insurance pays a death benefit when you pass away. A trust is a legal structure that holds and distributes assets. Now, you can combine them, but they serve different roles. So you may be referring to what's called an irrevocable life insurance trust, which the trust owns the life insurance policy and the death benefit goes into the trust when you pass away, and then it gets distributed to heirs. Can you take money out? Usually no, if it's set up correctly, if it's in fact what's called an ILIT, this irrevocable life insurance trust. But let me just try to clarify, could that be what you're referring to, or are you thinking something else?
12: No, I'm thinking something else about, but I think you answered my question as far as a trust fund. A trust fund, you can't do that with the trust fund, correct?
8: Yeah. So if it's a revocable trust, that is a different, tool altogether. I mean, that's a legal structure that holds your assets during your lifetime and passes them on after death, but you keep full control. So you can change it, you can revoke it, you can use the money. Can you take money out of it? Yes, absolutely. If it's a revocable trust, you would be the trustee, so you're in control. And you're also the beneficiary. You use the money. So you can withdraw it at any time. You can use it for anything you want. And the reason people use these trusts is to avoid probate, to manage your assets. Your trustee, your successor trustee, would manage your assets if you became incapacitated. You had not passed away, but you were incapacitated. Somebody could step in and manage. So they can be very effective to have both anonymity and effective wealth transfer outside of the cost and time that comes with probate. And yes, you can put money in and take it out at will. So if that's what you're talking about, yes, that could serve the purpose you're describing.
12: Okay. But yeah. The life insurance will not be beneficial to get a life insurance just for the purpose of putting it in the trust fund and try to borrow from it, correct?
8: No, yeah. So typically what would happen is a revocable trust is named as the beneficiary of a life insurance policy, but it doesn't create any income during your lifetime. The death benefit of the life insurance only pays after you pass away, and it goes to the trust to then be distributed according to the trust documents.
12: Sounds great. Thank you so kindly.
8: Okay, you're welcome. Thank you for calling, Deborah. Let's go out to Texas. Philip, how can I help?
13: How's it going? Quick question. I am 50 years old. I have no 401, so to speak. I'm in a company right now. I'm matching their 6%. I have a small amount in a Roth from a different company. Some bad choices, bad things happen when you're young. I have roughly about $200 extra each month. I have $5,000-$6,000 in an emergency fund right now. Where should I be putting this 200? Should I be putting in an emergency fund? Should I try the stock market, try to start, getting some capital gains so I can create a retirement plan, or
8: yes,
13: pray for the lottery?
8: I wouldn't go with that last option. So you have a 401k, and you said your company offers a generous 6% match. Is that right?
13: Yes. And okay. I am matching that.
8: And you are matching that. Okay, so that's great. So if you're putting in 6% and getting up a 6% match, you've got 12% going into retirement. And although I understand that you feel like you're behind, and you may be, just in terms of where you ultimately want to be when you transition away from paid work down the road, 12% is a pretty good amount for you to have going into your retirement. So that's a good thing. I'd stay consistent there. You said you have a $5,000 to $6,000 emergency fund. What are your expenses on a monthly basis?
13: $800 for a truck payment that I have a warranty for 150,000 miles for 10 years, so I'm good with that. And other than that, just insurance. Yeah.
8: Okay. Yeah. So if you put it all together, food and miscellaneous and utilities and, I mean, all of it, how much do you think you're spending? $2,000-$3,000 a month? More than that?
13: About $2,000, $2,200, somewhere in there.
8: Yeah. All right. Let's say it's $2,500. I mean, I'd love for you to have at a minimum 3 months worth of emergency savings. So that's going to be $7,500. So if you're at $5,000 to $6,000, I think for now, I would take that $200 a month and keep plowing it away until you get to $7,500. Then beyond that, I think once you've, you know, now that you've fully maxed out your 401k, I like the idea of you alongside that trying to fully fund your Roth, especially once your emergency fund is in place. But I would start with the emergency fund now until you get to somewhere between $7,000 and $7,500, and then maybe pivot back to the Roth at that point with that surplus up to the annual contribution limit each year. Does that make sense?
13: Okay. Yeah. Is that at one time, like save until the end of the year, or is that each month I can pay into a Roth?
8: Oh, you can do it whatever you want. You can do up to the annual contribution limit, which is $7,500 for this year. If you're 50 and older, you can do an extra $1,100. And you can do that however you want. You can do that monthly. You can do it weekly. You can do it one time. It just, you can only go up to the limit, and it has to be done by the time you file that year's taxes. But they don't care how frequently you put that in.
13: Okay. All right. Thank you for your information. I appreciate it.
8: All right. Absolutely. Well, folks, that's going to do it for us. We covered a lot of ground today. I'm so thankful for the opportunity to come alongside you to talk about our role as stewards, to look to God's word, to encourage one another, and realize that as we see God as our ultimate and true treasure, well, money changes its entire focus. It becomes a means to an end to accomplish God's purposes, and that's what we want to encourage you in as we gather together on this program each day. Hey, check out the FaithFi app. You can download it today and set up your spending plan. 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This has been Faith and Finance. Come back and join us tomorrow. We'll see you then. Bye-bye.
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4: With SRN News, I'm Bob Agnew in Washington. Law enforcement on high alert in the country's largest city as there are dozens of events coming up as we gear up for celebrating the 4th of July.
5: New York City Police Commissioner Jessica Tisch says there are no known specific or credible threats, but the NYPD is not taking any chances. Thousands of officers will be working 12-hour shifts to keep everyone in the city safe.
6: You can expect to see a large police presence along our waterfront. There will be heavy weapons teams, canine units, and thousands of uniformed officers.
5: Among the many events, the annual Macy's 4th of July fireworks show. Laura Winters reporting.
4: Also at SRNnews.com, the Northeast is in for some record-breaking heat today. New York City itself could get about 98 degrees if the forecasts come true. It could be up to 100 by tomorrow. AccuWeather says if that happens, it would be the first time in 14 years since the summer of 2012. The U.S. economy saw job creation cool sharply heading into the summer. The Bureau of Labor Statistics says non-farm payrolls for June increased by a seasonally adjusted 57,000 for the month. PNC Chief Economist Gus Fouché says that was a little less than expected.
7: We expected to see job gains of above 100,000 over the month. Instead, we got a number that was softer than that. But, this isn't terribly surprising. Growth in the labor force is weak. We just don't have as many people available out there to work.
4: One of President Trump's pet projects lives again along the southern border. It's rapidly expanding smart wall on the Mexico border, combining tall steel fencing with advanced technology like sensors and cameras, helping to secure the border against illegal drugs while freeing up agents for other tasks. On Wall Street near the close, the Dow up 406 points. This is SRN News.
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4: A backlash against one version of the Bible.
8: The Passion Translation stirred some controversy when it was first released, but now there's a positive outcry. A growing number of clergymen and churches, including some who promoted the paraphrased translation up to now, are rejecting it following an investigation promoted by apologist Mike Winger. There are accusations that lead translator Brian Simmons may have included inaccuracies and strayed from original biblical languages. Michael Harrington reporting.
4: This year marks the 500th anniversary of the printing of the first copy of the New Testament in English, translated from the original Greek. It was William Tyndale's historic translation, snapped up by the British public at the time, that helped to spark the English Reformation. Religious authorities of the day condemned the effort and the translation and burned all the copies they could find. Later, they decided to execute the translator himself, William Tyndale. This is SRN News. Correspondent Alex Viega has the latest on mortgage rates.
9: Mortgage buyer Freddie Mac says the average rate on a 30-year mortgage fell this week to 6.43%. That's the lowest it's been in 7 weeks. The average rate has been hovering around 6.5% going back to mid-May. Overall, mortgage rates have been mostly trending higher since late February, when the war with Iran drove up oil prices and expectations for higher inflation. That pushed up the long-term bond yields that lenders use as a guide to pricing home loans. The trend has contributed to sluggish home sales this year. I'm Alex Vega.
4: Sales are starting to pick back up for Tesla. Maybe it's a sign that those earlier boycotts are starting to fade away and help the company reemerge as one of the top car companies in the world. The electric vehicle maker run by Elon Musk, reporting today, it delivered 480,126 cars. That's a 25% gain over those sold a year ago. More details at srnnews.com.
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2: This is It Is Written. I'm John Bradshaw. Thanks for joining me. When something truly devastating happens, a person's life can be profoundly affected. When a province in the Middle East was invaded, a teenager was captured, his family killed, and his home destroyed. You can imagine the impact that would have on a young man's life. But the nightmare continued. Forcibly taken from his homeland, he was pressed into slavery in a foreign country, robbed of his dignity, immersed in paganism, and educated to advance the interests of the country responsible for destroying his own. Think about how you might react in a situation like that. You might plot and scheme. You might attempt to escape. But not this young man. He remained committed to his beliefs, steadfast in his allegiance to his God, and he did the very best he could in his new environment. There's a lot of trauma in the world today. In 2022, according to a Gallup poll, almost 1 in 4 adults in the United States visited a mental health professional. There are around 700,000 divorces a year in the United States, 1.2 million violent crimes, 1.4 million emergency room visits owing to assault, almost 25,000 homicides, and more than 3,000 burglaries a day. That's a lot of people going through a lot of stuff, people dealing with a lot of trauma, people going through life dealing with a lot of hurt and a lot of pain. And as a result of traumatic experiences, people can be tempted to believe that God has abandoned them, that heaven's promises are not real, that life is hardly worth living. But of course, that's not true. What we're about to see is that tragedy need not be the end. It need not be the breaking, but it can be the making of a person. We're going to see that God can bring good out of even devastating experiences.

We're beginning a series of studies on the book of Daniel, a book that came out of crisis and defeat. It was written by a Jewish man at a time when all Israel was at its lowest point. The 10 northern tribes had been dispersed, conquered by Assyria, and assimilated into the surrounding nations. And then, as God promised, Judah was captured and taken into captivity for what would turn out to be 70 years. Daniel rose up in the midst of all of that, refusing to allow his own devastating personal experience to derail him. Instead, he leaned in towards God, and God used him in such a powerful way that more than 2,500 years later, people all over the world are being encouraged and blessed and guided by his life and ministry. His story is recorded in the Bible and speaks to us today in this world of conflict and uncertainty. Here's what the Bible says as it recounts this story. In the third year of the reign of Jehoiakim, king of Judah, came Nebuchadnezzar, king of Babylon, unto Jerusalem and besieged it. And the Lord gave Jehoiakim, king of Judah, into his hand with part of the vessels of the house of God, which he carried into the land of Shinar to the house of his God. And he brought the vessels into the treasure house of his God. Some scholars claim that the book of Daniel was not written by Daniel, but by someone later, maybe hundreds of years later. But that simply can't be possible. Much of the book is written in the first person. It was obviously written by someone very familiar with Babylon in the 6th century BC. Nobody writing after that time would have had the insight of Daniel, a man who lived in the midst of it all. And most importantly of all, Jesus stated that Daniel wrote the book of Daniel. He said, "Therefore, when you see the abomination of desolation spoken of by Daniel the prophet standing in the holy place, whoever reads, let him understand." This is the beauty of being able to read the text for yourself. The default reaction, I think, is to respect scholars and researchers and academics. But some scholars and researchers and academics, not all, I don't mean all, some deny the virgin birth. They deny the creation.

0: account, deny the miracles of Jesus, deny that there was a global flood in Noah's day. You might be surprised that there are numerous Bible scholars who are not Christian. So don't be surprised when someone with a PhD doubts the plainest statements in the Bible. Just don't you make that same mistake. Judah was conquered by Babylon in 605 BC, and that defeat suggests that Judah's God had been bested by the gods of Babylon. But of course, God was not defeated, and nor will he be for that matter. It might seem that down through the years, heaven has taken some tough shots. In many places, the church is shrinking. Fewer people than ever in North America identify as Christian. The same is likely true for the entire Western world. God is openly mocked in the media. More and more people believe the totally implausible idea that everything you see came from nothing. That long ago, nothing at all exploded. And so everything from the Himalayas to the Sahara Desert to the prairies of North America all resulted from an explosion that occurred when nothing exploded. It seems that God has been losing ground. But what we know is that God is going to be okay. We know how the story ends. It ends gloriously with God being seen to be God. Nebuchadnezzar, the king of Babylon, had big plans for Daniel, but so did God. Nebuchadnezzar was looking for children in whom was no blemish, but well-favored and skillful in all wisdom and cunning in knowledge and understanding science, and such as had the ability in them to stand in the king's palace, and whom they might teach the learning and the tongue of the Chaldeans. Daniel was destined to become a Babylonian. In an attempt to have him take on a new identity, even his name was changed to honor a Babylonian god. And the intent was that he would spend his life advancing the kingdom of Babylon. But while Nebuchadnezzar had big plans for Daniel, God had bigger plans. And Daniel was to learn that sometimes when God has big plans for you, those plans come disguised as challenges. It wasn't long, and Daniel found himself in an impossible situation. And the king appointed for them a daily provision of the king's delicacies and of the wine which he drank, and 3 years of training for them, so that at the end of that time, they might serve before the king. While he was earning a degree at the University of Babylon, Daniel was being asked to compromise his faith and eat the cafeteria food, as it were. But Daniel and his friends simply couldn't do that. The Babylonians ate unclean food, and they would not. Some of that food was likely offered to idols. The animals on the menu hadn't been killed in the manner God said animals for food should be killed. And it would have been luxurious food, unhealthy food. It was just plain bad for them. And Daniel understood 600 years before Paul put pen to paper that his body was the temple of the Holy Spirit. He knew that if he wanted to excel physically, emotionally, academically, and spiritually, what he put in his body mattered. Because he understood his body was not his own, but belonged to God, Daniel was committed to looking after his health, and he didn't want to do anything that would harm him or hinder his development. The wine he was served would have been intoxicating, and there was no way Daniel and his friends were going to drink alcohol, even if their lives depended on it. In around 600 BC, Daniel was following advanced medical ideas. Many people today, 2,600 years later, don't have any understanding of principles of temperance, and they think they're fine eating and drinking just whatever they want. And when the doctor comes with bad news, it's an overwhelming surprise, as though it never occurred to them that it might be a good idea to be careful about what you put in your body. Recently, a host of news outlets reported that half of U.S. cancer deaths are avoidable, that alcohol is a driver in several different types of cancer, that lifestyle factors are causing a huge amount of cancer in the United States and certainly throughout the world. Daniel knew what the American Cancer Society is telling us today. What you put into your body matters. In the New Testament, Paul wrote to the Corinthians and said, "Therefore, whether you eat or drink or whatever you do, do all to the glory of God." Daniel would honor God in everything, even his diet. For a lot of people, that's going too far. But is it really? After what Jesus did on the cross? Every Christian you know has heard that Jesus said we are to love God with all our heart, soul, and mind. Here's an example of someone doing that. Putting God first, not compromising, not taking shortcuts in faith, not pretending it doesn't matter if you don't give God all. Daniel showed it matters. His full-on commitment to God was recognized as God then blessed Daniel and used him in a way he has never used another human being. It's one of the most intriguing passages in all of the Bible. Jesus is asked a simple question by some of his closest friends, and the answer he gives points them to the signs of his return. Join me for great chapters of the Bible, Matthew chapter 24. It was Jesus himself who told us to watch for earthquakes and pestilences and famines and wars and rumors of wars. He said, as we see them, we could know that his return is near, even at the doors. He did not give us the day or the hour of his return, but Jesus encouraged us in Matthew chapter 24 again and again to be ready for his coming. Join me for great chapters of the Bible, Matthew chapter 24, and hear from Jesus about the necessity of being ready for his return. Great chapters of the Bible, Matthew 24, brought to you by It Is Written TV. 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It can be challenging to honor God when all of the people around you are not doing so. But when you're the lone star of faith in a galaxy of unbelief, that's an opportunity. It's an opportunity to shine, an opportunity to let people see what God can do in a life. It's an opportunity to show the world what faith looks like. Don't be afraid to live your faith, even if it means being the one who's different. Let people see the difference God can make in a life. It might be that when everyone at work is drinking at the Christmas party and you choose not to, that someone will draw strength from your example. When everyone's laughing at the dirty joke and you choose not to engage, someone will notice and it'll matter. The Holy Spirit will speak to them. Like Daniel, your situation won't only be for you, but for the others who will notice and be drawn to Jesus. And like Daniel, your trial might simply be God's way to lead you to something greater for him than you can imagine. Daniel was a captive. Nobody would want to be in his situation. But even in that daunting situation, God was preparing Daniel to be one of the most significant characters in all of biblical history. The book of Revelation builds on the book of Daniel. It's not a stretch to say that if there was no book of Daniel, there'd be no Revelation as we know it today. God could see the big picture. Daniel was going to go through some hardships, but he went to Babylon as a missionary. God had huge plans. He chose Daniel to be the one who would go to Babylon and not lose his way and represent God and let the light of heaven shine. Daniel's bold stand that day could have cost him his life and the life of the man with responsibility over Daniel and his friends. He said, "I fear my Lord the King, who has appointed your food and drink. For why should he see your faces looking worse than the young men who are your age? Then you would endanger my head before the king." But Daniel said, "Please test your servants for 10 days and let them give us vegetables to eat and water to drink. Then let our appearance be examined before you and the appearance of the young men who eat the portion of the king's delicacies. And as you see fit, so deal with your servants." So he consented with them in this matter and tested them 10 days. Put us to the test. Just give us 10 days. and Daniel's confidence in God was vindicated. We can learn from that. You can stand for God in those tough moments. If you have a big God, there's no need for you to wilt or backtrack. We'll never know what Peter lost by denying Jesus. How different might his story had been if he'd said, "Yes, I do know him. He's a close friend. I'm one of his disciples." When 400 prophets lied to King Ahab and told him what he wanted to hear, a lone faithful prophet named Micaiah told the king the truth. If he'd wilted under pressure, God would have been robbed of glory. God's ways bring results. And at the end of 10 days, their features appeared better and fatter in flesh than all the young men who ate the portion of the king's delicacies. Daniel stood on God's principles, and he excelled. If you want an edge, go God's way. You want an edge in the boardroom, in the courtroom, in the trading room, in the lunchroom, in the weight room. Follow God's path, even in the bedroom. For years, research has shown that married couples have a more satisfying physical relationship than those who are in a relationship without being married. You thought playing the field was where the fun was? No, that's where you got rejection, confusion, frustration, and medication. God's way is proven to be the best way. And it's interesting that Daniel was thousands of years ahead of his time. He knew God had an optimal diet. Diet fads come and go today. Keto, eat tons of fat. Tons of fat is bad for your heart. The carnivore diet, that's better known as the I hope you have a good cardiologist on speed dial diet. It excludes everything that Daniel ate. Instead of a fad, you could look at the Daniel diet. Fruits, nuts, grains, and vegetables. The diet God gave Adam and Eve. But wait, what did Daniel do for protein? Well, he got it from fruits, nuts, grains, and vegetables. You know, no one seems to worry about elephants not getting enough protein. And they don't eat meat. You never did see a weak elephant or a weak hippopotamus or a weak rhino. Rhinos somehow manage to get plenty of protein. And if you eat how Daniel ate, you'll get plenty too. If you want something that works, follow Daniel's example. Now, of course, there's one in a million or one in 10,000 who can't do that for medical reasons. So if you're the medical exception, don't do it. But that's the exception, not the rule. Even when it seems you're far from God, you're not. The Bible is filled with stories of people who took a leap of faith. Gideon was asked by God to lead an army of just 300 against an innumerable foe. And he did, and he was triumphant. Noah was asked by God to build an ark, a boat, so he and his family could ride out a storm in a world where rain had never before fallen. And he did, and he and his family and the world was saved. Life can be like that. Sometimes you have to take a leap of faith. After you've received all the necessary instructions, after the equipment has been checked, you take a leap of faith. Grow your faith in God and in His Word. Don't miss the Leap of Faith, brought to you by It Is Written TV. Daniel and his friends were in captivity, hundreds of miles from home, and God gave them knowledge and skill in all learning and wisdom. And here's something interesting about the story of Daniel. As far as we know, Daniel never gained his freedom, and he died in that foreign heathen land. We don't read about Daniel's riches or prosperity. We read about attempts on his life. We read about envy. We don't read about fame. We read about a man whose life wasn't lived for his own self-aggrandizement. His life was lived for God's honor. Can you live your life like that? What if God said, "I don't want you playing professional sport. I want you serving me instead." Or, "My plan isn't that you earn millions of dollars. My plan is that you become a missionary or a gospel worker. Would that be okay with you? He might not say that, but what if he did? You would honor me more, not by working as an actor, but by doing something faith-oriented. In fact, that very thing happened to a young man I know. He appeared in several movies. He was primed to hit the really big time and walked away from it all to pursue a career in ministry. He followed God's call. Are you okay with your life being lived for God's honor? No one ever chose God's path and ended up worse off. Now, the devil will tell you you'll be worse off. That's how we got into this mess. Eve said, "We're not allowed to eat that fruit." The devil said, "Go ahead, you'll be better off. You'll be as gods." And that got hold of Eve. Wanting something that sounded more grand than God's plan for her, she found out that selfishness is not liberating, but it's slavery to sin. You don't lose when you surrender your life to Jesus. And we see that in the book of Daniel. We'll look at much more of the rest of the book later. In Daniel 1, a captive plucked from his homeland, his manhood stolen, forced to dwell in the midst of raw paganism. He stood up for God while he was still a teenager and saw God work miracles. He risked insulting the most powerful monarch on the planet, but God blessed him. He was streets ahead of the other young men in Babylon, miles ahead of those who ate the king's fancy food. Look how this concluded. Now, at the end of the days that the king had said he should bring them in, then the prince of the eunuchs brought them in before Nebuchadnezzar, and the king communed with them. And among them all was found none like Daniel, Hananiah, Mishael, and Azariah. Therefore stood they before the king. And in all matters of wisdom and understanding that the Lord inquired of them, he found them 10 times better than all the magicians and astrologers that were in all his realm. 10 times better. And this was just the setup for Daniel, the preparation, the test. If he passed this test, what might the future hold? In Daniel 2, faithful Daniel interpreted the dream of King Nebuchadnezzar. Daniel's three friends, encouraged by the way God had blessed them, went into a fiery furnace in chapter 3 rather than compromise their faith. And they survived. In Daniel chapter 4, Daniel interprets another dream for the king, and the king is converted. The mightiest monarch on the planet was converted through Daniel's ministry. In Daniel 5, the writing is on the wall, and Daniel interpreted that mysterious script. In Daniel 6, King Darius is tricked into writing a law that leaves Daniel trapped. He honors God just like he always has and ends up in a den of lions. But God protects Daniel and he miraculously survives his night with the hungry big cats. Go further, Daniel 7, where once again Daniel is given a view of the rise and fall of nations and events that will happen in the end of time. He's given an outline of the rise of the man of sin and the great conflict of earth's last days. The rest of the book of Daniel fills out that picture even more. And where did it begin? With a teenager abducted from his homeland and taken as a slave into a godless foreign country. And because Daniel chose to be faithful to God in the first great test that came to him, God blessed him again and again and again. The book of Daniel is a remarkable book. It contains what's been called the master key to Bible prophecy, and we'll look at that in the next program in this series. It reveals a God who knows the future. In fact, this one chapter of the Bible has enough in it to challenge any atheist, to shake up any agnostic, and to strengthen the faith of any Christian. In Daniel chapter 1, 4 young men taken from their homes, robbed of their future, deprived of their independence, and they trusted in God. That trust set Daniel up to be one of the most significant of all Bible writers, and therefore one of the most influential men in all of history. Where are you struggling to be faithful to God right now? What can you surrender to God? Is there a challenge in your life at this moment that's shaking your faith or shaking your resolve? It doesn't have to. If you'll dare to be a Daniel, if you'll ask God to fill you with His Spirit, if you'll trust God to be God and to do for you what you can't do for yourself, you'll see heaven move in ways you've never witnessed before. There's something I really want you to have. It's a resource I've written dealing with the very subjects we are studying in this series of programs on the life of Daniel. It's absolutely free. I hope you'll get it right now. The stories in the book of Daniel are prophetic in nature, revealing key events that will take place in the world in Earth's last days. 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Grow your faith as you prepare for the return of Jesus. Let's pray together now. Our Father in heaven, we thank you for the example of Daniel, this young man who stood for you, who was bold and brave and decided, this young man who surrendered, giving us an example of what people planning to successfully navigate Earth's last days must do. And I'm wondering about your heart, friend, right now. Where are you with Jesus? Is it time to make a stand, a commitment, a surrender, a recommitment? Is God calling to you? I believe He is. Are you resisting that call? Only you know. Would you say in your heart right now, God, take my heart, make my life your own, prepare me for now and for eternity. Dear Father, you've seen decisions made. And if someone has hesitated, paused, decided not to move forward in faith right now, I pray you'd go after that person. Speak to that heart. Give that person opportunity after opportunity while there is still time to be truly yours and ready for eternity. We thank you for Jesus, through whom we have the gift of salvation. We thank you for the cross where Jesus bore our sins. We receive from you now His righteousness, and we thank you for the promise of everlasting life. In Jesus' name, amen. Thank you so much for joining me. I'm looking forward to seeing you again next time. Until then, remember, it is written, man shall not live by bread alone, but by every word that proceeds from the mouth of God.
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4: When life's the rat race, the routine boring, and you don't have time for the family, play the what-if game to discover some alternatives. 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To play the game fairly, you must remain open to a wide range of possible answers to each question you pose. 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They played the what-if game, left big city jobs, and moved to the country. 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His success exceeded his wildest expectations. But the real benefit was more time with the family and no more guilt. 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
7: Chris, according to evolution, chimps and man came from a hypothetical ape-like common ancestor, the so-called missing link. Recently, an evolutionist claimed he found clues that the common ancestor of chimps and man walked upright. Therefore, the chimps who live in trees had ancestors which walked upright on the ground. Was evolution from the tree down or from the ground up? Chris, I don't think either ever happened, but you can see the lengths to which evolution must go to salvage their theory and try to accommodate new evidence. Chris, the evidence doesn't support evolution at all. Apes and men were created as is back in Genesis. There have been minor variations in both, but no evolution.
3: 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That's www.icr.org.

0: final frontiers of the gospel, where it can be 120 degrees Fahrenheit, where extremists carve paths of destruction. But as Gimli the Dwarf says in Lord of the Rings,
1: certainty of death, small chance of success. What are we waiting for?
2: Cast yourself in.
0: Rashid, a Muslim background believer, loves Jesus so much that he risks his life to share Jesus in some of the most extremist villages in Africa. Hiking into one village, he went directly to the mosque. The mosque leader, Kamal, was willing to watch a film about Jesus. It was late when it finished, and Rashid was offered a place to sleep. As Rashid slept, Kamal couldn't get the film out of his head. He had to watch it again. As he did, it was like the movie stepped out of the screen, like Rashid was surrounded by Jesus and the disciples. He fell to his knees, weeping, overwhelmed by God's love. In that moment, Kamal, the leader of the mosque, became a Jesus follower. The final frontiers, hard, gospel-starved places. What are we waiting for? 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
3: With SRN News, I'm Keith Peters in Washington. Around the country, expect the extreme heat to continue ahead of the 4th of July holiday weekend.
4: The National Weather Service says dangerous record-breaking heat will continue across much of the central and eastern United States. NWS Weather Prediction Center meteorologist Scott Klebauer says the cities will feel the worst of it.
5: Metropolitan areas and nearby suburbs, they're going to probably struggle to get out of the upper 70s and maybe even low 80s in some cases.
4: With humidity making it feel hotter than 100 degrees Fahrenheit, sweat will be dampening the spirits at many celebrations marking 250 years of American independence. Klebauer says extreme heat will be felt from New York all the way to the Carolinas. I'm Haya Panjwani.
3: America's 250th birthday celebration is giving members of the military a chance to reflect on the nation they serve. Willie Nelson reports from New York.
6: As America celebrates 250 years of independence, service members are reflecting on the country they've sworn to defend. Marines and Navy sailors aboard the USS Arlington shared what the milestone means to them.
7: What does celebrating America's 250th birthday mean to you?
8: It means celebrating the greatest country on earth. Everything that's led up to this point is amazing.
9: This is an amazing country. 250 years of freedom. It's quite a privilege.
10: For me, as a Marine, I see it as a real blessing to be able to represent 250 years of history.
6: Willie Nelson, New York Harbor.
3: Iran's Joint Military Command has warned that all oil tankers moving through the Strait of Hormuz must use its approved routes or face a forceful response. The statement from the military command was aired on Iranian state television Thursday. It wasn't immediately clear what sparked the threat from Iran. A mixed day on Wall Street with the Dow up by 594 points. The NASDAQ Composite Index dropped 207. The S&P 500 unchanged. This is SRN News.
0: Have you ever wondered what the biggest battle is that's ever been fought in the history of this world? It's the battle between good and evil. There's a God and there's a devil. God, G-O-D, stands for good, G-O-O-D. The devil, D-E-V-I-L, is for evil, E-V-I-L. God wants to save you. The devil wants to destroy you. Well, right off, it sounds like there's quite a difference between the two, doesn't it? In sports games, one side tries to score while the other tries to keep it from happening. Well, in this thing between good and evil, it's the same, but it's not a game, it's a battle. It's not a playground, it's a war zone. This war has the greatest consequences in the history of our world. Why? Because we choose our eternal destinies. How you and I come out of this one will determine whether we live with God forever or whether we don't. There's no other options. This is Rod Bieber with Seed Time and Harvest.
3: Christians are the most persecuted religious group on earth.
11: According to a sweeping global study by the Pew Research Center, harassment of Christians by governments and their neighbors took place in 165 countries in 2023, the last year for which all the data is in. Muslims were persecuted in 143 nations, Jews in 98. However, Pew points out that while Christians and Muslims make up big segments of the world population, Jews represent only 1% and yet are subject to increasing levels of persecution. Constitution. Michael Harrington reporting.
3: Legacy Deo has announced the formation of a new scholarship-granting organization designed to expand access to Christian education across Texas. The new initiative coincides with the upcoming federal scholarship tax credit program. Beginning in 2027, individual taxpayers will be able to earn a federal tax credit by donating towards scholarships. This is SRN News. July 4th will see the launch of so-called Trump accounts benefiting children born during President Trump's second term.
12: Parents can open accounts for these youngsters, receiving $1,000 from the government and potentially more from billionaires who have pledged money. The funds are managed by private firms and are invested in the stock market. Children can access the money at age 18 for specific purposes like education or home buying. Affluent families that can afford to put their own money in the accounts will realize the greatest benefits. Rich Thomason, Washington.
3: A skyscraper-scaling daredevil told police that he and his girlfriend climbed the Empire State Building's antenna and unfurled a banner about love and peace because he wanted to do something special for their engagement. The couple was arraigned on felony reckless endangerment. More details at SRNNews.com. From Washington, I'm Keith Peters.
13: It all comes down to this, from Deuteronomy chapter 6, verses 5 and 6. So love the Lord your God with all your heart, soul, and strength. Memorize his laws. Deuteronomy chapter 6, verses 5 and 6.

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1: Welcome to HeartWise. I'm glad everyone joined us this week. We're going to continue our discussion we started at last time with Brenda Walsh, author of Battered to Bless. She has a website that's brendawalsh.com, and she's one of the leading ministers for God, and she heals by helping people change relationships. And we're learning more and more about our chemistry, that you can change your body's chemistry, lower your blood pressure, lower your chance of having a heart attack or stroke or infections or developing a depression, sleeping better at night, keeping the weight off, all by having relationships, which increases the strength of the prefrontal cortex, our reasoning abilities, and turns down this stress part called the limbic system, which makes adrenaline and cortisol and all these leukotrienes and inflammatory mediators. And Brenda, could you just catch those who might not have heard you last week? Catch us up briefly about what you went through, and then we'll start talking about where God's taking you now.
2: Sure. Last week I was sharing how I was raised in a Christian home and yet found myself, because of choices, bad choices that I made, in a very violent marriage. And I went from a very naive little girl who was raised in such wonderful Christian parents, but I was so naive and ended up in this violent marriage where I didn't even know, I had never before this, I'd have even shared a tender kiss with a boyfriend ever. I mean, I was that naive, and to find myself in a marriage where I never knew anything but rape. I had never, every sexual encounter with him was rape. It was not something tender or wonderful. I didn't even know a woman was supposed to have nice feelings at all. And so I went from that horrible, violent marriage where I found myself pleading for my life many times over. I know that God saved my life. Mm-hmm. And yet God, through his miraculous ways, answered my prayers when I pleaded with him to save me and save me and save me. And God did. He saved my life. He used my sister in a very special way to get me out of that horrible marriage. And he led me into a different path. And it was a series of really just learning to trust in Jesus. It was that helped heal my heart. And it was also helping, you know, God really speaking to me and sending the right people in my life to help me learn that positive thinking makes a huge difference in healing and what God can do if you're willing to turn your life over to him. And so I really just am thankful that to be alive and thankful that God's given me a ministry that I can serve him.
1: Yeah.
2: I can tell you, since my story came out, I've literally heard my book came out several years ago, and since that happened, I literally have heard from thousands of women around the world.
1: Wow.
2: I can't even tell you how many people have told me that book has saved their life. Mm-hmm. There's not a day goes by that I don't hear from somebody that has read the book and either told me that that has saved their life or it's helped them in their own spiritual walk or that it's really helped them make a decision to have a better walk with the Lord.
1: Yeah.
2: And so that's there's a lot of power in the healing name of Jesus. And I can tell you, anytime you're tempted to tell yourself that you're this horrible, despicable person, you know, God wants to remind us that we are daughters of a king. And he's given me so many opportunities to help others. And I have found, Dr. Markham, that really the best way to help yourself is when you're really helping others. When you're thinking about others, it always is such a benefit and a blessing to yourself. I speak at a lot of police organizations. I mm-hmm. speak at a lot of battered women's shelters. I speak to a lot of, do a lot of seminars against domestic violence. And I travel around the world doing that. I was in Africa not long ago speaking to 7,000 women and men. Mm-hmm. And I can tell you that the Queen of Zulu was there on the front row and cried like a baby as I gave my testimony. And she said, please, you must come back and share your story with the people, the women in my country. She said, because there is so much healing.
1: Yeah.
2: And just knowing what God can do, because the message is, if God can do that for you, he can do that for me. He can do that for us. And really and truly that is. So I have found that God has led me into so many ways that I never would have been able to help others. He's allowed me the joy and the privilege of helping somebody else escape.

0: life of pain.
1: Yeah, Brenda, you know, right now there's so many bad relationships out there, and these bad relationships affect our stress chemistry, and these people might have health problems, but if you look back a step or two, the real problem is that relationship. And if you can restore some of these good relationships, and but it'll, I feel a lot of people, they don't speak up, and they don't know where to go for help.
0: Exactly. Well, part of the reason is that the mind of a battered woman is so beaten down that she mm-hmm. feels like she deserves, I can tell you that every blow I got, I was like, I should have, maybe he was screaming at me because I cooked green beans and he wanted cheese. Mm-hmm. And I'd be, every blow he was, kicking me in my ribs and banging my head against the wall and, smashing my face. And I would be thinking, why didn't I fix green beans? I should have known he wanted cheese. I was taking that in myself.
1: Right.
0: So people don't realize, that if you don't consciously think you have a better place to be or a way to get out, you sometimes need an advocate to help you know that you can. And I honestly wasn't able mentally to walk out of there. It was God using my sister to pick up the pieces and physically remove me from that bad situation, because I wasn't mentally able to do it. I believed I deserved the worst.
1: Yeah.
0: And that's where he had brought me, because many times women that are so abused, it's because the man has such mind control over her that he is, he controls her.
1: Yeah. And despite everything that you're going to, it sounds like, you were reaching for God. He was reaching for you.
0: Absolutely. And, God is just so amazing. I have so much to praise him for, so much to thank him for. When I think of how many times that I don't even know how many times that, I was taken out to a shooting range and just shot all around, and just the ringing in your ears from the sound of those gun blasts are so bad that for weeks afterwards I'd have terrible migraine headaches, and I would have that ringing that would not stop day or night, just in your ears. And most people that went through that should not even, they should have tremendous hearing loss, I think wouldn't you think? And yet after I left and I was living with my mom and dad, and I was having those horrible headaches, and I was having terrible nightmares. I'd wake up the entire house at night just screaming because I was having these terrible nightmares. And I knew, many times I was being raped in the nightmare, or I was chasing because he was chasing me. He was going to kill me. I'd wake up in a total sweat, just sobbing and screaming. My dad would run in there, and I'd wake up the whole house. It was every night. And finally, after about 3 months of this, my dad came in one night, and after checking the house to make sure that it was only a dream, he scooped me up in his arms, and he said, "We are going to rebuke the devil." He says, "I am tired of him taking control." And he lifted me up to our Heavenly Father in prayer and said, "Lord, we rebuke the enemy." And he claimed Bible text, and he said, "I ask that these demons, these nightmares, be taken from her, and that her mind completely be restored and dedicated to you." And from that moment on, I've never had another nightmare.
1: Wow.
0: I've never lost another night's sleep because of it. And when I went to have my hearing check, which I was supposed to schedule to go that next week because I'd had such bad, I could hardly hear anymore, and my ringing in my ears, it had been so bad. Mm. My hearing was perfect.
1: Wow.
0: It was absolutely perfect, and I have never had ringing in my ears since.
1: Wow, that's something just to be praised for. Well, we're about ready to go to break right now. We've been talking with Brenda Walsh, who's one of her many books is Battered to Bless. And you can get this book by going to her website at brendawalsh.com. You might want to look at all the many other things she's doing. We're going to talk about that when we come back from break. She's giving us two prescriptions to change our chemistry today. If you're one that's out there that might be in a bad relationship, might not even know it, might not even admit it, she's given us two things so far that will change your chemistry. One, that's that relationship with God that can do mighty things. And the second chemistry change she's given us in serving others. When serving others, there's something about that helps our chemistry doing better. After this break, we're going to come back and we're going to learn more from Brenda Walsh and how she's helping people and how she might be able to help you out there if you're going through a similar situation. Stay with us. Our website is heartwiseministries.org. 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We'll be right back.

0: In his book, The Ultimate Prescription, now available from Tyndale House Publishers, cardiologist Dr. James Markham writes, I was reading a recent poll of men who were asked who they thought was the most influential male in the world today. Number one on the list was Don Draper, a character on a television series. He's not even a real person. Number two was Usain Bolt, an Olympic athlete who many believe defines the true spirit of competition, and President Barack Obama slipped in as number three. This is just another example of how the media has the power to create an influential character, market him as an ideal to the world, and affect the minds of a large segment of the population. That same media is doing the same thing when it comes to telling us how to build and maintain optimum health. Dr. Markham's book, The Ultimate Prescription, is available from Amazon.com and wherever quality books are sold. 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No, optimum health is the result of making the right choices each and every moment of each and every day. If you're like me, you're probably a little confused about what the media and marketing moguls are feeding us. There are a lot of potions, pills, and promises out there. Some work, some don't, and some are downright dangerous. Whom do you believe? Whom do you trust? Board-certified cardiologist Dr. James Markham, founder-director of HeartWise Ministries, says there is a source of information that can be trusted and followed. 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
1: Welcome back to HeartWise. This program is literally heard all over the world, from the United States to Australia to our friends in Guam and the Philippines, and now going over to France and the Bahamas. And we want to thank you for joining in. What we do at HeartWise, we let people know there's a place for modern medicine. I treat modern medicine as a cardiologist. I mainly treat symptoms. There's a place for that. There's a place for lifestyle, living healthy. But at the top of the healing pyramid is that relationship with God. And that's what Brenda's been talking about today. We're here with Brenda Wall. She's authored Battered to Blessed, and she's now no longer battered. She's in the blessed stage now. She has a website that reaches the whole world. That's BrendaWalsh.com. We wanted you to go to her website. But more than that, there might be someone out there that's experiencing some of the same problems that Brenda has. Well, I want to tell you that when the mind is being stressed and battered and hurt from whatever thing, whether it be fear or anger or abuse, there's chemical reactions that could damage your body. So if you're someone out there that's undergoing these things, get help. And Brenda, tell us some of the ways that you've been through the battered part. Now you're blessing others. You're serving as a chemical treatment. What are some of the things you're doing now to help change women's chemistry and reaching out to the world and letting them know about God's love?
2: Well, I'm really blessed to be a part of Three Angels Broadcasting Network. Uh-huh. I host and produce a program there that airs every day called Kids Time, where I'm reaching out to children and all over the world. Uh-huh. And I also have many opportunities to witness to women. I travel all over to different countries, and I have seminars, and I really talk about escaping domestic violence and helping women understand that it's not their fault, that no one deserves to get beaten or abused. And you don't even have to have the severity of, you know, some people say, well, I wasn't abused like you were. You know, every one of us goes through our own type of, everyone's life is different. We have different amounts of hurts and pains, and our hearts hurt differently. But it doesn't matter if it's physical abuse or emotional abuse. It's still abuse, and it still affects. Sometimes emotional abuse alone is equally mm-hmm. as bad. You yeah. know, it's you know, anytime someone convinces you in your mind that you're not worthy to live, that's pretty serious.
1: Yeah,
2: and so I have an opportunity to not just through my books to reach women, but also to speak. And I do women's prayer retreats and women's ministries retreats. And I literally have traveled all over the world and had a chance. And one thing that I know that goes through, all nationalities, it doesn't matter. Pain is pain. Mm-hmm. Dr. Markham, it doesn't matter what nationality right. you are. Our hearts all, hurt the same way. And they also heal the same way.
1: Yeah.
2: And I can tell you that God's given me a message of hope, because really and truly, it's just loving them to mm-hmm. Jesus, to share with them that they are worthy, to let them know how much God loves them when they feel like nobody else does. And it's not in any woman's best interest to stay in a marriage where she's being physically beaten down.
1: Right.
2: I help a lot of women that, feel like they have no one to let them know and that they do have someone, because God is never, he's a prayer away, and that there is hope, there is release, there is light at the end of the tunnel, when so many women, when they're in a desperate situation, can't see a light at the end of the tunnel.
1: Yeah, and so many people, when they're in a bad situation, they pick bad coping mechanisms, bad ways to escape, whether it be drugs or alcohol or bad habits. What are some ways that you would recommend if a woman or anyone's in an abusive situation? What are some things that you can do to help them maybe pull through the situation? You've talked about serving God. You've talked about that relationship. You've talked about serving others. But what are some other coping mechanisms and healthy ways that might help someone that's listening out there today?
2: Well, are you speaking somebody that's out of the situation? And
1: no,
2: yet
1: no, someone that's in that situation wanting to...
2: That's in there right now?
1: Yeah, that's in a bad situation. Well, they're looking for some way to help themselves. They don't know how to cope.
2: Well, one of the things I do is I ask them to find someone they trust, whether that's their pastor, whether that's their neighbor, whether that's a family member that they trust that they can go to and say, look, I need help out of this situation. And go to the person that can be there for you.
1: Right.
2: And sometimes it is just a pastor or a pastor's wife or a neighbor, anyone, a best friend, somebody that you can actually talk to and say, get me help. And the other thing, when you are your world is so dark, I have found this to be true, that music and, singing praises to God is always a weapon against discouragement.
1: It is
2: very hard to be depressed when you're listening to uplifting songs about God.
1: That's right.
2: And so I know there are times when I was fighting discouragement and the enemy wants to just rub my past in my face and see all my failures and remind me what a horrible person I am. When you put on that music and you are singing praises, doesn't matter if you have a good voice or not, you just sing right along those praises to Jesus, and it will lift you out of that. You can't be discouraged when you're singing praises to Jesus. So that's another way to help. Reading your Bible is a way to help. Spend time with the Lord on your knees, and don't do all the talking.
1: Right.
2: Be quiet sometimes and listen. And the more you spend on time with the Lord, the more you'll know his voice. I get people saying that to me all the time. How do I know if God's talking to me? Well, I'll say it's like if you have someone that calls you once or twice a month, you're not going to recognize their voice probably. But if you have someone that calls you every day, the minute you hear their voice, you're going to say, okay, I know that.
1: I know you.
2: And it's very much, exactly. And so the more time you spend with the Lord, the more you're going to know his voice. And I have been praying recently, too, that God would make me instant to his will, that I not second guess what he says. And so I've had so many wonderful opportunities to reach out and minister to somebody just because I'm willing to listen to that, to God, that inner voice that the Holy Spirit impressing me to reach out to someone. And the other day I was traveling and sitting next to somebody, and I just felt impressed to talk to the woman. And I just said, I just wanted to let you know that how much Jesus loves you. And I said, you look like you need a friend, and I wanted you to know I'm here for you. And she just looked up. And when she looked up, her eyes all black and blue. She was she's in a bad accident or a bad, relationship. And she poured her heart out to me. I was able to pray with her. She was in a terrible relationship. And she had managed to run, but now she was second-guessing it. Should she go back? Should she go? And I was right there, right where God placed me, at a time to help her and give her the courage she needed to escape that bad situation. And it's amazing. You know, I walked out of there thinking, thank you, Jesus, for putting me at the right place at the right time. And God will do that for all of us.
1: Yeah.
2: And when you're reaching out to others and you're helping somebody else, it's hard to be discouraged, too. You know, sometimes your own problems don't seem as bad when you see somebody else's. I mean, just knowing that God used you to help them is such a spiritual high.
1: Yeah. Brenda, we've got a few minutes left here. What kind of projects are you working on right now that we might tell our listeners about?
2: Well, I've written several books. As you know, I'm a Christian author and speaker, and I've written several books besides Better to Bless. I've written a book that's kind of a sequel called Passionate Prayer, and really talks about, it's my own personal answer to prayer stories, my own personal witnessing stories. And I also have a book that I really encourage people when they pray to pray claiming Bible promises. And it's a small little book to help you to do that. It's called Passionate Prayer Promises. And I'm currently working on a devotional book that is different than a lot of other devotional books, where it's topic driven. Instead of you open the page and you get the devotion, whatever is there for the day, you can look up what you need for that day for your devotion. So it's topic driven. And so I'm busy, hard at work at that. I just released a series of bedtime story books for children, a 5-volume series, and I'm working on the next 5 volumes. It'll be a 10-volume set. And they're just a non-doctrinal character building stories for children. And I really want kids to know, we can't tell kids enough how much Jesus loves them.
1: That's right.
2: And we really want to instill his characteristics in them. You know, it's teaching our kids to be honest and to be kind, to be respectful of others, and also to help your kids have good self-esteem. Mm-hmm. I think one of the best gifts we can give our children is help them have a really healthy self-esteem.
1: Absolutely.
2: And I think that's what we could do for each one of us. You know, and when we lift each other up, when we affirm each other, when we learn to love each other more and judge each other less, wouldn't this world be a better place?
1: Absolutely. We're sort of running out of time today, but at the heart of health is love. And Brenda's been talking about this. Dr. Walsh, the doctor that heals through helping people change their chemistries by developing relationships, learning to love, learning to live. She's going to be part of our ministry at Heartwise Ministries. You'll be able to go to our website soon. She'll write a segment where you can connect with her resources. We know she can't be everywhere, but you can connect with her resources. Sources, her books, her other material. When her devotional gets out there, we'll make sure you can get a hold of that. You can go to our website if you want questions, if you have specific things, we'll make sure they get to her. So Brenda, who has this specific ministry, specific talents, can minister to you. And we want to thank you, Brenda, for joining us today on Heartwise.
2: It's a privilege. Thank you.
1: Okay, and that's Brenda Walsh. 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She's going to be part of what we're doing at Heartwise, and we want to remember that there's a place for modern medicine, but that's relationship with God is where true healing actually occurs. 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I'm your host, Dr. James Markham, wishing you all the health in the world. Thank you.
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4: With a Wall Street Business Report, I'm Bob Agnew. The U.S. economy saw job creation cool a bit heading into the summer. PNC Chief Economist Gus Fouché says the 57,000 jobs created last month was less than expected.
5: You know, this isn't terribly surprising. Growth in the labor force is weak. We just don't have as many people available out there to work.
4: The unemployment rate, however, dropped to 4.2%. Alex Vega has the latest on mortgage rates.
6: Mortgage buyer Freddie Mac says the average rate on a 30-year mortgage fell this week to 6.43%. That's the lowest it's been in 7 weeks. The average rate has been hovering around 6.5% going back to mid-May. The trend has contributed to sluggish home sales this year. I'm Alex Vega.
4: Tesla car sales jumped over the past 3 months at a possible sign the worst of the boycotts against Elon Musk are over. At the close on Wall Street, the Dow was up by 594 points. For the Wall Street Business Report, I'm Bob Agnew.
7: 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Teens who spend 5 hours or more a day on their devices are 70% more likely to have a risk factor for suicide. Over 90% of parents think social media is having a negative impact on their children's mental health. In fact, a Surgeon General suggests adding a warning label that states, social media can be toxic to the mental health of young people. 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
10: Have you ever wondered why so many young children develop a tendency to whine when they speak to their parents? 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We're reinforcing the whining response and extinguishing the more desirable behavior. How then can we reverse this process? Well, you might try saying, Johnny, did you know I have very funny ears? They can't even hear a whining voice. Then proceed to ignore anything said in an unpleasant tone, but respond immediately when the normal voice is used. 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
1: The Bible says we should forgive each other, just as in Christ, God forgave us.
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1: I can't always control what happens to me in life, but I can control how I respond. I can choose to be bitter and angry, or I can choose to be kind, compassionate, and forgiving. But how? Well, it's not easy. But because of Jesus, it is possible. When I focus on what Jesus did for me on the cross, I realize how kind and compassionate He is. This reminds me of how much I've been forgiven, and that helps me forgive others more easily. Yes, life is unfair, but when you and I keep our eyes on Jesus, He helps us respond in a way that's pleasing to God.
2: Learn more about Joytime Ministries at joytime.org.

0: Hi, this is Max Licata. Normally we ask the question, how many times have we thought about God? But here's a good one. How many times do you think God has thought about you? In the Bible, the psalmist says this to God, "Many, O Lord my God, are your wonderful works which you have done. Your thoughts toward us cannot be recounted to you in order. If I would declare and speak of them, they are more than can be numbered." God is thinking a lot about you today. He wants you to know that He loves you and cares for you very much.
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3: With SRN News, I'm Keith Peters in Washington. Americans' opinions on the country vary ahead of its landmark anniversary. Correspondent Haya Panjwani reports.
4: Some U.S. citizens, like 26-year-old auto technician Joseph Fuque Barreno in Topeka, Kansas, are optimistic about the future of America.
5: Some things are going to happen we're not going to like, but that's what makes us awesome, is our resilience and ability to adapt and keep on pushing through and pursuing unity through laughter.
4: Others, like 83-year-old Air Force veteran who served in Vietnam, Leo LeClaire, in Tilton, New Hampshire, say they aren't happy with the state of the country.
6: And I think because of the issues that our Congress and President have made this all personal about them and not about our country, I don't feel very good about the 250th.
4: I'm Haya Panjwani.
3: Meanwhile, New York City is bracing for an action-packed weekend full of 4th of July events. Correspondent Laura Winters reports.
7: Law enforcement in the nation's largest city on high alert.
8: There are no known specific or credible threats to this year's celebrations.
7: New York City Police Commissioner Jessica Tisch says the harbor will be loaded with boats and tall ships as part of the America 250 celebration. And then there's the annual Macy's 4th of July fireworks, which draws thousands of people.
8: Intelligence Division, our Joint Terrorism Task Force, and our counterterrorism teams continue to monitor every possible lead, both domestic and international, in real time.
7: Laura Winters reporting.
3: A former Olympian was indicted Thursday on a felony charge in what President Trump has called vandalism of the reflecting pool. David Hearn is a former Olympic canoe racer who was indicted on a single count of property destruction in Washington, D.C. court. On Wall Street, the Dow up by 594 points. This is SRN News.
1: 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Have a great day.
3: America's megachurches are thriving.
9: A new study from the Hartford Institute for Religion Research finds there are about 1,850 megachurches in this country, and they see a total of about 10 million people on any given Sunday. That amounts to almost 20% of all Protestant churchgoers. The report also finds that two-thirds of America's biggest houses of worship say attendance now exceeds pre-pandemic levels, and the vast majority report their congregations are thriving and optimistic. Michael Harrington reporting.
3: The Supreme Court's decision to uphold state laws barring boys from playing against girls in school sports will sit well with most Americans. A recent AP NORC poll found that 6 in 10 adults strongly or somewhat favor keeping males off of female sports teams in both public schools and colleges. More than 24 Republican-led states have adopted transgender sports bans. This is SRN News. Here's the Wall Street Business Report.
10: The U.S. economy saw job creation cool a bit heading into the summer. PNC chief economist Gus Fouché says the 57,000 jobs created last month was less than expected.
11: You know, this isn't terribly surprising. Growth in the labor force is weak. We just don't have as many people available out there to work.
10: The unemployment rate, however, dropped to 4.2%. Alex Vega has the latest on mortgage rates.
12: Mortgage buyer Freddie Mac says the average rate on a 30-year mortgage fell this week to 6.43%. That's the lowest it's been in 7 weeks. The average rate has been hovering around 6.5% going back to mid-May. The trend has contributed to sluggish home sales this year. I'm Alex Vega.
10: Tesla car sales jumped over the past 3 months at a possible sign the worst of the boycotts against Elon Musk are over. At the close on Wall Street, the Dow was up by 594 points. For the Wall Street Business Report, I'm Bob Agnew.
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13: It all comes down to this, from Deuteronomy chapter 6, verses 5 and 6. So love the Lord your God with all your heart, soul, and strength. Memorize his laws. Deuteronomy chapter 6, verses 5 and 6.

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1: Welcome to These Times Radio Magazine, bringing you good news today. I'm Dwight Lainhoff, and in this edition of your radio magazine, we have some items from around the world on the news page. On the book page, we're going to be talking with an author about his book, Christmas Truce, which is about relationship. And Venica, well, she's talking about disappointments. What happens when you become disappointed in your church? On the news page, Saeed Abedini, an Iranian citizen, converted from Islam to Christianity in 2000, following which he established 100 house churches in 30 Iranian cities. In 2002, he married an Iranian-American Christian, Nagma, and in 2005, they moved to the United States, where he was ordained and became a naturalized American citizen. Subsequently, he returned to Iran several times to visit relatives. Unfortunately, on his most recent visit in 2012, he was arrested and held for a year and a half in Tehran's infamous Evin

infamous Aben prison, where family members were able to visit him weekly. However, recently he was moved to Rajai Shahr prison, where visitors are not permitted. He's being held among murderers and rapists, and his family's fear for his life. A Dutch diplomat commented that once in there, one stops being a human being. Someone to pray for. When Islam took over the Middle East and North Africa 1,400 years ago, they demanded that Christians convert to Islam and pay a jizya tax as a condition of survival. Now, this practice ended in the 1800s with European intervention in the Middle East. However, some supporters of Egypt's Muslim Brotherhood are trying to reinstate the tax. In the town of Dalga in southern Egypt, they are demanding payment of between $14 and $70 per day, depending on where a Christian lives in the village. And in Syria, a shop owner was given three choices: convert to Islam, pay a $70,000 tax, or be killed along with his family. Well, news from around the world. I found a story that I thought you might find interesting. One day, the person writes, I grabbed a taxi and we took off, and suddenly a black car pulled out of a parking space right in front of us. My driver slammed on his brakes, skidded, and missed the other car by inches. The other driver whipped his head around and started yelling at us. My taxi driver just smiled and waved at the guy. So I ask, why did you do that? This guy almost ruined your car and sent us to the hospital. And that's when my taxi driver taught me what I now call the law of the garbage truck. Many people, he said, are like garbage trucks. They're full of frustration and anger. As their garbage piles up, they need a place to dump it. And sometimes they'll dump it on you. Don't take it personally. Just smile, wave, and wish them well, and move on. Don't spread their garbage to other people at work, at home, or on the streets. Life's too short to wake up in the morning with regrets, so pray for the people who don't treat you right. Have a garbage-free day. Randy Maxwell, who has written several books and on prayer, shares some thoughts on how you can find more meaning in your prayers. He says, you know, many of us view prayer the same way as we do exercise. We know it's good for us. It relieves stress, improves circulation, strengthens the heart, boosts energy levels, and improves physical appearance. Some claim that exercise even enhances one's sex life. But despite these valid and desirable benefits, many of us would rather keep lifting a fork to our mouth than lifting weights. Exercise, yeah, it can be boring, painful, and just too much trouble after a hard day sitting on our spreading posteriors at the air-conditioned office. Similarly, deep down in our spirits, we know that prayer is important, that it strengthens our relationship with God, that it relieves stress, boosts our faith, and is the source of unlimited spiritual power. But despite these benefits, many of us view prayer as being boring, painful, and just too much trouble. So how do we shake ourselves out of the doldrums and really begin to experience intimate fellowship with God in prayer? Well, I'll share with you some things I've learned about prayer. First of all, pray whenever you think about it. Don't make the mistake of thinking that you can pray only at certain times in certain places. Pray in your car, in a meeting, in bed when you can't sleep, as you mow the lawn or wash dishes or brushing your teeth. Learn this if you learn nothing else, because God made his home in you. Wherever you are, God is there. So learn to converse with him at all times. Praying about a variety of things is important. Don't pray about the same things all the time. Don't try to cover everything in one prayer. Vary your conversation. Pray today about the work supervisor who's giving you grief, and then save the missionaries for tomorrow. Pray different kinds of prayers. Try praying for a prayer of praise without asking for anything. Put away the prayer list and just spend time praising God for who he is in your life. Pray without words.
You know, you don't always

have to have something to say in order to be with God. I know this may seem odd, but sometimes it's perfectly all right to, as it says in Psalm 46:10, be still and know that He is God. Learn to be still and know. Quiet can be so profound. Don't feel like you failed if you occasionally run out of words when you pray. Remember, there are times when we do not know what we ought to pray for, but the Spirit Himself intercedes for us with groans that words cannot express. And He who searches our hearts knows the mind of the Spirit, because the Spirit intercedes for the saints in accordance with God's will. It says that in Romans 8:26 and 27. Had you ever thought of praying on paper? Prayer journaling is simply writing your prayer in the form of a letter to God. It's also one of the best methods I know for dealing with a wandering mind. When I'm writing my thoughts to God, I find that my mind stays focused on what I'm writing. My eyes are open, and there are some things in my hand that keep me alert. I often hear God speaking back to me as I write in my journal. God addresses the very issues I'm writing about, well, not audibly, but in my mind, through a Bible passage, a situation I all of a sudden remember, or a song. And by the way, don't worry about proper grammar or punctuation. Your journal is for God's eyes only. And then pray for your spouse. Now, don't pray in a general vague way, but in specific terms, claiming particular Bible promises. Search the Word for specific verses that fit your spouse's situation and pray these verses back to God, inserting your husband or wife's name in the appropriate place. And you know what? You can pray for your children the same way. Singles that lack a spouse or children doesn't mean they have a lack of other individuals who love you and need your prayers. So claim promises on behalf of your best friend, your coworker, family member, or a pastor. Let that person know that you're praying for him or her. Relationships will be strengthened by this prayerful act of love. So there you have it. Those are, by the way, 5 suggestions for putting new passion into your personal prayer life with God. It isn't an exhaustive list. You may already be experimenting with several creative forms of prayer that haven't been mentioned. Well, that's great. Go for it. Whatever you do, though, pray. And don't just read about prayer or agree that it is important. I mean, actually pray. Be real, be consistent, be creative, but above all, pray. There's so much in store for you if you pray. That on the Faith page of These Times Radio Magazine.

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1: And we wanted to talk a little bit about your life and some of the things that you do for people at various times during the year. So tell me, you're a dentist in where? What city?
2: Okay, I am a general dentist in Spring, Texas. That's near north of Houston, Texas.
0: Oh, I see. And from what I understand is that along with your general dentistry practice, that at various times of the year you try to reach out in a very special way.
2: Yes, I do. The first time I've reached out 6 years in a row for an event that I have in December called Unto the Lord Day. And it is usually the second Friday in December. And we provide complimentary dentistry for the main concern of the patient. No charge. They do not have to qualify. We do not do any pre-exams. They just come in. We spread the word. The community knows. Churches spread the word. Businesses, you know, reach out. And we treat cleanings, fillings, extractions. We do children and adults. We also incorporate with that local businesses like Chick-fil-A, restaurant kind of business to give complimentary coupons, as well as this year we even did Toys for Tots, not a mandatory thing, but if anybody wanted to give back that way, since they were receiving something, we opened that available for them too. And then the other way I reach out to the community, I've done it the first annual this year in 2013, called Freedom Day, and it is a national event, and it was the first annual, and I happen to be one of two offices in Texas that did it, and it's today, the third Thursday in September, doing complimentary dentistry for veterans, and it can even be active duty, people who on reserve or, you know, retired or was just in for, you know, their 4 years. And they don't have to qualify, but they do need to bring in a card. And I did the same thing. Their main concern, it could be a cleaning, it could be a filling, it could be take out a tooth, and it's complimentary to them. And I even extended it this year to family members of active duty individuals. That other offices around the country, we all had a choice of how far we wanted to extend it. It was all to be for veterans and active service, but did we want to keep going to, you know, reserves, or do we want to keep going to family members? So that this year I chose to do it to the family as well.
0: Now, between the two events, you must have seen quite a few people.
2: Yes, sir.
0: You also must have seen quite a variety of people and personalities.
2: Yes.
0: And as you look back on these two events this year, was it a success? And I'm not sure how you define success. It's more than just numbers, though.
2: Yes, but that numbers is a quantitative way to define the success, because I have a certain number of team members, and if everybody is busy and we're all providing a service. And we're not just waiting for the next person to come in. We are waiting, but we're processing them through over and over again. In my mind, that is one of the quantitative ways that I say it's success. But the main way is the appreciation that I receive from these patients of, you know, hugs and tears and thank you notes. And I can't believe it, you know, nobody ever does anything like this, or whatever their comment is, and just the true heartfelt appreciation. And the veterans were, because we extended it to the family, that even seemed to be even a different kind of, still an appreciation, but one that was like, you know, we usually get overlooked, and you're extending it to us. Thank you so much. So that's how I judge the success.
0: Sure. And Dr. Graham, do you know of other health professionals or other dentists across the country that are doing things similarly?
2: Unto the Lord Day is my own event that I do in my office for my community.
0: Mm-hmm.
2: The Freedom Day, as I mentioned, is a national event, even though it was the first one in 2013. And you can go to freedomdayusa.org, and it'll give you a list of the businesses that are signed up for it. And the Freedom Day actually is started with a dentist, and I was part of the original idea creation of it. But it extended into businesses across the country. So there were people giving complimentary roses or flowers if mm-hmm. they're a florist, or maybe a massages or dry cleaning services or daycare service. You know, it wasn't just dentists, but it did start within the dental community.
0: I see. So it is expanding and much farther than you might have imagined.
2: That's correct.
0: Well, I think in this day and time, not only from a Christian perspective, but also because of what is happening in our country financially, this has to be something that is really outstanding and desperately needed.
2: I would agree with that. And just to have, I mean, financially, definitely. I mean, I have seen over these 6 years a bunch of the Lord gave anywhere from somebody who maybe is homeless, mm-hmm. who received a ride from, you know, somebody who helps them occasionally, to single moms who are just trying to make ends meet, to families that the dad's just in between jobs. Doesn't mean they never had dental insurance, mm-hmm. and it doesn't mean that financially they're just at a tighter spot in their household income at that moment. So all kinds of levels. And to have somebody to be able to give back their services and this kind of services without having to go through a ton of paperwork. I mean, they have to fill out health history, but not yes. like if you were Medicare or Medicaid or, you know, something right. like that. I think it's just can be a little overwhelming, an overwhelming blessing. And at the same time, I feel, and so does my team and the doctors who give of their time with me that I invite to join me, they feel overwhelmed with blessings at the same time.
0: As a Christian, you're really doing the type of work Christ did in the community today.
2: Yes, exactly. And in fact, we had a Bible verse, and I'm trying to remember now what it was for Unto the Lord Day. It was basically on Christ stating, I have taught you these things, so right. now reach out to the poor and to the homeless and give back to them and bless them. So, yes, you're exactly right.
0: Thank you, Dr. Graham. Dr. Emily Graham, Unto the Lord Day, reaching out as Jesus would have us do. Thank you, Dr. Graham.
2: Thank you so much. Merry Christmas.
0: All right. God bless. Bye-bye.
2: Bye-bye.

0: Dwight, today on Venica's Viewpoint, I'd like to talk about disappointment.
1: Okay. There's that a lot of that going around.
0: There is. You know, there's a lot of ways that we can feel disappointment in our lives. Mm-hmm. But what about when we feel a disappointment in our church? We feel that, you know, our church has let us down.
1: You mean the local church or the denomination or what?
0: Well, you know, maybe either or, you know, the denomination. Maybe they are taking a stand on a public issue or a doctrine that you might not agree with.
1: Like women's ministry or...
0: Women in ministry, or maybe their political agenda mm-hmm. maybe isn't cohesive with where you think, or the church standards, maybe they've changed, or you yeah. think they're... Whatever it could be. There's so many different things.
1: And on a local level, I suppose, that's where we deal with real people at our local church.
0: Yeah.
1: Sometimes things happen.
0: Well, you might have expectations, which... are always a scary thing to have.
1: Right.
0: That's how we get let down a lot. But maybe the pastor didn't visit your sick mother as often as you should or at all. Or you thought you would have support on a certain issue that you didn't. Or the church leaders, you know, they seem to listen to a select group of people most often, and you feel left out.
1: Or you suggested some little more contemporary music and it was rejected. Or maybe you feel the other way. You feel that there's too much contemporary music. And,
0: right.
1: And what about the good old hymns?
0: Yeah. Or maybe someone's front that you don't think is a good representative of, mm-hmm. of who should be up front. Or the potluck cook is bad. No, you don't like the lasagna. No. Or maybe, you know, there's, you know, a lot of backbiting or gossiping going on and you're just disappointed that it doesn't seem to be dealt with, or people are buying into it a lot. You just disappointment in your church.
1: And different people will react in different ways to feeling let down by their church.
0: Yeah. There's the one extreme, of course, is you don't feel like you even want to go.
1: Yeah.
0: You don't feel that sense of
1: community.
0: Of worship, of community, of fellowship. You don't want to, when you're there, it's like you almost get caught up and hear the pastor didn't do this that I thought he should have done, or this is this. And then you're just blindsided by it all. And then you can't experience anything good anymore. So why go?
1: And yet, Venica, you are attending that church because you believe that it's teaching truth, that God has led the church in the past to where it is today.
0: Mm-hmm.
1: But something isn't the same. And it makes it hard to worship, doesn't it?
0: It does. Because... I think that Satan, a lot of the times, he loves to pinpoint one little tiny thing that is bothering us or that we're noticing.
1: And it grows.
0: And it grows. And we become so fixated on this one thing that it just blacks out everything else.
1: And yet the Bible says that we shouldn't forsake the assembling of ourselves together.
0: Yeah.
1: We need to worship together. There's something about community and the worshiping of people who generally believe like we do that is spirit puts it in a spiritual climate, or it's supposed to.
0: Yeah. Well, and that is great, but you know what happens when you're not very fond of the people that you're supposed to be, you know, is there a point where you seek out another church?
1: And you talk to some people and they'll say, "Well, you're not supposed to look at people, you're supposed to look at Christ."
0: Yeah.
1: But that's not always the answer.
0: Well, and these are all kind of more on the personal level, but like I said earlier, what if it's church doctrine or a political view or something that they have mm-hmm. made that you don't agree with? Or maybe you've changed. You know, maybe as you've grown spiritually, there are some things that you thought you agreed with that you don't anymore.
1: Yes.
0: Does that mean you don't agree with the whole message of your church?
1: Do right.
0: you, well, you know, I like this, you know, 90% of everything that they say I believe in, but the rest I just kind of pretend I didn't hear. You know, what do? Is there a perfect church?
1: And that's why we have so many different denominations, because of the emphasis on one thing or the lack of emphasis on another, or some things that some people feel very strongly about scripturally.
0: Yeah.
1: Seem to be ignored.
0: Well, and what is our role with these issues? Is it my responsibility to make an appointment with the pastor
1: mm-hmm.
0: to tell him you didn't visit so-and-so, or I know this couple were contemplating divorce. Did you counsel them?
1: Mm-hmm.
0: Did they get a phone call?
1: Right.
0: What is that our place? Are we going to be, will that turn you into that one person every church has that's constantly running around telling everyone what's wrong and what they're
1: yeah.
0: doing wrong? And
1: as a pastor, I sometimes had more than just one person
0: right.
1: in that role. disappointment does come down to a personal level, though, doesn't it?
0: Yeah.
1: And we would want our fellow church members to reflect the faith of Jesus and the teachings of our community of faith, whatever it may be. So what can we do? I bet if we had an open line, we'd get a lot of phone calls from people who would say, well, yeah, I feel the same way, or here's what I did, or here's what you should do.
0: Yeah. Well, and there's extreme things, too. You know, maybe you want, maybe something happened that you don't agree with and you think it was wrong, so you are going to make a stand by withholding your tithes and offerings for 6 months. You know, that's your...
1: That's a leverage.
0: Yeah, that's your strike. And send them somewhere else. Send them to the local food bank or the ministry or a different...
1: Yeah.
0: And... Is that helping anyone? Is that...
1: And I've known people to actually say, well, I can't worship here anymore, and so I'm going to start my own little home church like the early Christians or something like that. All of these are possibilities, and some of them are reactions.
0: Well, I think this has happened at least once to everyone on some level of disappointment.
1: And so whatever the disappointment is, whether it's in our home life, our worship life, there are right ways and there are wrong ways of responding. There are some things that need to be said and they need to be shared. I was hurt and here's why.
0: Yeah.
1: And I think that's important to be able to say that to ourselves and to whom we think are the responsible people. And yes, there is the whole question of our spiritual life and looking beyond the failures of all of us.
0: Right.
1: And saying, what would Jesus do?
0: In a way, you could say that's life. Because there's not an area in our lives where I don't think we're going to have disappointment, whether it's with our relationships, you know, our marriage, our children, our work, the performance of our car. You're going to be disappointed. Do you think maybe, you know, God's disappointed sometimes? You know, but, you know, you've made a commitment and to follow through. And I think that if you have things happening in your church that you might not agree with or you think should have been done differently, you can, you know, address the issue. If you just can't get it off your heart, you've got to get it out and talk to someone, feel like you've been heard. But you have to also say, am I being hurt here on a spiritual level? Are the things that I'm not agreeing with going so far that I feel like it's leading me astray? Are my expectations or my assumptions of what I thought something would be just not completely meshing?
1: And a little self-centered rather than than beyond that. We tend to, well, what did you get out of church today? And maybe that's the wrong question that we tend to respond to. I think also the idea of recognizing the fact that I may not have really seemed to get a lot out of the sermon or the songs or something, that didn't mean somebody else didn't.
0: Very true.
1: And this community, this bonding of faith, saying, but I was there, I was present, I made some kind of contribution, even if it was just singing along with the hymns and closing my eyes during prayer, but somebody else may have really been moved spiritually and passed something that they need through music I didn't appreciate or through the scripture that was presented.
0: Well, and it could even be as simple as you gave someone a hug in the foyer.
1: Yeah.
0: And maybe that's the first hug that they've had in months. You just don't know.
1: In faith, being there,
0: following
1: the scriptural admonition to come together and worship, we're moving beyond self.
0: I think it's hard, you say, we're told to do this.
1: Yes.
0: But we want to do it.
1: Exactly.
0: We want to, you know, I don't want to go to church because I'm supposed to want to feel it in my heart. I get to go today. I get to fellowship today. Of course, you're not going to be in that honeymoon phase of your spiritual life forever. But I think there's a balance that we can find where we want to go to church and we want to fellowship and we don't feel like I'm just going because I'm supposed to.
1: Right. But in fact, as a person of faith and in a community of faith, saying, this is my appointment with God this week for sure. And in faith, believing that our presence there are going to be a benefit, not just to myself, but to all those I'm worshiping with. Thank you, Venica, for your viewpoint.
0: Did you know you can email me at viewpoint@radiodwight.com or write me at Viewpoint, P.O. 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
1: 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Did you get that? 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But until next time, remember, because of who Jesus is, there's hope for you in these times. I'm Dwight Lanehoff.
2: With a Wall Street Business Report, I'm Bob Agnew. The U.S. economy saw job creation cool a bit heading into the summer. PNC Chief Economist Gus Fouché says the 57,000 jobs created last month was less than expected.
3: You know, this isn't terribly surprising. Growth in the labor force is weak. We just don't have as many people available out there to work.
2: The unemployment rate, however, dropped to 4.2%. Alex Vega has the latest on mortgage rates.
4: Mortgage buyer Freddie Mac says the average rate on a 30-year mortgage fell this week to 6.43%. That's the lowest it's been in 7 weeks. The average rate has been hovering around 6.5% going back to mid-May. The trend has contributed to sluggish home sales this year. I'm Alex Vega.
2: Tesla car sales jumped over the past 3 months at a possible sign the worst of the boycotts against Elon Musk are over. At the close on Wall Street, the Dow was up by 594 points. For the Wall Street Business Report, I'm Bob Agnew.
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7: For thousands of years, man has applied a huge variety of things to his skin to help injuries heal. By trial and error, he has come up with ointments to keep injured skin moist to assist the natural healing process. Antibiotics were eventually added to these ointments. But until recently, no one has been able to actually increase the rate at which skin naturally heals. That has now changed. Epidermal growth factor is one of the chemicals that God created to help keep the body in working order. Researchers learned how to copy the chemicals responsible, and tests have shown that application of the man-made epidermal growth factor can speed the rate at which wounds heal. Studies show that wounds on which epidermal growth factor is used heal about a day and a half faster than normal. That might not seem like much, but when burn victims need many skin grafts, epidermal growth factor could mean the difference between life and death. While all this knowledge of the chemistry of biology, one would naturally assume that man should be able to develop better healing agents than mindless evolutionary processes. But of course, man is not emulating mindless evolutionary processes, but the work of the Creator God himself. The creator of natural epidermal growth factor had the original wisdom to design it and include it in our physiology.
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1: The world was about to change. The first Walmart opened in Rogers, Arkansas on July the 2nd, 1962. Walmart went on to become the world's largest retailer, and several of founder Sam Walton's children are now among the top 15 wealthiest people in the world. People enjoy being able to buy groceries and motor oil and electronics and bath towels in the same store. But Walmart and its imitators have altered society. There was something good about being able to walk downtown where I grew up and know the woman who ran the fabric shop. I mowed her lawn, actually. And know the butcher whose kids I went to high school with, and the people who ran the menswear store and the hardware store. That was owned and operated by the mayor of our town. And the bike shop, that was run by a grumpy sort of a man. And the shoe store. Now, in most towns, it's very different for a lot of people. The human touch is missing. You might save a dollar by buying things made on the other side of the world, but I wonder sometimes what we've lost as society worships the gods of convenience, saving a dollar, and exporting jobs. Look at the final chapter of Romans where Paul says, "Greet Mary, greet Amplius, greet Tryphena and Tryphosa, greet Rufus." Paul mentions close to 30 people by name. To Paul, people were important. Clearly, human interaction was important to him, and it must be important to God because it's important to exist in community. No one is an island. It's one of the great strengths of church. Don't neglect community. Things start to come apart when you do. Don't exist on your own. Being social is important for you, mentally, emotionally, and spiritually. It's how God designed us. John Bradshaw, It Is Written.

The mid-16th century saw the rise of Protestantism in England, initiated by King Henry VIII's break from Rome and nurtured by Edward VI and the nine-day queen, Lady Jane Grey. This was brought to a halt during the reign of Mary Tudor, who reinstated Catholicism in England and earned the title Bloody Queen Mary for her role in the murder of over 260 Protestants. Things changed when Elizabeth I came to the throne. She reinstated Protestantism and cemented earlier reforms that had started and established the Anglican Church. Catholics, though, viewed her as an illegitimate queen because they never recognized King Henry VIII's divorce from Catherine of Aragon, thus making his marriage to Anne Boleyn, Elizabeth's mother, illegitimate, thus making her an illegitimate queen in their eyes. Rome then wanted to establish a Catholic monarchy and attempted to do this through a military invasion. On the 28th of May, 1588, the Spanish Armada, a fleet of 130 ships, set sail from Spain to England. One of the largest fleets ever assembled, at a huge cost to Spain. It had almost double the firepower of the entire English Navy, almost guaranteeing an easy victory. They were first sighted on July the 19th in Lizard, Cornwall, and the news was relayed to London via a system of beacons. Sailing up the English Channel, they missed an opportunity to attack the English fleet, stuck in the tidal mud in Plymouth. Hoping to reach the Netherlands to pick up 30,000 soldiers to battle with the English, they dropped anchor in Calais. On the 29th of July, across from the cliffs of Dover, over in the French waters of Calais behind me, the Armada was attacked by 8 English fireships that came in, broke their formation, allowing the smaller and more agile English ships to come in and wreak havoc. The Armada broke up and sailed up the channel to the North Sea while being pursued by the English ships. They continued around Scotland, but much of the fleet crashed onto the rocks of Scotland and Ireland, as in their hasty retreat, that many of them had lost their anchors. Of the 130 ships that originally set sail, only 67 of them made it back home. Unaware of the Armada's fate, the English militias assembled in Tilbury, Essex, where Elizabeth was invited to inspect the troops. Wearing a silver breastplate over a white velvet dress, she gave a famous speech. "My loving people, we have been persuaded by some that are careful for our safety to take heed how we commit ourselves to armed multitudes for fear of treachery. But I assure you, I do not desire to live to distrust my faithful and loving people. I know I have the body but of a weak and feeble woman, but I have the heart and stomach of a king, and of a king of England too. And think, foul scorn, that Parma or Spain or any prince of Europe would dare to invade the borders of my realm." When it was clear that the Armada's attempt to overthrow Protestantism had failed, England was relieved, and Elizabeth I led a Thanksgiving service to St. Paul's Cathedral that was attended by almost as many as her coronation. Many took the defeat of the Armada to be a sign of God's favor and the inviolability of the rule of the Queen and her realm. Protestantism was uplifted, and medals were inscribed that bore variations of the inscription, "God blew the winds and they were scattered," or "He blew and they were scattered." While historians debate exactly what was the factor that led to the defeat of the Armada, one thing is clear: Providence played a key role. Now, in our lives today, it may not be on such a grand scale as the Armada back then, but God still moves through providential circumstances. He doesn't always speak audibly.
He doesn't always have a bloodless hand writing on the wall, as in Daniel chapter 5. But God still rules in the affairs of men. And in our lives today, he still moves through providential circumstances. May we be open to his leading in this manner.

0: This is Ann Graham Lotz. As we prepare to celebrate Independence Day, let's pray together. Heavenly Father, we worship you as the living God of our nation's founders. We pledge our allegiance to one nation under you. Every time we use American money, we make the statement that in you we have placed our trust. Thank you for the cross, our spiritual statue of liberty. Keep us living in the light of its truth for the glory of your great name. Amen.
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3: It all comes down to this, from Deuteronomy chapter 6, verses 5 and 6. 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Memorize his laws. Deuteronomy chapter 6, verses 5 and 6.

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2: Hi there, everyone. This is Uncle Dan.
3: And I'm Aunt Carol. Welcome to our program.
2: We have another exciting story all ready for you. Am I right, Aunt Carol?
3: Oh, yes, and a famous story, too. It's the third in our series about Paul Revere. And Uncle Dan, it's the one you've been waiting for.
2: You must mean the story of Paul Revere's Midnight Ride.
3: Exactly right, Uncle Dan. In fact, I call my story Paul Revere's famous ride. Little by little, tensions were building between many of the American colonists and England's King George III. General Thomas Gage, the commander of British troops in New England, while a man of moderation, was growing increasingly uneasy with the attitudes of the Whig patriots, of whom Paul Revere was a key player. Eventually, General Gage implored the Crown for more troops to help control the developing situation. The response he received was less than encouraging.
4: Thomas? Dearest, are you here in the library?
5: Yes, Margaret, what is it?
4: A post has just now arrived for you from... Well, well, from the Earl of Dartmouth.
5: Finally. I've been waiting for word. Dated January 27th, 1775. Dear General Gage, concerning your request... What?
4: What is it?
5: It says here that the King's ministers think my estimate of 20,000 men is too high.
4: They have refused you, then?
5: They have.
4: Are they sending no more troops to America?
5: Well, yes, some, but nothing like what is needed. 3 foot regiments, 700 marines, and de Lancey's dragoons.
4: Perhaps King George thinks my countrymen are but rude fools who lack the purpose and training to cause any real trouble.
5: They do lack the polish of British troops, my dear. Still, the King's desires and mine are one, to restore order. Surprise and secrecy will be my allies. I shall try to succeed without bloodshed.
3: The citizens of New England were not ignorant of the King's orders to General Gage. They had friends in England who kept them informed of news on the other side of the Atlantic. As soon as Sam Adams received word of new developments, he consulted with his friend, Paul Revere.
6: You're certain, Sam, that General Gage has received orders to subdue our cause?
7: Yes, our sources from London have never been wrong.
6: We are prepared to fight. Freedom is too important for us to be frightened off simply because King George sends more soldiers to intimidate us.
7: Yes, but we must be wise. If it comes to a confrontation, we must not fire the first shot. That must come from the general's soldiers. That way, our enemy will be in the wrong. Put your enemy in the wrong and keep him there. A wise course of action, I say, in politics and in war.
6: We'll need to stay alert, though. The safety committee continues to watch the movement of Gage's troops. We cannot afford another of his surprises.
7: I fully agree. And no doubt the good general will keep watch on us as well.
3: In fact, General Gage had already been keeping watch, and months before had sent 2 spies, Ensign Henry de Bernier and Captain John Brown, to Worcester, Massachusetts, a center of patriot unrest. Their mission was to discover how difficult it might be to secure the stockpile munitions stored in the town. The report was not encouraging, and the 2 men felt fortunate to return with their lives, since their purpose had soon been discovered by the locals. Now, however, General Gage had a different plan.
5: Your brave adventure to Worcester, Ensign de Bernier and Captain Brown, has proven your abilities. And now, you are to scope out the town of Concord.
8: Yes, sir. And when should we undertake our mission?
5: Within a week, Ensign.
8: Yes, sir.
9: What are the specifics you desire to know, sir?
5: Well, Captain Brown, are the roads passable for the troops? Is there cover where we might be ambushed along the way? And I need a map of exactly where the munitions are stored. One that shows the location of each stockpile.
9: Consider it done, sir.
10: Here
9: Here's the map you requested, General Gage.
5: Very good. Every storage facility is clearly marked. Well done.
8: The roads are good all the way, sir. And Concord is only 20 miles away. Not the difficult 40 miles of the trip to Worcester.
5: Yes, my thinking exactly.
9: And there are fewer places for a surprise attack.
5: Excellent.
9: And, sir, you might be interested to know that John Hancock and Sam Adams are staying in Lexington.
5: Ah, I see. Hancock and Adams. Well, well. Two of the most prominent troublemakers in all of New England. Interesting. Very interesting.
3: Several weeks later, in early April of 1775, General Gage put Lieutenant Colonel Francis Smith in charge to lead the expedition to Concord.
5: You will march with utmost expedition and secrecy to Concord, where you will seize and destroy all the artillery, ammunition, provisions, tents, small arms, and all military stores whatsoever.
10: Yes, sir.
5: My intelligence reports indicate the safest route to Concord is via the road through Lexington.
10: I understand, sir.
5: I will advise you as to the exact timing. But when the time does come, be sure that in the process, your soldiers do not...

0: Doc Warren.
1: Paul, I've just received word.
2: What is it?
1: Officers from the British regulars have been seen along the road to Lexington and on to Concord. If I don't miss my guess, within hours, troops will be marching along that very road.
0: Probably tomorrow, when everyone is in church.
1: Yes, the same trick they pulled in Salem. Well, this time there will be no surprise. A quill and ink, Revere. I'll draft a note to the town fathers immediately.
0: And I'll go saddle a horse. Concord must be warned.
3: Paul Revere arrived in Concord that evening and delivered Dr. Warren's letter to the town's leaders. They immediately sprang into action.
4: Quickly, everyone! Load your wagons, pack supplies on your horses, and drag them by hand if you must. Scatter the munitions, hide them in your homes, take them to friends and relatives across the countryside. Secure it in attics, hide it in barns, in woodsheds,
5: in outhouses.
6: We must keep as much of the supply as possible from the hands of the British regulars!
3: Soon, a large portion of the munitions had been scattered and hidden. However, no British troops appeared the next day, or the next, for that matter. Clearly, Paul Revere and Dr. Warren had been off on their timing. A week later, Paul Revere rode to nearby Lexington to meet with Sam Adams, John Hancock, and other leaders. Before long, a plan began to form.
0: We must devise a way to quickly spread an alarm if General Gage's troops begin to march on Lexington or Concord or any of our towns.
7: Good thinking, Paul. We need a network of secret messengers. What say you, Sam?
8: I agree with you, John. And Paul, you'll be central to the plan. You are the one who's connected so well by virtue of your safety committee and all the other organizations to which you belong.
0: We need to determine a grid of secret routes. And we need some other sort of communication in case the couriers are apprehended. Maybe a system or pattern of gunshots or lantern signals.
7: Excellent idea.
3: During the next few days, the citizens of Boston watched as British officers acted suspiciously, pacing up and down the streets and wharves, roaming the countryside, asking strange questions, and trying to confirm the location of John Hancock and Samuel Adams. Paul Revere not only set up a network of messengers, but also laid careful plans with Dr. Warren.
1: It seems all of Boston is on alert, Paul. I'm continually receiving reports of troop movements.
0: Yes. With Adams and Hancock out of town, you are the principal player here in Boston. I, too, have a constant stream of informants visiting my shop. I think General Gage is about to make his move.
1: You know, when he mobilizes his troops, it might be difficult for anyone to get across the Charles River or over Boston Neck to sound the alarm. We need some additional way to set things in motion.
0: Yes. A lantern signal would do the trick from a high point that can be seen across the river. I'll arrange it immediately.
3: Dr. Warren and Paul Revere were right to view the situation as urgent. On the afternoon of April 18th, 1775, a boy burst through the door of Paul Revere's shop.
9: Mr. Revere, they're ready to march.
0: Whoa, there. Now take a deep breath.
9: Yes, sir. I ran all the way.
0: You're the stable boy, aren't you? From Province House?
9: Yes, sir. A friend of mine just told me. See, sir, he's a hostler at the livery where the British officers keep their horses.
0: Yes, go on.
9: Anyway, he overheard him talking. It's going to be tomorrow, sir. The British regulars are going to march tomorrow.
0: Thank you, my boy. You are a true patriot. It seems, Doc Warren, that the moment is here. The regulars will be on the march tomorrow.
1: I'm hearing just the same news as you. But we must be sure. And there's only one way to be absolutely certain.
0: Your secret informant?
1: Yes, the one known only to me. The one who speaks only to me. The one who is in a position to know all and who risks all. It is confirmed, Paul. Tomorrow is the day. I have received the plan in full, and you, my friend, must warn Adams and Hancock. It seems they are the primary target in this scheme.
0: This informant must be closely placed, Doc Warren.
1: Believe me, the information I bring is trustworthy to the utmost degree.
0: I see.
1: The longboats will be launched tonight, and the troops will head across the bay. I have already given word to the backup messenger, William Dawes.

0: I suppose he is attempting to make his way through the British checkpoint on Boston Neck even now.
1: I will alert my signal men immediately. So then, Robert, everything is set?
2: Yes, sir, Mr. Revere. Boston may think that Robert Newman is good enough only to be a church sexton, but believe me, I will prove myself on this mission.
1: What's going on inside?
2: British officers, sir. They're boarding with us, and at this very moment, they're playing cards with my wife.
1: Oh?
2: Don't worry. They think I'm asleep upstairs. They'd never guess that we're here in the backyard.
1: Very good.
2: Your friends, Thomas Bernard and Captain Pulling, are here to help, too.
1: So it's off to the church with you all.
2: It's a brilliant plan, if I may say, sir. One lantern if the troops are moving by land. Two, if they're crossing the back bay to Cambridge by boat. The signal we send from the steeple of Old North Church should easily be seen across the Charles River.
1: Exactly. And Robert?
2: Yes, sir?
1: It will be two lanterns tonight. I have learned the British troops will be moving by sea. In case we messengers cannot get through, your signal will be the only warning that is sent.
2: Yes, sir. Never fear, sir. You can count on us.
3: Oh, Aunt Carol, I have an irresistible temptation to spout some Longfellow just now.
4: Well, don't resist on my account, Uncle Dan. We have just a moment or two, but if you're thinking what I'm thinking, I know we'd all enjoy hearing at least one stanza.
3: Well, let's hope I can recall that much. Here goes. Paul Revere's Ride by Henry Wadsworth Longfellow. Listen, my children, and you shall hear of the midnight ride of Paul Revere. On the 18th of April in 75, hardly a man is now alive who remembers that famous day and year, he said to his friend, "If the British march by land or sea from the town tonight, hang a lantern aloft in the belfry arch of the Old North Church Tower as a signal light. One if by land and two if by sea, and I on the opposite shore will be, ready to ride and spread the alarm through every Middlesex village and farm, for the country folk to be up and to arm." How's that for a sample, Aunt Carol?
4: Oh, Uncle Dan, I'm impressed. That brings back memories of school days. You've inspired me to read the whole poem tonight.
3: Well, thank you, Aunt Carol. I always thought Henry Wadsworth Longfellow certainly had a way with words that made them unforgettable.
4: I agree. And you know, that brings to mind what some of our listeners have written to say.
3: What's that, Aunt Carol?
4: Many boys and girls have written in to say that they give credit to your story hour for their improved history grades.
3: Oh.
4: They say that listening to our stories makes historical characters like Paul Revere come alive, and they remember our dramatized versions much better than facts from a dry textbook.
3: Good. That's easy to understand. After all, who doesn't like listening to a good story while riding in the car, doing chores, or settling down for the night? Stories like The Daring Locomotive Chase or Mr. Lincoln Comes to Springfield. It's a painless way to learn about the who, what, when, where, and why of history.
4: It's kind of like that spoonful of sugar that makes the medicine go down. It tastes good, and it's good for you, too.
3: Oh, yes. So, all you moms and dads, grandparents and teachers, if you're looking for a tried-and-true way to create a love for history in your students, we suggest you visit our website at yourstoryhour.org, click on the tab that says Products, and see for yourself all the great stories we have ready for download are available in CD albums for your kids. That's at yourstoryhour.org.
4: We also have fun-filled activity books that coordinate with many of our historical albums. They're full of puzzles, quizzes, and activities that kids love, and teachers appreciate the answer key that comes along with each activity book.
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4: If you call after regular office hours and reach our answering machine, please don't hang up. 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We'll get one out to you right away.
3: But now it's time to get back to our story, Paul Revere's famous ride.
4: Shortly after sending Robert Newman and the others to give the signal from the steeple of Old North Church, Paul Revere made his way to a wharf on the waterfront at the north end of the town. There he was met by two friends, Joshua Bentley and Thomas Richardson.
5: Ah, Revere, there you are.
6: Joshua. And Thomas. Good, you're here too.
7: Yes.
6: The boat is still here, Paul, securely tied under the wharf.
1: Let's pull it out, then. We must be on our way.
4: Some say that at this point, Paul Revere, suddenly realizing that he had forgotten his spurs, sent his dog home with a note attached to his collar, and the dog soon returned with the spurs attached instead. Another legend says that the men realized they should muffle the sound of their oars in the water. So before launching the boat, they knocked on the door of a nearby home and stated their need. A lady of the house quickly stripped off her undergarments and tossed them from an upstairs window for the men to wrap around the oars. Whatever the truth of these tales, the three men were soon making their way across the harbor toward Charleston.
1: There she is, the HMS Somerset. It's the one British ship that is directly in our path.
5: How will we get past them without being seen?
2: It will be a turn of fortune if we do.
1: Yes, but the moon beginning to rise, we'll soon be caught in the light across the water.
6: Restless tonight. It seems on the alert for something.
5: Yes, for us.
1: But look, the moon is rising low and southward. There's a shadow across the water.
5: That will help.
2: I don't know. The sky is so bright.
1: But we have that patch of moon shadow, gentlemen. And look, the Charleston Ferry landing is straight ahead. We made it. Pull up here by the landing. Careful. Ah, good. Well done.
5: Revere, is that you?
1: Colonel Conant.
5: Yes, yes, and all the rest of us.
1: Ah, my friends Bentley and Richardson have rowed me safely across, Colonel.
5: Excellent. We saw the signal from the steeple of the Old North Church. We were ready to spring into action if you were discovered.
1: Good. So you already know what's acting. Two lanterns. By now, the regulars are in their boats and crossing the bay.
5: Indeed. And things are happening on this side of the water as well. Richard Devons here has already had an encounter on the road.
7: You must stay alert for British patrols tonight, Revere. I met 9 officers of the British Army, mounted on good horses and well-armed, going towards Concord.
1: I see. Well, then, I best get me a horse and be on my way. It's already 11 o'clock.
5: Devons and I have already made arrangements for you, Paul. Deacon John Larkin has a swift and sure-footed horse in his barn. The perfect mount for your mission. Here she is.
1: A fine animal. I can see that, Colonel. Well, I'd best be off.
7: Keep a sharp eye out.
1: That I will, Mr. Devons. Giddy up. Such a beautiful night. And very pleasant. The Lexington Road is bright with moonlight. It's hard to believe that so much is... I wonder what's wrong. Whoa. Whoa there. I wonder what my horse... I don't see any... Ah. I see them now. 2 men on horseback hiding in the shadows. British regulars just waiting for me, no doubt. Or for any messenger. Well, then, here we go. In the opposite direction. Giddy up!
4: Although he had acted quickly to avoid the British officers, they had already spotted him, and the chase was on.
1: They don't give up easily. One of them just... mired in the swamp, but the other is still after me.
8: Faster! Faster!
4: Thanks to his superior mount, Paul Revere finally outran both of his pursuers. But by having to detour via the Mystic Road, which led through the small town of Charleston, then on to Cambridge and Monotomy, significant time and distance was added to his journey.
1: From Mystic Road to the Great Road. Yes! Yes! There it is!
8: Yeah! Yeah! On to Lexington!
4: Paul Revere covered 13 miles in 2 hours on horseback, even though he stopped in each town along the way to alert militia leaders to rally their troops. Messengers who stood ready to sound the alarm quickly fanned out to neighboring villages. Then, about midnight, Revere arrived at the parsonage of Jonas Clark in the village of Lexington. Staying with the Clarks were the two men he had come to warn. Inside the home, all were asleep. But outside, about a dozen militiamen stood guard.
9: Ho, ho, ho, ho. Ho there! Who's in charge here?
10: Sergeant William Monroe, Lexington Militia. People are trying to sleep here, sir. I would thank you not to make so much noise.
9: Noise? My man, before long, you'll have noise enough. The British regulars are coming out.
10: You're quite sure of that?
9: Quite sure. Easy there. Steady, girl. That's it.
10: And just who are you showing up in the dead of night?
9: I'm Paul Revere.
10: Paul Revere? The Paul Revere?
9: We shall hope the world is only burdened with one of us.
10: Yes, sir.
9: Now move aside, please. Thank you. Hey, in there! Awake, all of you!
11: What is this noise? Who's there?
12: Yeah, who goes there?
13: What's happening?
12: Oh, Paul, it's you.
13: Come in, Revere.
12: So, the British regulars are on their way,
9: yes,
12: huh?
9: Yes, Sam, on their way to capture you. And you too, John. It's no secret that the famous Adams and Hancock are in Lexington. In fact, Doc Warren believes the two of you to be the primary goal of the expedition being launched by General Gage.
12: What?
9: Your arrest would be a victory for him. Oh. Which reminds me, have you not seen William Dawes?
12: No.
9: He left before me and should have been here first with a warning.
11: No, you are the first to reach my parsonage tonight.
9: Oh, that's curious. He should have been here before me. I suppose he must have been stopped.
4: To everyone's relief, William Dawes arrived soon. Then, to find refreshment, the men decided to go to the town tavern, which served as the town meeting place and Wayfarer's Inn. There, they began to discuss developments with the militiamen who were staying over for the night.
12: It's hard to believe that General Gage would launch such a campaign simply to arrest John and myself.
14: There have been many threats against your life and that of Mr. Hancock, Mr. Adams. Don't forget that.
15: It's well known among the members of the militia that General Gage thinks you are behind all the trouble.
13: I hear what your men are saying, but I have to agree with Sam. There's more to this than simply arresting us.
12: Yeah, there can only be one other reason to send the regulars this direction. And that's so they can plunder the storehouse of munitions belonging to the colony, the supplies that are still stored at Concord.
13: Yes, that makes sense, all right.
9: Well, then, our job is not done, Dawes. Concord must be warned.
16: Indeed, Revere. And we are the men to do it.
4: Paul Revere and William Dawes set out for Concord, and additional messengers left to warn the countryside in all directions. It was now nearly 2 a.m. on the morning of April 19th, 1776. By this time, the British troops had already come ashore near Cambridge. Unfortunately for them, they had landed in a swamp and had waded through cold, thigh-deep water. They then stood shivering in the breeze in their uncomfortable, wet uniforms while their supplies were delivered. Just about the time they were able to begin their march in earnest, Paul Revere and William Dawes were on their way again and had met Dr. Samuel Prescott on the road to Concord. Being a sympathizer with the cause at hand, Dr. Prescott was ready to help spread the alarm.
17: So what is the plan, then? Tell me what to do, and I shall do it.
9: First of all, since we know that there are patrols about, we need to be extremely cautious. The risk of capture is high.
16: Revere knows whereof he speaks. He's already escaped one British patrol tonight.
17: I see.
9: But Mr. Devins, who met me at the landing, told me of another patrol he had met earlier.
17: So, they are everywhere.
9: Yes. I think it would be wise if we sound the alarm to the farms and houses as we travel along. That way, if we are not able to get through, the alarm will still go forth to the people.
16: We'll just take turns knocking on doors along the way.
17: All right, then. Let's be off.
12: What's going on?
9: The British regulars are on the march.
12: What?
9: We're expecting them to march to Concord.
12: Oh, thank you, sir. We'll be ready.
17: The regulars have crossed the bay. They're marching this way.
18: Away! General Gage has mobilized the regulars! The regulars are coming!
4: The men quickly covered about half the distance between Lexington and Concord when they came to the village of Lincoln, where members of the Nelson family had settled fairly close together. Dawes and Prescott had just turned off the road to awaken several of the households when Paul Revere, riding a little distance beyond, suddenly shouted an alarm.
8: British patrol dead ahead! Escape! Escape!
17: We will not. We will stand with you.
7: They're coming, Dr. Prescott.
17: Ah, I see only two of them. We can push on through.
8: Halt! Stop! If you move an inch, you're dead men!
16: There's more than two now.
7: And they're fully armed. The road is narrow here. Oh, they've chosen well. The banks are too high for an escape.
8: Do not move. Do you hear me?
9: We hear you.
8: If you do not follow my commands to the letter, I swear I will blow your brains out.
9: And what are your commands?
8: That you enter the pasture just ahead. We've taken down the bars to the entrance, and you will go slowly just there. Move. Now.
4: Surrounded by the officers, the three messengers trotted into the pasture ahead. Then, Dr. Prescott sensed a second of opportunity and whispered to Paul.
17: Now, Revere, put on. Make a break for it.
8: Yeah!
17: Yeah!
8: After them, men. Don't let them get away. Stop in the name of the crown or you're all dead men.
3: Well, boys and girls, wouldn't you like to know if they got away? Or if they were hurt? Or if they got to Concord to sound the alarm?
4: We can't tell you now because that's all part of the next episode, Paul Revere and the Shots at Lexington.
3: So plan on joining us again next time, because here's where the action is.
4: Bye for now.
19: This has been your Story Hour, building for a better tomorrow.
4: This is Aunt Carol.
19: And Uncle Dan saying,
4: Goodbye, everyone. See you.

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1: Hey, Max, you look absolutely dashing in that purple tie. 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
2: You bet, Daisy. I'm ready as I'll ever be. And might I say, your purple tie really pops with your vest.
1: Thanks. I almost went with a cape, but didn't want to come across as pretentious.
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1: You might be onto something, Max.
2: Phew, so here we go. 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
1: Right. 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
2: Ready to make a difference?
1: Born ready. 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

0: this is Chris. We're just about to have a time of wonder, adventure, and excitement. Would you like to join us? Then get ready, because you never know what'll happen when you have an adventure in Odyssey.
1: At last, a victim.
2: Hey, let me out of here! Open the door!
3: Do you hear his blasphemy?
4: If only Ronnie had kept his mouth shut.
2: I'll be Ricky Ricardo if you want.
3: Throw the stone!

0: It's the same old imagination station, isn't it, Jason?
1: Of course it is, Sam. Eugene and I have just made a few programming modifications, that's all. I think you'll really like them.
0: What kind of modifications?
1: Well, for one thing, when you go back for this adventure, you fit right in. You're a character in the adventure.
0: A character?
1: Uh-huh. Not a main character. I mean, after all, the purpose is still to experience history. But now, you'll experience it as someone who's supposed to be there.
0: I don't think I get it.
1: Well, for instance, this program's about the first century church in Jerusalem.
0: Oh, yeah. We're supposed to read about that in our Bible school class next Sunday.
1: Well, instead of going back as Sam Johnson, you'll go back as Samuel, a disciple in the church. Everyone will already know who you are, and you'll know them. See?
0: Yeah, that's great.
2: All right, where are you? I know you're here somewhere. Reveal yourself at once.
1: Eugene?
2: Oh, pardon me, gentlemen. I didn't mean to interrupt, but did either of you see Rodney Rathbone run by here a few moments ago?
1: Rodney? No.
0: Why? What's he done now?
2: Merely ruin an experiment upon which I've been laboring these past 3 weeks.
1: Oh, no.
2: Oh, yes.
0: Sounds like Rodney, all right.
1: I'm sorry, Eugene.
2: As will Rodney be once I locate him.
0: What?
2: The Noah's Ark display. Tiny the elephant's trunk just moved. To borrow from the police vernacular, I think I have my man. If you'll pardon me.
1: So what do you say, Sam? You want to try the program?
0: Yeah, sure.
1: Great. At last, a victim.
0: What?
1: Just kidding. Here, hop inside.
0: You've got the partition up.
1: Oh, yeah. Since you're the only one going back, I didn't think we'd need a two-seater. I can take it down if you want. You know, give you a room to stretch out.
0: Nah, that's okay.
1: Whatever you say. All set?
0: Uh-huh.
1: Okay, I'm gonna close the door.
3: Everything all right, Sam?
0: Yeah. Only none of the buttons or levers work.
3: We disabled them while we were programming. I'll handle everything from the master control booth in the other room. Now sit tight, and I'll have you on your way in just a minute, okay?
0: Okay.
4: Psst. Johnson!
0: Rodney! So this is where you were hiding. You gotta get out of here.
4: That's what I'm trying to do, but the door won't open.
0: Try the handle.
4: It's stuck. Hey, what's that? What's going on?
3: We have ignition. Proceeding with countdown.
4: Countdown? Well, countdown 11, to what?
3: 10. Character assimilation online. Takeoff in 5.
4: Hey, let me out of here. Open the door.
3: 3, 2, 1.
0: Hang on.
3: System engaged.

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2: And the word of God kept spreading, and the number of the disciples continued to increase greatly in Jerusalem. And Stephen, full of grace and power, was performing great wonders and miracles among the people. Character assimilation complete.
3: Where am I? A camel!
4: What are you doing in the middle of the road, Temple Guard? Get out of the way!
3: Yeah. Why don't you learn to drive that thing? This is weird. This is very weird. Why is everybody dressed in bed sheets? Wait a minute. How did I get dressed like this?
5: Food! They're giving out food again! Up the street!
3: Hey, wait a minute! Watch it now! Hey! Wait a minute! Slow down!
6: Here, have some more.
3: Sam!
6: Ronnie! I was wondering if you were going to be here. Hey, cool uniform.
3: What have you done to me, Johnson? Where am I?
6: You're in Jerusalem in the first century.
3: What? I don't believe it.
6: Take a look around.
3: But how did I get here?
6: In the Imagination Station.
3: Imagination Station? The thing I got in back at Wits End?
6: Yeah.
3: So, now... I'm here with you.
6: Uh-huh. And you're also not hiding from Eugene anymore.
3: Ha-ha, very funny.
6: Hey!
3: Now tell me how to get back before I knock the funny right out of you.
7: Samuel?
6: Stephen! Barnabas!
8: Is everything all right?
6: Yeah, this is...
7: A temple guard, we know. That is why we came over.
3: Temple guard?
7: Wait, I've seen you at the synagogue. You are Reuben.
3: Reuben?
6: Yes, Reuben. Welcome, Reuben.
3: Are you off yet?
7: Welcome. Have you come to join us? Are you a believer?
3: Believer? Believer in what?
7: The Son of God, our Lord Jesus Christ.
3: Oh, no, not here, too. It's bad enough that I gotta put up with that stuff in Odyssey.
7: Odyssey? You are Greek.
3: No, I ain't Greek. I ain't a believer, and I don't want to hear nothing about Jesus, all right? I just want to go home. And you better show me how to, because keeping me here is against the law.
6: Rod, Reuben, calm down.
3: It's against the law, you hear? Against the law!
9: He is right, Stephen. What you are doing is against the law.
3: Yeah, see?
7: Is it against the law to feed the poor and heal the sick? To spread the light of truth among the people?
9: People of Israel, listen to me. Do not be so easily persuaded. Do not follow your stomachs, but your heads and your hearts. What this man and others like him teach goes against who and what we are. Against the law of Moses and God.
10: I respect the law of Moses, but one who is greater than Moses has come.
9: Greater than Moses? You would place this Nazarene, this Jesus, above the law of God?
10: He did not come to abolish the law, but to fulfill it. He is the Messiah, the Christ, the Son of God.
9: Blasphemy! Do you hear his blasphemy? Speaking against Moses and the law, claiming Jesus is greater than Moses.
3: Yeah, and keeping me here against my will.
6: Rodney, be quiet.
11: But he has healed us and fed us.
9: Yes, with the food of a blasphemer. Condemned food, prepared with idolatrous hands. Will you continue to eat it?
10: People of Israel, could the great signs and wonders you have seen come from anyone other than God?
9: The law states, thou shalt have no other gods before me. He performs these signs and wonders in the name of Jesus. Will you bring down the wrath of the Lord Jehovah upon yourselves? Will you rid yourself of this blasphemer? Then take him to the ruling council.
8: Samuel, stay back.
6: But Stephen didn't do anything. We just can't let him take him.
8: We cannot stop them. Come, we must tell Peter and the brethren.
6: But...
8: Come!
3: That was great. I'm starting to like it here, Sammy. Sam. Hey, Sam, where'd you go?
9: He went with the other one, Barnabas.
3: Without me, that little twerp. He knows I don't know my way around here.
9: Do not fear. We will find him.
3: Then let's go.
9: In time. First, you must come back to the council.
3: What? Why?
9: You are a temple guard and a witness. You must give testimony against Stephen.
3: Testimony? You mean in a court? I don't know.
9: There is a reward.
3: Reward?
9: 50 denarii.
3: Is that money?
9: It is 50 days' wages.
3: No kidding. This place is getting better all the time.
9: Then we're agreed, Reuben?
3: For 50 days' wages, I'll be Ricky Ricardo if you want.
9: Then let us go.
3: Hey, what's your name?
9: I am Saul from Tarsus.
3: Well, Saul from Tarsus, take me to the council.
6: Then they dragged him off to face the Sanhedrin, Peter.
8: Barnabas, who was there?
1: Men from the synagogue of the freedmen, the ones Stephen has reasoned with in the temple. Mm. I also saw men from Cyrene, Alexandria, and Cilicia, and that man from Tarsus, Saul. He was the most forceful.
6: Will Stephen be all right?
12: I do not know, Samuel.
1: But surely they can do no more to him than they did to you and John. Flog him and let him go. Rome has taken away their power to sentence people to death.
12: True. But do you really think an appeal to Rome will help us? We are not citizens. We are subjects, a nuisance. Rome will not interfere so long as we are kept in line. And if some of us die in the process, well...
6: If only Rodney had kept his mouth shut.
12: Rodney?
6: I mean, Reuben. A temple guard. He sort of started this whole thing.
12: No. There is a greater power at work here. It is the hand of Jesus.
1: Peter, have you received a prophecy about this?
12: No. It is just a feeling. I believe the Lord Jesus is controlling this and will use it to spread his word in ways we cannot even begin to imagine.
6: Isn't there anything we can do?
12: Oh, yes. We can do the very best thing. We can pray.

0: Did you hear the man Stephen make blasphemous statements against Moses and against God?
1: Yes, I did.
0: Is there anything else?
1: I heard him say that Jesus of Nazareth will destroy the temple and change the customs that Moses handed down to us.
0: Lord High Priest, Stephen's speeches have been one long attack against this holy land, this holy place, and the law of God.
2: Stephen, you have heard the charges against you. Are they true?
3: My brothers, you say that I have attacked this holy land. But Judea is not the only place the Lord God has chosen to reveal himself to his people. He also spoke to Abraham in Mesopotamia and to Moses in Egypt. You say I have desecrated the temple, but the Most High does not live in man-made houses. The prophet wrote, "Heaven is my throne and the earth a footstool for my feet. What manner of house will you build me?" says the Lord.
2: You do not need to quote the prophets to this council. We are well aware of what they said and have written.
3: You are aware, but you do not listen. You're a stubborn, stiff-necked people, heathen in your thinking, heathen in the way you are listening to me now. It's always the same. You never fail to resist the Holy Spirit.
2: You dare to accuse this council?
3: Can you name a single prophet your fathers did not persecute? They killed the men who foretold the coming of the Messiah, and now you have become his betrayers and murderers. You are the men who have received the law of God by the hand of angels, and you are the men who have failed to keep it.
4: Silence!
2: You will be silent! We will hear no more! Your guilt is obvious!
3: The heavens are opened. I can see the Son of Man standing at God's right hand.
4: Silence!
0: Blasphemy has gone too far. The law is clear. He must be taken outside the city and stoned.
1: Stoned? You mean like with rocks?
0: Yes.

0: to the stone pit. Remove your cloaks. Lay them here at my feet.
1: And now, Reuben, it is up to you.
2: What? What are you talking about?
1: As chief witness, you must throw the first stone.
2: Me? Why me?
1: It is the law.
2: I don't wanna.
1: Will you go against the law? Or perhaps you are a sympathizer with Stephen?
2: No!
1: Then throw it! Throw the stone!
3: Throw the stone! Throw the stone!
2: All right! There! Are you happy?
1: You missed. No matter. Stone the prisoner! Stone him!
4: Peter! Barnabas!
5: Timon!
6: You bring us news from the trial?
4: Yes. Stephen. Stephen!
5: Calm yourself, Timon. Tell us what has happened.
4: Stephen is dead.
7: What? Dead? But how?
4: The man Saul brought false witnesses against him. The temple guard, Reuben, for one.
7: Reuben! Ronnie.
4: As Stephen gave his defense, the council became an enraged mob. They grabbed him and dragged him from the temple and out of the city where they stoned him. As the rocks came down, he cried out in a loud voice, "Jesus, receive my spirit!" This angered the mob even more, and they rained down stones upon him. But Stephen looked up to heaven. His face was like an angel. And he said, "Lord, forgive them for this sin." And then he fell asleep.
5: Well done, good and faithful servant. Enter into thy rest.
8: But how could the council do this thing? They have no authority.
5: They are a mob. They do not need authority.
4: There is more. When the stoning was complete, Saul yelled out to the mob a vow to destroy us. He is leading them on a house-to-house search for believers. They are dragging men and women out of their homes and throwing them in prison. And the council is condemning them to death.
7: Oh, no.
8: They cannot do this without trials and appeals.
4: They are doing it.
5: Yes. Yes, of course. Jesus warned us of this at our last supper together. He said, "If the world persecutes me, they will persecute you. Blessed are you when men revile you and persecute you and utter all kinds of evil against you on my account."
4: We cannot stay in the city. They will be here soon. We must leave.
5: Yes, and quickly. Go!
7: Go where?
8: We will go to Damascus. There are many brothers there. We can stay with Ananias. And you'll go with us, of course, Peter.
5: No. The other apostles and I must stay here.
8: Stay?
7: But they'll come and get you.
5: We have been charged by Jesus not to leave Jerusalem. Our ministry is here. But the word must spread. That is your ministry. Go, take the gospel to other cities and towns. And as you do, remember the words of our Lord. In the world, you will have many trials and sorrows. But be of good cheer, for I have overcome the world.
9: 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We always love hearing from you.
2: This place we're going to again.
1: Damascus.
2: Oh, yeah. And how much further is it?
1: We'll be there within the hour. Why?
2: Oh, some of the other temple guards were wondering if we could, you know, stop.
1: The other temple guards, eh?
2: Well, me too. I mean, it's hot.
1: We are in the desert at noon. What did you expect?
2: I don't know. Hot, I guess. So can we stop or what?
1: We will continue on. You can stop when we arrive at Judas's house in the city.
2: Aw, man. I had a feeling this wasn't gonna be as much fun as Jerusalem.
1: Fun? You thought Jerusalem was fun?
2: Yeah! Didn't you?
1: No. Breaking up homes and throwing people into prison is not fun.
2: Well, then why'd you do it?
1: You have been with me this long, and still you do not know. The law demanded it. Those who pervert the law must be done away with.
2: What about the Romans around here? They don't follow the law.
1: No, and I pray one day we will be out from under their scourge. But Rome only holds the land, does not attack our synagogues or our beliefs. Those who follow Jesus do. And that is why their movement must be driven off or destroyed.
2: Yeah, yeah. Which is why we're going to... What's the name of this town again?
1: For the last time, the city is called...
2: The sun! Blinding me!
1: It is not the sun. It is a light from heaven. On your knees.
10: Saul.
1: Do you hear that? A voice calling my name.
2: Voice? I don't hear no voice. Just a noise. No!
10: Saul, why are you persecuting me?
1: Who are you, Lord?
10: I am Jesus, whom you are persecuting. Now arise and go into the city. There you will be told what you must do.
2: They're gone. The light and the noise are gone. Saul, are you all right? You still hear a voice?
1: No. He too has gone.
2: He? He who?
1: Jesus.
2: What?
1: He spoke to me. Told me to go into the city. Give me your hand. You will have to lead me there.
2: Lead you? Why?
1: I am blind.
7: I don't know if I've ever said it, but thanks for letting us stay here at your house, Ananias.
11: You are welcome, Brother Samuel.
8: I regret we didn't come under better circumstances, my friend.
11: It is all right, Barnabas. You are still thinking about Stephen?
8: Yes.
11: I am sorry, my friend. I know how close you were.
8: He was a holy man, powerful in the spirit. Our Lord told us to love our enemies, but I must confess, at times it is difficult not to hate.
11: Perhaps we should follow the rest of his words and pray for those who persecute us.
8: Yes, yes.
11: We need you, Barnabas. Damascus has many believers, but we need your leadership to spread the gospel and build the church.
7: Hopefully Saul won't follow us here. The last thing we heard before leaving was that the Sanhedrin had given him authority to arrest believers anywhere he found them.
11: If he comes, we shall pray all the more fervently. But I think Damascus is too far from Jerusalem to be within his... Lord?
7: Lord? No, it's me, Samuel.
8: Ananias, is everything all right?
12: I am here, Lord.
7: What's the matter with
8: you? No, do not touch him. He is having a vision.
12: Saul?
7: Saul?
12: Lord, I have heard from many about this man and how much harm he has done to your people in Jerusalem. Even now, he holds powers from the chief priest to arrest all who call upon your name. Yes, Lord.
7: Ananias!
8: Catch him. Easy, my friend.
12: Thank you. I am all right. The Lord has spoken to me.
7: What did he say?
12: He wants me to.
8: What is it, Ananias? What did he tell you?
12: I am to go to the persecutor. He wants me to go to Saul.
13: Sounds like Ananias may be in for a rough time. 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Meanwhile, if you were in Ananias' place, what would you do? Would you face your most hated enemy? Or would you keep safe and stay away from him? 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The address is Adventures in Odyssey, Colorado Springs, Colorado, 80995. 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Our executive producer is Chuck Bolte, and I'm Chris, hoping you'll join us again next time for more Adventures in Odyssey.

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6: With SRN News, I'm Keith Peters in Washington. The holiday travel push has begun early in Georgia's capital. Laura Winters reports.
7: A packed Atlanta airport with thousands of people on the move ahead of the 4th of July. Five-year-old Basil with his mom and sister.
8: What are your 4th of July plans?
7: Heading to Ohio to see the grandparents, and he's all decked out in his red, white, and blue Atlanta Braves hat and patriotic outfit.
8: Tell me about your outfit, more importantly, because you're dressed for the 4th of July. What are you wearing? Red, white, and blue?
9: Shirt.
8: And hat?
9: Yeah.
8: Can you say happy 4th of July?
9: Yeah, happy 4th of July.
7: At Hartsfield-Jackson, Laura Winters, Atlanta, Georgia.
6: World Cup fans from California are taking StubHub to court.
10: The federal lawsuit filed in New York by Julia Reeker-Mogul and Ruben Rentiera alleges false and misleading sales practices left them stranded after they bought tickets to groups stage matches last month. The suit seeks to become a class action, saying that hundreds, if not thousands, of fans bought tickets only to find out they did not exist, had been revoked, or had been erased due to what the tournament organizer FIFA deemed poor digital infrastructure. In addition to monetary damages, the plaintiffs are asking that StubHub be barred from selling World Cup tickets and that any profits be given back to impacted customers. I'm Jennifer King.
6: The FBI has asked its field offices across the country to dedicate more than 200 staffers to its investigation of the 2020 election in Georgia's Fulton County. A memo obtained Thursday by the Associated Press calls for the FBI to surge 260 investigative analysts and staff operations specialists to the effort. The memo describes it as a priority investigation. On Wall Street, the Dow by 594 points, the S&P unchanged. This is SRN News.
11: Is it true that good Christians don't worry about anything? Does having anxiety make someone a bad Christian? The answer to both questions is a big no. Of course Christians worry. 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